0: An open air mass in Paris. ABC's Tom Sophie Borridge is there.
1: Tens of thousands cheering Pope Leo into France's national stadium.
2: Let aux gens déformer les esprits.
1: Leo kicking off the trip Friday with a speech focusing on artificial intelligence at France's presidential Élysée Palace, warning of the risk of, quote, losing our humanity amid a paradise of machines.
0: A new health alert, that's another option in trying to avoid the flu. Moderna's mRNA seasonal flu vaccine is now available for people 50 and older, following FDA approval last month. ABC's Chuck Severson.
3: The new flu shot may expand to other age groups after more research on younger people, says Dr. Omer Awan, a physician and senior public health contributor for Forbes.
4: A large trial showed that the mRNA shot was about 27% more effective than the standard flu shot.
3: And?
4: It can be tailored and matched more appropriately to these circulating flu strains that are occurring, and that can provide potentially better protection against the flu.
3: Talk with your doctor about it, says the doctor.
0: With just 38 days now till the midterm elections, the Supreme Court Friday night rejected an appeal that would have required Missouri to use a new redrawn congressional map favored by Republicans. Separately, the court cleared the way for the Trump administration to overhaul a citizen verification database and use it to check voter eligibility. Dave Packer, ABC News.
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6: Here's your WSGW weatherology forecast. Gusty north-northeast winds move through tonight at 10 miles per hour, gusting to 20, with mostly clear skies and a low of 46 degrees. Isolated patches of fog pop up early Sunday morning and taper off around 10. Sunshine through the afternoon with a high of 71. North winds at 15 miles per hour, gust to 20. Breezy winds settle down on Monday with areas of fog through the morning, sunshine over the afternoon, and a high of 73. Clear and sunny on Tuesday. I'm meteorologist Bella Pittman with the WSGW weatherology forecast. Right now it's 63 degrees.
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8: David Van Camp and Scott Robbins.
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12: The Markley, Van Camp, and Robbins Show. Jamie Markley, David Van Camp, Scott Robbins. It's a big UN get-together in New York City. Trump was speaking. He was surprised by a couple things.
13: Well, yeah, well, because CNN's Caitlin Collins shouted questions at the president who's walking in, and well, she made a big deal about how she wasn't going to cover him.
12: The whole network, yeah.
14: Two-thirds of Americans don't think the U.S. is winning the war with Iran. When will it?
15: So it's an honor to be here. I'm surprised that CNN is here covering me.
14: The United Nations allowed us in, sir.
15: You should not be here covering me. You said you weren't going to cover me. You shouldn't be covering me.
14: Two-thirds of Americans don't think that the U.S. is winning the war with Iran. When will it end?
15: We're making a lot of progress. Our country is doing really, really well. Thank you very much.
16: He's just shouting into the air. Yeah, no kidding. Pay no mind to her screeching in the back. Nope.
12: Oh, gosh. Yeah, the big news story, of course, all over the place. First Amendment Trump. You're laughing, David.
13: Well, today he was asked about it. He says, well, yeah, we're probably going to get a judge that overturns this. He says, I'll probably let him back in. And that's the new panic du jour.
12: You
16: know what this does, though? I mean, it just puts a big circle around it.
13: Yeah.
16: In case you weren't paying attention, here you go. These people were called out. Here's why. Yeah.
12: Yeah.
16: I mean, I'm telling you, man, this guy, everything is calculated, everything.
9: Well, I did hear Britt Hume, they brought him in, and they were talking with Jonathan Turley, and Britt Hume was like, I understand why he's doing it. What'd you say, Scott?
10: This is Britt Hume.
9: I like Britt.
16: I like him, too.
9: But I understand. I just don't know if he's going to have what he's looking for in the end. You know, which I think is a pretty fair point. You know, was it Craig Melvin and Marco Rubio going back and forth today?
16: Oh, yeah.
9: On the Today Show, talking about...
16: It was great, yeah.
9: Well, you can't do this, and Rubio's like, we didn't ban anybody.
16: Right, they can cover the White House all they want.
9: They can do it.
16: Just don't get a desk.
9: Right.
16: Yeah, that's it.
9: Then yeah, it'll probably all blow over. In the end, do you think this was... something to get people to stop talking about gas prices, David?
13: I think so, yes. I totally think it. I mean, because he's kind of pulled this before with Jim Acosta a few years ago, if you remember that. And, I mean, he's done it before. And to me, it just seems like, yeah, it's almost like a reboot of a classic show, you know? He's just like, yeah, let's just go ahead and reimagine this one. Because too many people are talking about the cost of diesel.
9: Yeah, we'll just stop.
16: I get three reminders on my way to work every day. I don't get three reminders about the press getting kicked out of the White House.
9: Do you want to hear part of that Rubio thing?
16: Yeah, I didn't know if you wanted me to play it or not, but you go ahead. You got it.
17: The White House feels very strongly, and the president feels very strongly, that the coverage he gets, and I can't blame him. Look, I got to be honest with you. Maybe you're not going to like to hear this, but I watch a lot of American news coverage, and it sounds, in some cases, for example, like they're rooting for Iran. It sounds like they highlight anything Iran says in all their public statements as true, and they downplay everything American officials say is wrong. I don't think that is what's behind this, but I think there's a trend line here that's very positive. So look, the White House feels very strongly.
18: With all due respect, should media outlets be banned because the president doesn't like their coverage? Should you be able
17: to
18: ban?
17: Well, they're not banned.
18: They're banned from
17: No, we're not closing CNN. Well, that's different. What they want is access to the workspace that the president
18: uses. Does it sit right with you?
17: I think the White House feels very strongly. The president feels very strongly that why should I have people working in my building and in my office that I believe are not honestly covering my administration? That's how he feels. We're not closing CNN. There aren't a bunch of police officers or soldiers kicking down the doors of MSNBC or MS Now, whatever it's called.
13: One of Rubio's staffers is going, hey, don't give Trump any ideas because he might do that.
9: Yeah, you're probably right about that. Oh, gosh. Okay, so you got all that going on. What was the other Trump clip you had? Everyone talks?
13: Oh, yeah. Well, he was kind of scoreboarding a lot of the people in that room at the UN General Assembly today.
9: Yeah, dude. Whenever he gives one of these speeches, it's always hilarious because people are highly offended.
19: Every leader in this room and your great leaders, many great leaders, I know all of you very well, but they know that given only a short time to make this world better, safer, and more prosperous for our children, for the people on Earth, we have to take advantage of it. As president of the most extraordinary nation in history, I have no interest in leaving dangers to grow for another day. I do not believe in letting problems fester. They only become harder to solve. So while others have talked, I have acted. While others have spoken of peace, I have made peace. While others have ignored threats, I have confronted them.
9: That's true on a number of issues. Remember, embassy in Jerusalem.
16: No.
9: Everybody said it. Nobody did it.
16: No.
9: And they knew they weren't going to do it.
16: No.
9: He did it.
16: Yep.
9: I mean, it's just one of many different things.
16: Yep.
9: It's happened over time.
16: No, the border.
9: Oh, my gosh,
16: I mean, geez.
9: I'm going to do something about the border.
16: Yeah.
9: Obama, Bush, blah, blah, blah.
16: Joe.
9: Clinton. Oh, Joe. Oh, yeah.
13: Even as simple as moving the embassy in Israel from Tel Aviv to Jerusalem.
16: Yeah.
13: Remember that? Like, people were freaking out about that when Trump did it in his first term. And then you had the montages of, like, every president in my lifetime talking about it.
9: Yes.
13: And then he just did. He's like, what are we doing here? What? Let's just do it. We can, right? All right.
9: Right.
13: Go for it.
9: Why can't we? When he was talking about border wall, people were laughing at him. Even Republicans.
16: Oh, yeah.
9: That's never going to happen.
16: Yeah.
9: We've got the most secure.

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0: another question or two. First of all, a power of attorney, is that enough for my estate plan?
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0: Well, why is that, Jerry?
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5: The Markley Van Camp and Robbins Show. 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
6: One, two, three, four, five.
7: Number five, this is grim. 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
8: That's why Toys R Us is coming back.
9: Yes, yeah, they are. The adults are buying up all the toys. Yeah.
7: I know.
9: I don't know.
7: It's just when you see that stat, though, where it's more people without kids are buying toys than, man.
8: What did you say? A lot of it comes down to, like, Pokemon cards and stuff?
7: There's Pokemon cards, yeah. That's making a huge comeback. And has
9: Star
7: been.
9: Wars collectibles, there's that kind of stuff, too.
7: And then you just want to play, sometimes you just want to play with your toys, you know?
8: I got to look something up. Go ahead. I do, I want to look this up.
7: I did see a funny cartoon, though, where it was a woman sitting on the couch with presumably her boyfriend. And she says, "What would you think about introducing toys in the bedroom?" And he said, "I thought you'd never ask." And then the next panel is her just like staring at him in disbelief as he's bringing out like action figures and stuff.
9: Right. Yeah. Yeah.
7: Number four, for the first time in 112 years, not a single hurricane formed in the Atlantic through the peak of the season. They don't want the Gulf of America to notice. We might nuke it. Remember that story?
8: Yes.
7: Years ago where
8: allegedly
7: Trump talked about nuking hurricanes.
8: Yes.
7: To dissipate them.
9: Right. Yeah, right.
8: Yeah.
7: Number three, per Bill Malugin, Representative Delia Ramirez, a Democrat out of Illinois, who has said she is a proud anchor baby, will hold a press conference tomorrow morning to introduce legislation that would dismantle DHS and abolish ICE. It's called the Reimagining Safety Act. Number two, President Trump signed a trilateral agreement with the leaders of Denmark and Greenland, expanding the U.S. military presence in Greenland. And number one, speaking at the United Nations, President Trump says he's got a big decision to make coming up, make a deal with Iran for peace or, quote, drive them into hell with no chance of survival.
8: There you go.
9: Mm-hmm.
8: It looks like the top categories and brands adults are buying as far as toys go.
9: Yep.
8: Like you said, trading cards. And then you have building sets, like Lego sets.
7: Oh, yeah.
9: Yeah.
8: Including complex displays and adult targeted lines like Lego Botanicals. Oh, dear goodness. Then you have collectibles and pop culture. This would be you, Scott, with your little dolls.
9: No, they're not dolls. They're Funko Pops. I have a collection of them, yes.
8: Yeah, that's what they're talking about.
9: But only
8: about,
9: stuff I like. I'm not an avid collector of all things Funko Pop. It's just like music stuff, sports stuff, generally baseball stuff.
8: Okay.
9: I just, my latest was a Bobby Witt Jr. that I picked up.
8: And that makes it okay.
9: It's because I'm not doing it big. I don't have a list.
8: But it's funny because you'll look down on the Star Wars people.
9: I'm not a Star Wars guy. All right. Everything's dorky except if you're into it, right? Yeah.
8: Also, nostalgic classic brands, retro favorites like Barbie and Hot Wheels.
9: Yeah.
8: Old dudes are buying Hot Wheels?
9: I guess. Reliving their childhood, perhaps. Yeah,
7: and with my son, I love building the Hot Wheels tracks. Now, I'm not doing it, you know, by myself most of the time.
8: If you didn't have a kid, you wouldn't be doing
7: probably
8: it.
7: Probably not, but man, it's awesome getting that track to like go down the stairs.
9: Yeah.
7: And
9: my
7: stuff.
9: My mother used that track as a weapon.
8: Me
9: so,
8: too.
9: Just so you know, David.
8: Yeah.
9: It could in the hands of the wrong people.
7: Yeah.
8: Yeah. Oh yeah, so you know.
9: I still got a scar of a track across my back, yeah.
8: Yeah.
9: As I was running.
8: Oh, you tried to run? Running's gonna make it worse.
9: Oh, it did make it worse.
8: That'll leave a welt.
7: Bang!
8: Ow! Oh yeah. Oh, by the way, the honorary FBI special agent is Shaq.
9: Really?
8: Yes.
9: Well, he's lovable.
8: He was an honorary cop, too.
9: Yeah.
8: We got a funny piece of audio we got to get to. Andy Scott Robbins' trifecta coming right up.

0: 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Keep your feet.
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4: The Markley, Van Camp, and Robbins Show. Jamie Markley, Dave Van Camp, Scott Robbins. Okay, the Robbins Trifecta coming up in a few. News update, David Van Camp.
5: This is just bizarre from The Guardian. So they're going after the FCC chairman, Brendan Carr.
4: Okay.
5: And the headline is this: Brendan Carr was a member of a rogue Alcoholics Anonymous group, some labeled a cult. And the story is that there was this group in the D.C. area where the guy who was running it was abusive towards some of the female members. Okay. Now, Brendan Carr is not implicated in any of that. He was a guy who was trying to better himself. Mm-hmm. Going to, well, Alcoholics Anonymous, and The Guardian is just like, well, we're going to Leroy Jenkins this whole thing and imply that he was part of some sort of recovering alcoholics sex club or something.
4: But he had nothing to do with it.
5: He had nothing to do with any of that. And they just, like, outed him like that.
4: I wasn't even in.
5: Right.
4: I mean, that's...
5: No, they outed him as somebody who was seeking help.
4: Right, but...
5: Yeah.
4: Well, that's okay.
5: Well, it's great to, but some people don't want that publicized, and I don't know if he's ever talked about it.
4: Well, no,
5: I mean,
4: that's the idea behind Alcoholics Anonymous.
5: Right.
4: Yes. Yeah. You don't have to worry about this sort of thing.
6: Yeah. Who you see here, what's said here, stays here, here. That's what they say at the meeting.
4: I heard that.
6: So I've been told.
4: Yeah. You were told correctly.
6: I was there. Oh. I went to a meeting. Well, to make a long story short, when I quit drinking, I had a counselor. The counselor wanted me to go to some different meetings. And out of stubbornness, I'm like, I really don't want to go. I got a ton on my schedule, and I know it. All of it sounded like somebody that wanted to relapse is what it sounded like. And I said, I'll make you a deal. Okay? If I fall off the wagon, I will go. But if I don't fall off the wagon, you're not going to make me go. And she said, fair enough. So I never had to go. She asked me to speak at a meeting. It was a separate meeting. It was like the Christian version. And I think it's going by different names now. At the time, it was called Celebrate Recovery. So I spoke at one of those. And then, I will never forget it. It was New Year's Day, and the next thing I was going to do was try to tackle quitting smoking. Okay? Mm-hmm. And I'm there. Long story short, I see a guy pull up next to this, you know, it was a park. And there's a building, you know, right there at the park. I was just going there to like kind of

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1: The Markley, Van Camp, and Robert Show. 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
9: J.B. Pritzker, Illinois governor, talking to a crowd of Muslim voters.
11: As your governor, if they require a Muslim registry, I will be the first in line to sign up as a Muslim.
9: There you go.
1: You jackass.
9: I like the whole thing. Of like,
1: oh, my gosh.
9: Like, bring up a hypothetical that's not going to happen. And,
1: of course not.
9: And then say, I'll defend you because you know you'll never have to back that up.
1: It's like real, that guy.
9: Trump's banning Night Ranger. I'll be the first one in line to say you can still rock in America.
1: Yes. All right, we got to get the Nimrod.
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13: I love the poorly educated.
1: All right. Nimrods in the News. We go to Sandoval County, New Mexico, where the district judge said he's going to issue a warrant for suspected Flock camera vandal, Javon Martinez. Why?

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6: From ABC News, I'm Dave Packer. A major nor'easter battering the northeast, high winds knocking down trees, flooding, inundating some roads. This is the way it sounded in New Jersey. Flight cancellations climbing, states of emergency now in effect on Long Island in New York, Suffolk County. Executive Ed Romaine saying they shut down ferry service for safety reasons.
7: The next cycle of the tide, and the thing that makes this tide so devastating, is coming on a full moon. So we are concerned.
6: Meanwhile, some people visited the beach in Marshfield, Massachusetts, despite warnings to stay away from the water. A father and sleepy child wave watching.
8: I couldn't sleep last night.
9: Couldn't sleep last night? Too excited or too noisy?
8: Too noisy.
6: The storm expected to continue through tomorrow with up to 6 inches of rain possible, New Jersey to Boston. Hawaii bracing for its second hurricane in less than 2 months. Tropical storm warnings and hurricane watches in effect for the Big Island as it gets lashed by Hurricane Nolo.
10: President Trump issuing a pre-landfall presidential declaration, which will essentially give Hawaii access to federal assistance. Now, one of the big concerns here is the mudslides and the flooding. Because of the damage left behind by Hurricane Lala, which occurred 6 weeks ago, residents say they haven't even cleaned up some of the debris yet. So now you're going to have more of an inundation of rain and mudslides. Jacqueline Lee, ABC News, Hilo, Hawaii.
6: Four Americans among the six people killed in an explosion that collapsed a two-story building in Athens, Greece. The cause remains under investigation. The White House moving to rescind more than $800 million in spending that Congress already approved. The move targets programs across several federal agencies and is drawing criticism from Republican Senator Susan Collins, who calls it a violation of the law. Pope Leo continued his historic visit to France today with an open-air mass in Paris. The Vatican says about 700,000 people attended. You're listening to ABC News.
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6: Moderna's mRNA seasonal flu vaccine is now available for people 50 and older following FDA approval last month. Dr. Omer Awan is a physician and senior public health contributor for Forbes, who says use of the new flu shot may expand to other groups after more research on younger people.
13: It can be tailored and matched more appropriately to the circulating flu strains that are occurring, and that can provide potentially better protection against the flu.
6: He says the mRNA vaccine can be produced faster than a standard flu vaccine. A homicide investigation underway in Smyrna, Georgia, after police found the dismembered remains of a woman at an apartment complex. An 18-year-old resident

0: charged with malice murder. And police say the investigation remains active. Economists say the war in Iran, now in its seventh month, continues to have an impact here at home. The war putting a pressure on fuel prices. That's driving inflation. And that's prompting higher interest rates.
1: The average top-tier 30-year fixed mortgage jumped to 7.49%. That's more than a full percentage point higher than a year ago. Economists warned that those rates could continue to climb towards 8%. But the one bright spot, the stock market. All three major indices closed up on Friday.
0: ABC's Alex Perche. China and the United States have agreed to set up a channel for handling AI-related incidents and accelerate work on military crisis communications. This follows a three-day summit between their leaders in Washington. Dave Packer, ABC News.
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3: Here's your WSGW weatherology forecast. Gusty north-northeast winds move through tonight at 10 miles per hour, gusting to 20, with mostly clear skies and a low of 46 degrees. Isolated patches of fog pop up early Sunday morning and taper off around 10. Sunshine through the afternoon with a high of 71. North winds at 15 miles per hour, gust to 20. Breezy winds settle down on Monday with areas of fog through the morning, sunshine over the afternoon, and a high of 73. Clear and sunny on Tuesday. I'm meteorologist Bella Pittman with the WSGW weatherology forecast. Right now it's 59 degrees.
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0: This is Lee Habib, and this is Our American Stories, and we tell stories about everything here on this show, from the arts to sports, and from business to history, and we've got a well of a tale to bring you right now. Jesse Edwards can explain.
1: On November 9th, 1970, a 45-foot-long, 8-ton sperm whale washed ashore on the Central Oregon coast, just outside the town of Florence.
2: After all these years, it's amazing that this thing has come back to life again. But every once in a while, it pops up.
3: It's an aroma that still lingers. It was one of the worst smells I've ever encountered.
4: Words cannot describe the smell. It was in my nostrils for a solid week.
1: The whale carcass remained rotting on the beach for over a week, and nobody knew what to do about it. It was too big to bury, it stunk too much to cut into smaller pieces, and burning it was out of the question. At the time, Oregon beaches were under the jurisdiction of the state's Highway Division, which, after consulting with the United States Navy, decided to remove the whale using dynamite. George Thornton was the engineer in charge of the operation.
5: Well, I'm confident that it'll work. The only thing is, we're not sure just exactly how much explosives it'll take to disintegrate this thing so the scavengers, seagulls and crabs and whatnot can clean it up.
6: Is there any chance it might be more than a one-day job?
5: If there's any large chunks left, and we may have to do some other cleanup, possibly set another charge.
1: Thornton was chosen to remove the whale carcass because his supervisor had gone hunting that day. A charge of half a ton of dynamite was selected. As word spread across town, crowds began to gather.
2: I'm thinking we got big trouble here. 20 cases of dynamite.
1: Walter Umenhofer, a military veteran with explosives training, happened to be in the crowd. He warned the crew that the 20 cases of dynamite was an overkill. 20 sticks would have sufficed. But his advice went unheeded.
2: This guy says, anyhow, he says, I'm going to have everybody up there on the top of those dunes, far away. And I says, yeah, and I'm going to be the furthest SOB down that way. They made a big spectacle of waving their hats, their hard hats in the air, and went, clear everybody away and all this, all clear.
1: The dynamite was buried under the whale on the leeward side so that most of the mammal would be blown towards the sea. The crowds of people that had come to see the whale be blown to bits were pushed back a quarter of a mile to safety. The dynamite was detonated at 3:45 p.m. What you're hearing are the chunks of rotten whale blubber raining down on the spectators.
7: Here comes pieces of
1: Walter Umenhofer saw it all happen.
2: And they touched that sucker off, and let me tell you, that thing went up, and it was the biggest mushroom cloud you ever seen, and it was red and white and black, and it was nothing but guts and blood and gunk.
1: Carried by strong coastal winds, a cloud of putrid whale fluids moved inland.
2: So everybody all of a sudden start realizing that, oh my God, here it comes. In this mist, we were covered, we were permeated with redness and the smell.
1: Those who witnessed the explosion agree that the next few moments seemed to last forever. It soon became apparent that what should have been little pieces of whale turned out to be big ones.
4: And this stuff starts hitting the ground. Boom, boom, boom, boom, boom. And all of a sudden you realize, my God, I could be killed by whale blubber here.
2: And I'm watching this one piece. There's a big piece up there. It's kind of flubbering and floating around.
4: And we ran. We literally ran.
2: And it just absolutely stopped. And it came flat down. And kapow.
1: Right on top of Walter Umenhofer's 1969 Oldsmobile.
2: It was a neat car. I just got it from Dunham's, and it was a Regency. And like I say, the funny thing about their slogan is it was a whale of a deal. Well, I got a hell of a whale of a deal.
1: Within 2 days, the state of Oregon wrote Walter a check for the full retail value of his car. The blast blasted blubber beyond all believable bounds, yet only some of the whale was disintegrated. The majority of the whale carcass remained on the beach for the Oregon Highway Division to clean up. Due to damage that was caused to local property, whales that are found beached in Oregon are now buried where they're found. And you may be wondering what happened to the man who decided it was a good idea to use 1,000 pounds of dynamite to blow up the beached whale, George Thornton.
6: Is there any chance it might be more than a one-day job?
5: If there's any large chunks left.
1: In his official report back in 1970, he declared the operation a success, which helps to explain what happened to his career just 6 months later.
8: He got promoted.
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0: And great job, as always, to Jesse Edwards, who always manages to find these quirky and yet ultimately American stories. And I just loved hearing the voices and the sound effects. My goodness, I just keep thinking about the smell. The exploding whale of Florence, Oregon. That story here on Our American Stories.

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0: This is Lee Habib, and this is Our American Stories. Danny Trejo's story is a remarkable journey from a troubled youth and 11 years in and out of California prisons, including San Quentin, to become a beloved Hollywood actor. Known for his tough, tattooed look, he's appeared in movies such as Desperado, Machete, From Dusk Till Dawn, Spy Kids, and Heat, always ensuring his villainous characters face consequences. Here's Danny Trejo sharing his story at an Alcoholics Anonymous meeting.
8: I came out of prison in 1969. I had a year clean coming out. I got clean in Soledad State Prison. I was in the hole. Me, Ray Pacheco, Henry Quijada, we were involved in a very serious prison riot. And some people got hurt really bad. And inciting a riot is a gas chamber offense. And Ray Pacheco socked a free person. That's a gas chamber offense. Henry Quijada ruptured the coach. That's definitely a gas chamber offense. And it was alleged that I threw a rock and hit Lieutenant Givens in the head. That's definitely a gas chamber offense. So, 1969. It's 1968, Cinco de Mayo. Cinco de Mayo, everybody thinks Cinco de Mayo means 5th of May. But if you're like a real Mexican, I mean from the heart, you know, Cinco de Mayo means get bail money. Yeah. 99% of the Mexicans do not even know what Cinco de Mayo is celebrating. You know what I mean? Just like, let's get drunk. It's just a get drunk day. That's, tequila was invented for Cinco de Mayo, okay? Because you can go to jail and not even know why. And so Cinco de Mayo, 1968, that was when that riot started. And the first time I ever heard about Alcoholics Anonymous was in 1959, right? And me and about 20 friends, a whole carload, were cruising down Van Nuys Boulevard in my neighborhood. And right on the corner of Lev Street and Van Nuys Boulevard, there was this huge craftsman's house. And there's about 30 cars parked in front of this house. Now, the neighborhood that I grew up in, Pacoima, two cars in front of a house means they got guests, you know. Well, there was always like one car, a Chevy on blocks in the front, you know. But so here we, hey, there's something going on. This is the murder capital of Los Angeles, was Pacoima. And they're not inviting the murderers. What the hell's wrong with them, you know? And it's like, it was like this revelation. Wait a minute. They can't do this. And we stopped the car, went to the trunk of the car to get the tools necessary to crash events. We got tire irons, hammers, pieces of pipe. I had a case of beer, three bottles of wine, half pint of whiskey. I was already loaded on second Red Devils pills. I had a 38 snub nose, and we proceeded to crash this event. You know, kicked in the. You have to. You can't like walk up to an event, like knock on the door. You know, lock the door and call the cops. You know, so we kicked in the door and everybody rushed in. And the first thing we saw was a big sign that said, "We care." Hold the kids. And we're trying to. There's only two greetings you can get when you crash an event. Either everybody rushes to the opposite side of the room, that means they're willing to throw this event in your honor. Or they rush to the side of the room you're on, usually the athlete parties, they usually rush to the side of the room you're on, that means they're not, you know. We got the stupidest greeting in the world. We had all these old people. I hate saying old people because they were like 40. You know. They come rushing at us. Hi, I'm Bob. Hey. And it's hard shaking hands, holding a case of beer, three bottles of wine, half pint of whiskey, and loaded on pills. You know. I'm trying to get out of here, right? And this guy stops me, introduces himself, and says, Danny, I've been on the program 8 years. Now, I don't know what the program in juvenile hall is, like 4 months, you know what I mean? What you're talking about, a program you can't get out of this house? And he says, I've been sober 8 years. Stupid thing to say to a guy holding a case of beer, three bottles of wine. He says, I haven't wanted to drink. And when he said that, I can never remember, even at 15 years of age, not wanting to drink. My uncle turned me on to grass when I was 8 years old, gave me a fix when I was 12. I started drinking right after that. And that's one of the reasons I had a tough time, like, identifying in AA. Because everybody always talked about everything they lost. I had a car, a boat, a cabin in Mammoth. And I was drinking scotch. Scotch, I went to bourbon. I think that's a step down. I don't know. I have no idea. I lost some material wealth. I ended up losing all my material wealth drinking wine in the morning in an alley. And everybody goes, oh, my God. Here, I started drinking wine in the morning in an alley. So I started drinking. I shot heroin with my uncle. And I said, wait a minute, tough shooting heroin when you're 13 years old. And we started stealing wine out of Dale's Market. And so this guy said, Danny, look, why don't you put that stuff outside and join us? And I shut up, old man. Because everybody in my neighborhood, understand, knew that we were going to the, you go to juvenile hall, you go to youth authority, you go to camp, and you go to the pen. Everybody I knew, that's what they did. That was the road to recovery, I guess. I don't know. And this guy whispers the curse of Alcoholics Anonymous. He says, Danny, if you leave this program, you're going to die, go insane, or go to jail. Do you understand? It's like from now on, you might forget everybody in this room. You will not forget this Mexican. You won't. When you see those lights in a cop car behind you, bang, bang, bang, bang, bang, bang, bang, and you know you're drunk or you know you're loaded, watch the lights. The lights go, die, go insane, go to jail. Die, go insane, go to jail. Die, go insane, go to jail. They do. They do, I swear to God. He's like, watch them die, go insane. So I'm going back and forth to prison. I just did everything. My uncle showed me how to do robberies. That's what we did. But you have to understand, knowing about Alcoholics Anonymous, I learned about Alcoholics Anonymous in prison. I met my sponsor in 1962 in prison. I was inside. He was outside. And he was a speaker, and a guy named Johnny Harris. And I'll never forget, he said, he looked at me, man, he goes, the only thing that's going to beat you to San Quentin is the headlights on the bus. I thought that was a compliment. You got that right, homie. And I see this guy like four times in different penitentiaries. He's outside, I'm inside. You know? So I learned about Alcoholics Anonymous. I started a Narcotics Anonymous meeting in Soledad State Prison. And since Soledad, like I said, in 1968, I'm sitting in that hole. And I'm thinking, I'm through. I'm done.
0: And you've been listening to Danny Trejo tell his story. And what a story it is. Well, it starts early with an uncle of his teaching him all the things he thinks matter in life. And that is, well, he shows him how to do robberies. He introduces him to drugs and to alcohol. Not exactly the way to start off a life. When we come back, more of Danny Trejo's story on Our American Stories.
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11: And we continue with Our American Stories and the story of Danny Trejo's redemptive journey from death row to Hollywood. Let's pick up where we last left off. Here's Danny.
12: I'm remembering every teacher that I ever had wrote amazing potential all through school. I failed, but I had amazing potential. Every probation officer I ever had, unbelievable potential, but I'm violating this inmate. Yeah, I'm going back to jail. Yeah. Parole officer, same thing. Amazing. I had a lot of potential. Now, when you have a lot of potential and you're in the hole in Soledad, and you might go to the gas chamber, your potential don't mean that much. And it's like, you wonder what happened. But if you know about these programs, you got this thing that didn't have to happen. You didn't listen. Remember? Yeah, and it's like you've got this program back here telling you about, hey, it doesn't have to be this way. And so I'm thinking I'm going to the gas chamber. Right. I remember asking God, just let me die with dignity. And I'll say your name every day. And I will do whatever I can for my fellow man. And by the grace of God, we had a DJ reject. They sent the charges to the district attorney, and he rejected it. I got out August 23rd, 1969. That's when I got out of the joint. And I've been clean and sober ever since. Let me tell you, you're not clapping for me. You're clapping for what God's done with me. I didn't have a thing to do with it. And so, you know, like everything good that has happened to me has happened as a direct result of helping someone else. Everything. I had no social skills whatsoever. If you were on fire, I wouldn't care unless you owed me money. I wasn't like a sharing, caring person. I come out of the pen and I make this promise, right? You know, because I thought it was just going to be a couple of years and they were going to kill me. And it wasn't. God fooled me and gave me the rest of my life. He's okay, now hold up, you do this. So now I got to say his name every day. I say it 8, 9, 10, 12, 30 times a day. And every morning, you know what, dear Heavenly Father, let me help anybody I come into contact with. That's my prayer. And it's all about being of service. This whole thing, I have seen people, God, I have seen people pray. God, they got shrines in their houses and they do. It just, that doesn't matter if you're not being of service. So we get here, however we get here, and we bring our bag with us, this bag of junk, this bag of secrets. And we're only as sick as our secrets. And I did not know how to do an inventory when I got here. And I'm in the meeting, and this guy just says, you're only as sick as your secrets. Whoa. That, wow. You know what I mean? Boy, am I screwed. And and I started, like, I wrote down these secrets. Just I wrote down about, just only about 10 of them. You know, I still got about 15, 20 more, but I remember I had them in my pocket for like 3 weeks. And Frankie, what's wrong? I want to show you my inventory, my secrets. And, okay, so 3 o'clock in the morning after the late meeting, because that's all we did, go to meetings. And so out in front of a place called behind the Allen Nest in the alley, we lit a fire in a trash can and we're standing there. And I give him this inventory of 10 secrets written on a gas bill. And I gave it to Frank, and he was reading it. He goes, wow, you did that, Dan? Yeah. Did you like it? Yeah. I guess so. You did it again. And so then I'll never forget, he tore it up and threw it in this fire, in the smoke. And he says, now, every time you think about one of these things, you got to remember you've given it to God in the smoke. It's God's. So it doesn't matter how you do that. Man, I've seen people try to work perfect. There's no such thing with the perfection. We don't deal with perfection. All we want to do is just get next to God. It's just admitting that I'm powerless. Do you understand? That's all it is. Admitting I'm powerless. Wait a minute. I am powerless. Take this. I said everything good that's ever happened to me has happened as a direct result of helping someone else. I got into the movie business on a 12-step call. I went to just work with this kid. And it happened to be on the movie set of a movie called Runaway Train, John Voight and Eric Roberts. I walked onto this movie set. I thought it was the cutest thing I'd ever seen in my life. All these guys were walking around acting like convicts. It was like, you know, hey, get out of the way, mother. Just really growling. And, you know, prison is probably the most polite place you'll ever be. Because if I'm a murderer and you're a murderer, I don't want to offend you. You know, it's like that simple. And you don't want to offend me. So, But they have this thing of everybody running around pushing people. It doesn't work that way, you know. And so this guy says, hey, do you want to be in this movie? And I said, what do I got to do? He said, do you want to be an extra? I said, extra what? He says, can you act like a convict? So I'll give it a shot. Give me a blue shirt. I take off my shirt. I got that big tattoo. The tattoo I got on my chest, it doesn't say I love America. It doesn't say mom. It says, oh, this guy was in prison. Yes. Prison tattoo, needle and thread. And so he says, leave your shirt off. So I'm standing there with no shirt, like just taking this all in. And I'm looking at this guy. He looks familiar. He comes over and says, hey, you're Danny Trejo. I go, yes. I saw you win the lightweight and the welterweight title up in San Quentin. I go, you're Eddie Bunker. I knew this guy. This guy was in prison with me. He says, what are you doing here, Danny? I says, oh, hanging out with this kid. They're going to give me $50 for acting like a convict. And he says, are you still boxing? I go, yeah, I'm 40 years old, homie. I train, but I don't get hit in the face anymore. He says, we need somebody to train one of the actors how to box. I said, what's it pay? He says, $320 a day. He says, no, you got to be careful because this actor's really high strung. He might sock you. I started training an actor named Eric Roberts how to box for a movie called Runaway Train. And Eric respected me, and he would do whatever I told him to do. And the director, who didn't understand movie stars are very high-strung. They suck. And that was the start of my career. From that day to right now, I've done over 380 movies. Everything good that has happened to me has happened as a direct result of helping someone else. I don't know how many times I can say that. I don't know how many times I can say, I am so blessed. I am so blessed just to be alive. We all wait for that miracle. I live the miracle every day. God bless you. Thank you very, very much.
11: 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And a special thanks to Danny Trejo for sharing his story with us. For more, pick up his memoir, Trejo, My Life of Crime, Redemption, and Hollywood. And my goodness, him talking about himself, that tagline that was on him from the time he was young, amazing potential, him saying those words don't mean much when you're in the hole in prison. Then came his release, his miraculous release, and he has been sober ever since. Everything good for me happened by helping someone else. He said it again and again, service, be of service to others, get out of yourself. The story of Danny Trejo's redemptive journey from death row to Hollywood on Our American Stories.
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11: We continue with Our American Stories. John Bunyan was a preacher in Bedford, England. He's the author of The Pilgrim's Progress, which he wrote in 1676 while in prison for preaching without a license. This book quickly found its way onto ships that carried it to the New World. In America, the book was so popular that, it was said, familiarity with the book was considered the mark of being a good American. Louisa May Alcott's famous novel, Little Women, mentions that the sisters often read the book. Harriet Beecher Stowe considered it to be her favorite book apart from the Bible, and often read and taught it to her children. With that, let's take a listen to the story of the Pilgrim's Progress.
22: In the year 1676, a poor tinker named John Bunyan was imprisoned in Bedford Jail. While he was there, he started to write one of the most famous books in the English language, and everything is told as if it happened in a dream. "I dreamed," he says, "that I saw a man with a book in his hand and a great burden on his back. As he read the book, he began to weep. Then, in a lamentable voice, he cried out, 'What shall I do to be saved?' For he lived in the city of destruction, which he learnt from his book was doomed to be burnt with fire from heaven, and everyone who lived there would perish in the flames."
23: The Pilgrim's Progress
0: is a spiritual allegory that follows the path of Christian, an everyman character weighed down by his burden of sin. He leaves the city of destruction and learns that nothing can remove his burden other than the cross of Christ. The over three centuries old novel begins behind bars. Its author, John Bunyan, opens with a sentence of luminous simplicity that has the haunting compulsion of the hook in a great melody.
1: As I walked through the wilderness of this world, I lighted on a certain place where was a den, and I laid me down in that place to sleep. And as I slept, I dreamed a dream.
0: A den is a prison. You see, Charles II, the King of England, passed a law forbidding people to preach unless they had a license from the state. But you couldn't get a license unless you agreed with the tax-supported Anglican Church. And Bunyan certainly didn't. On one such occasion, he was asked to stop preaching, and he would be set free. He replied, "If you release me today, I will preach tomorrow." Those now famous words led to a nearly 12-year imprisonment for unlawful preaching. It was during this time that he began to pen his classic work. Published in February of 1678, it quickly became one of the most popular stories of all time. Over 100,000 copies were sold within his lifetime alone. And today, with 250 million copies sold, it is one of the most widespread books in existence. It is a book every American had been exposed to until the last few decades. It has been translated into over 200 languages, and it has never been out of print. As with everything in this story, there is no hiding the truth about who the characters are and what they want with the protagonist. For example, Christian encounters people named Piety, Simple, Sloth, Presumption, Faithful, Talkative, Crafty, or Little Faith. And the readers see each character live up to its name. And throughout the story, Christian is being overcome by his burden of sin, which is literally a massive Santa-sized pack on his back that he is incapable of delivering himself from.
2: Pilgrim continued upon his way as the enemy of his soul increased his efforts against the traveler.
0: On his way to the celestial city, Christian is diverted by the secular ethics of Mr. Worldly Wiseman.
23: How rude of me. My name is Wiseman, Worldly Wiseman. You, of course, will have heard of my family. We are high stock, we are, if I do say so. Oh, yes, yes. Ask us anything, anything you like, and you will find the answer.
0: Who urges him to lead a practical, happy existence apart from Christ.
23: Evangelist. Dullards, the whole lot of them. They are pilgrim. Dullards, dullards. His way, utter foolishness.
0: He instead encourages Christian,
23: I want to help you,
0: to seek deliverance from his burden through law and rule-keeping.
23: I perceive you are a religious man, which is good, good, very good. The world needs more religious people. It does, pilgrim, it does.
0: With the help of Mr. Legality and his son, Civility, from the village of Morality.
23: Mr. Legality will show you how to be rid of that burden of yours.
0: Evangelist meets the wayward Christian and shows him that Mr. Worldly Wiseman, Mr. Legality, and his son, Civility, are false guides, descended from slaves who look to enslave other would-be pilgrims.
1: When Christians unto carnal men give ear, out of their way they go and pay for it dear. For Master Worldly Wiseman can but show a saint the way to bondage and to woe.
0: Then as Christian walks along the wall of salvation, he sees Christ's tomb and cross. At this vision, his burden falls to the ground. The journey continues along a road filled with monsters and spiritual terrors. Christian confronts such emblematic characters as Giant Despair, Ignorance, and the demons of the Valley of the Shadow of Death. Often disguised as something that would help him, evil continues to accompany Christian on his journey, but friends Hopeful and Faithful also joined him. The two enter the wicked town of Vanity.

0: and visit its famous fair called Vanity Fair, which lasts year-round.
1: Indeed, there are stalls where every foolish trifle in the world is up for sale. In addition, you could buy titles and honours and preferments to high office and vain pleasures and empty delights of every kind. It is an institution of long standing, artfully set up by the Prince of the Demons, Beelzebub himself, in a place through which all who are pilgrims and strangers in this world must pass when going to the Celestial City. Many, it is feared, get no further on their way.
0: They resist temptation and are mocked by the townspeople.
1: Why aren't you buying our merchandise? Buy, buy, buy.
0: Eventually, the citizens of Vanity imprison Christian and Faithful for mocking their local religion. Faithful defends himself at his trial and is executed, rising to heaven after death. But Christian escapes and continues his journey. With his new companion, Hopeful, they vanquish many enemies before arriving at the Celestial City with the line that still reverberates through the English literary tradition. So he passed over, and all the trumpets sounded for him on the other side. There's no book in English apart from the Bible to equal Bunyan's masterpiece for the range of its readership or its influence on writers as diverse as William Thackeray, Charlotte Bronte, Nathaniel Hawthorne, E.E. Cummings, Mark Twain, C.S. Lewis, John Steinbeck, and even Enid Blyton. Huckleberry Finn speaks for many readers when recalling his Mississippi education, he says.
2: There were some books, too, piled up perfectly exact on each corner of the table. One was a big family Bible full of pictures. One was Pilgrim's Progress, about a man that left his family. It didn't say why. I read considerable in it now and then. The statements was interesting, but tough.
0: In Hollywood terms, the novel has a perfect arc. While Pilgrim's Progress charts the arc of the Christian journey, it's not limited to the Christian experience. Truly, the brilliance of John Bunyan is realized in his astute understanding and the following portrayal of the human journey and condition as seen through Christian's eyes. Bunyan had a wonderful ear for the rhythms of colloquial speech, and his allegorical characters come to life in dialogue that never fails to advance the narrative. Story is one thing. The simple clarity and beauty of Bunyan's prose is something else. Braided together, style and content unite to make The Pilgrim's Progress a timeless classic.
3: And a terrific job on the production, editing, and storytelling by our own Greg Hengler. And what a story you heard about Pilgrim's Progress. Until 30 years or so ago, this was a staple in every American home. I leave it to you to judge why that might be so. The story of Pilgrim's Progress here on Our American Stories.
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2: Here's your WSGW weatherology forecast. Gusty north-northeast winds move through tonight at 10 miles per hour, gusting to 20, with mostly clear skies and a low of 46 degrees. Isolated patches of fog pop up early Sunday morning and taper off around 10. Sunshine through the afternoon with a high of 71. North winds at 15 miles per hour, gust to 20. Breezy winds settle down on Monday with areas of fog through the morning, sunshine over the afternoon, and a high of 73. Clear and sunny on Tuesday. I'm meteorologist Bella Pittman with the WSGW weatherology forecast. Right now, it's 55 degrees.
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4: This is Lee Habib, and this is Our American Stories, the show where America is the star and the American people. Coming from the city where the West begins, Fort Worth, Texas. Up next, the story of a brand, an enduring icon of the American West. We're, of course, talking about Stetson. Here to tell the story of the most iconic headwear brand in America is my daughter, Reagan. Let's get into the story.
5: In 1830, in the small town of Orange, New Jersey, a child was born who would go on to create an iconic symbol of the American West. John B. Stetson was one of 12 children born to Stephen and Susan Batterson Stetson. His father was a hat maker by trade, and though young John had no intention of following in his footsteps, life had other plans. In his early 20s, tragedy struck. John contracted tuberculosis, then known as consumption, a disease that left many with little hope for survival. His doctors advised he seek the open air of the West, so John set out in search of health and fortune, hoping to strike it rich in the gold rush. But it wasn't gold that he would find. As he traveled across the unforgiving plains, John found himself exposed to the elements, cold wind, snow, and rain. There was a clear need for a garment that would protect against the elements. That's when inspiration struck. John tapped into the knowledge of his youth and began using rabbit fur to create waterproof fabric, first making blankets, then hats with wide brims and tall crowns. The hats were designed to keep their wearers warm, dry, and shielded from the elements. The demand for these durable, practical hats was immediate. It is said that Stetson's business empire began when a mule driver offered John $5 for his hat, marking the first of many sales to come. In 1865, Stetson returned east to Philadelphia with a new vision: start a hat company of his own. With only a few tools and $60 he borrowed from his sister, Stetson set up shop in a one-room operation on the northeast corner of 7th and Callow Hill Streets. From those humble beginnings, Stetson's talent for innovation and quality quickly caught the eye of the growing American market. He wasn't just making his hats, he was building a brand. See, Stetson had a mind for marketing and knew that by harnessing the power of the railroad and the telegram, he could expand his reach from local to national markets. He sent his hats to dealers in the Southwest, hoping they would place orders, and they did. Every dealer he sent a sample to placed an order of 12 hats at $5 to $30 a pop. Stetson's ingenuity didn't stop with his product. In 1869, he had a novel idea that would revolutionize his business model, using traveling salesmen to expand his reach. This allowed him to push beyond local markets and connect directly with customers across the country, fueling demand for his high-quality hats. These salesmen brought Stetson hats to the farthest corners of America, driving the need for more production space. Stetson made another bold decision: to move his factory to a quieter, more expansive area in the northeast part of Philadelphia. This gave him the space he needed to expand. Eventually, that land would hold 5- and 6-story buildings, housing some of the most sophisticated manufacturing equipment of the era, and even a hospital for his workers and their families. Stetson's business philosophy was guided by a simple principle: do good work at fair prices. But it wasn't just about selling a quality product. It was about creating a workplace and community that reflected his deep sense of fairness and care. His factory was unlike most of its time. Built from brick, it had automatic sprinkler systems, fire extinguishers on every floor, and other safety devices to protect the workers, a rarity in an era when industrial accidents were commonplace. By 1889, Stetson had become a household name. His hats were now seen on the heads of legends like Buffalo Bill, Annie Oakley, and Will Rogers. The Boss of the Plains Stetson signature hat, inspired by the sombreros worn by the Mexican vaqueros he observed during his time out west, became the hallmark of rugged Western masculinity. Made from strong waterproof beaver felt, it could withstand the brutal weather of the plains and even be used to carry water to a cowboy's horse. That same year, Stetson's vision was recognized on the world stage when he won Best Hat at Paris Exposition. The Stetson was no longer just for cowboys. It was a symbol of success, craftsmanship, and adventure. By the turn of the century, Stetson had turned his small factory into the largest hat manufacturer in the world, producing over 2 million hats each year for everyone from the hardworking ranchers to U.S. presidents. In 1906, at the age of 75, Stetson died of old age at his home in DeLand, Florida. But the death of the man behind the brand would not stop his legacy from living on and reaching new heights. During World War I, the Stetson Hat Company paused hat production to support the war effort, making parachutes and safety belts. And their patriotic slogan, "Keep it under your Stetson," became a call for vigilance in anti-espionage campaigns during wartime. After the war, production began again, and Hollywood began to further cement the Stetson hat as a symbol of the American West. Actors like Gene Autry, Roy Rogers, and James Dean made the Stetson part of their iconic look, bringing the cowboy hat into popular culture. The 1960s marked a cultural shift as younger generations rejected the conventions of the past. The hat craze began to wane, and Stetson's fortunes dipped as new fashion trends took hold. Yet even as the world changed, the Stetson brand remained a symbol of the American West. Just as quickly as it had faded, the cowboy hat made a triumphant return, with films like Urban Cowboy, Indiana Jones, and Clint Eastwood's Unforgiven. The Stetson was back in fashion. Today, Stetson hats continue to be made with the same attention to detail, craftsmanship, and ruggedness that John B. Stetson envisioned more than a century ago. From the plains of the West to the streets of New York, a Stetson is more than just a hat. It's a statement. It's a symbol of the American West, of hard work, adventure, and resilience. And just like the men and women who wear it, the Stetson hat will continue to stand the test of time.
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8: This is Our American Stories, and we tell stories about everything here on this show. And our next story comes to us from a man who's simply known as the History Guy. His videos are watched by hundreds of thousands of people of all ages on YouTube. The History Guy is also heard here at Our American Stories. Here's the History Guy with the story of toilet paper.
9: For much of history in many societies, wiping was done with things that were commonly available and disposable. Grass, leaves, moss, straw, even snow. And while in some ways it seems a puerile discussion, actually it tells us something about culture. The Romans used a tool called a xylospongium, which was essentially a bit of a sponge on a stick. Wealthy Romans might have their own personal xylospongium, but for the most part they were communally used, based on latrines, which might accommodate 10 to 20 patrons at a time. The sponge would be rinsed in a mixture of water, salt, and vinegar. Sponges would have been breeding grounds for bacteria, and some historians suggest they served to spread infectious disease. and the items used for this purpose certainly depended upon wealth and social class, with one startling example being the position of groom of the stool, which served the English monarchs from at least the 15th century all the way up to the 20th century. The purpose of the position was to have a servant who was responsible for helping the king while he was doing his business, and the first known person to have the position then called Yeoman of the Stool was one William Grimsby in 1455. It's not really clear if the person was directly responsible for wiping the king's backside, but one of their responsibilities was to make sure that there was blanket, cotton, or linen to wipe the nether end. While the position would seem to be one of the less savory, in fact it became a highly prized position. The groom of the stool, referring to the king's close stool, which was black velvet and fringed with silk, with two pewter basins and four broad yards of tawny cloth, was one of a few attendants who shared true private time and able to speak intimately with the king. Although not a member of the Privy Council, the groom was often more privy to the king's private thoughts than the king's closest advisors. In fact, the groom of the stool would often have so much access to the king's private thoughts that other courtiers were afraid of them for the secrets they held. Over time, the position expanded to include control of the affairs of the king's inner rooms, including making sure the king was well-dressed. The position included perks, like being given the king's old clothes and furnishings. People would petition the groom to advocate on their behalf so that he could use his private time with the king to help someone gain a prized position. The position gained such broad responsibilities and prestige that it was often held by persons of high nobility. The position continued through the Hanoverian kings, but was in abeyance under Victoria and finally eliminated by her son, Edward VII, in 1901. Not surprisingly, the first culture to use paper for their bathroom needs was the Chinese, where paper was invented, perhaps as early as the 8th century BC. In general, most people would have used leftover scraps of paper, but paper specifically for use in the toilet was being mass-produced in China as early as the 14th century, although that might have been largely reserved to the wealthy and much of it used by the emperor's court. Paper didn't make it to Europe until the 11th century. The process was done by hand, pressing fibers on a screen mold. But Johann Gutenberg's invention of the movable type printing press around 1440 caused a printing revolution in Europe and greatly increased demand for paper, and papermaking became an industry. While people were likely using paper scraps in the bathroom in Europe as soon as paper reached the continent, in practice paper was expensive and would hardly have been used for such purpose. There were, however, exceptions. 16th century English churchman John Bale mourned that books dispersed from the dissolution of the monasteries by Henry VIII were being purchased by nobles to rub their booties. Still, paper was rare enough in the 18th century that it was not the most common tool for the job. In colonial America, despite the availability of printed materials, corn cobs were most commonly used for bathroom duty. It wasn't until the end of the 18th century, the first patent was in France in 1799, that papermaking machines using continuous rollers were invented. The new process was far cheaper and faster, and printing and paper products proliferated. By the early part of the 19th century, people in Europe and America were most commonly using scrap paper in their bathrooms. Using a bit of newspaper or catalog makes sense. The paper was essentially free and offered reading material for that private time as well. The hole that is traditionally drilled in the corner of the old farmer's almanac was reportedly to allow the book to be hung by a hook in the outhouse. Joseph Gaietti is generally credited with producing the first commercially marketed toilet paper in 1857. Gaietti's paper was called therapeutic paper and was sold in single sheets at the cost of 1,000 sheets for a dollar. His paper was claimed to have medical benefits, especially as treatment for hemorrhoids. Ads at the time suggested that ink papers were toxic when used on sensitive parts. Oddly, Gaietti's papers were each watermarked, J.C. Gaietti, New York. Gaietti's product was one of the few sold at the time and continued to be sold into the 20th century, but the product had limited success. It was a prudish age, and Americans were embarrassed to buy a product meant for their behinds. And many could not afford to or see the value in paying for paper when so much of it, for example, the Sears and Roebuck catalog, was free. Developments such as patenting processes to sell paper on a roll with perforated sheets still struggled commercially because in Victorian times the use of the paper was, well, unmentionable. But another new technology was about to change that. In 1829, the Tremont House Hotel in Boston became the first hotel in America to use indoor plumbing. As cities developed municipal water systems, slowly technology for the water closet improved. Early in the 19th century, American manufacturers were behind those of Britain, and most equipment for water closets was imported. But by the end of the century, American manufacturers were producing better products, and more upscale homes featured indoor water closets. New Yorkers Clarence and Edward Scott founded Scott Paper in 1879 in Philadelphia. They didn't make paper, nor did they sell directly to consumers. Instead, they bought paper in bulk and marketed rolls of perforated toilet paper through third parties, such as hotels and drugstores. That avoided the sensitivity of the subject, and the paper became seen as a special amenity of fancy hotels that featured indoor water closets. It was a healthy and hygienic product sold at drugstores. Their marketing system worked, and they eventually packaged their paper for more than 2,000 brands. But as more and more homes were being equipped with indoor bathrooms, newspapers and catalogs seemed less appropriate and would clog the pipes. At the same time, people wanted to buy brands that they'd seen at upscale hotels. In 1902, the Scott Company purchased the trademark to their most popular third-party seller, Waldorf Bathroom Tissue, and began marketing it to consumers directly under the Scott brand. For the first time, the company started manufacturing its own paper. Again, the product was successful, although still marketed as a health product whose packaging did not mention the product's unmentionable function. The company quickly became the world's largest manufacturer of the product. As indoor plumbing became more common in the United States and Europe, the product slowly became indispensable. But there were developments in both marketing and manufacturing. In 1928, the brand Charmin, a play on the word charming, began packaging the product using feminine-looking designs, appealing to homemakers and creating an image of softness and femininity. The shift once again helped to remove stigma from marketing it. As late as 1935, the Quilted Northern brand advertised that their paper was splinter-free, which may have been more of a marketing strategy than a different paper process, but emphasized that the product was about comfort as well as hygiene. Later, things like multi-ply tissue and scented brands broadened and differentiated the market further. Still, it took a long time for the unmentionable to become mentionable. It wasn't until the 1970s that television networks in the U.S. allowed advertising under the name toilet paper, rather than the less descriptive name bathroom tissue. Today, toilet paper is big business. More than 7 billion rolls are sold in the United States annually, although for some 70% of the world, toilet paper is still not the primary way that they deal with their bathroom business. It's become such a part of culture in America that a character in a Charmin ad campaign called Mr. Whipple, a store manager who extorted customers to please don't squeeze the Charmin, ran for nearly 60 years. A 1978 TV Guide survey found that Mr. Whipple was the third most recognized man in America behind former President Richard Nixon and evangelist Billy Graham. And if that's true, it means that in 1978, Mr. Whipple was more widely recognized in America than then President Jimmy Carter. I can't explain why people are panic buying toilet paper today. I'll leave current events up to other people, but it does seem ironic that we're rushing out to buy toilet paper when just 100 years ago, Americans couldn't even figure out why they needed the product when there was so much free paper available. But one of the most common solutions is no longer available to us. According to the Sears Archive, due to changes in retailing trends, Sears stopped producing its general catalog in 1993.
8: And you've been listening to The History Guy. And you can find all of his work on YouTube. Just put in The History Guy and you'll find his YouTube channel. And a special thanks to him for allowing us to share his storytelling with us. And we love telling stories about history. But again, these innovations, well, they make life better for us, and free enterprise does it, and inventors do it. The story of toilet paper here on Our American Stories.
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17: 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From the Navajo Nation to Southwest Florida to New York City, our teams raced to train health workers and vaccinate those in need. And we couldn't have done this work without our 6 million supporters who stepped up in this time of crisis. 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We are Doctors Without Borders.
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8: This is Our American Stories, and our next story is about a man named Bruce Wang. He's Chinese-born, a college student in Texas, and he learned a Southern accent by watching, of all things, Duck Dynasty, and got a job as a cowboy on a ranch. As you're about to hear, Bruce may be Chinese-born, but he's all American. Here's Bruce Wang to tell his story.
18: I have friends and partners. It's been my great honor to be invited by Mr. Greg Hengler to be on the show and talk about my experience here in America. My name is Shibo Wang, but I also go with Bruce. When school is on, I am a graduate student at Texas Tech University, but when there's no school, I am a feedlot cowboy. As some of y'all may not expect, that I am actually from China, and it's kind of rare to see an Asian cowboy across the country. Well, if you come to West Texas, if you see one, that might be me. I am from Kunming, Yunnan, Southwest China, and the city where I came from has the nickname of the City of Eternal Spring, meaning that the weather in my hometown is always like spring all year round. So in a sense, I was a southerner in China, then I came to the States and became a southerner again. But this transformation was not as smooth as some people might assume. Because no matter where you live, life is not always easy. About 8 years ago, I said goodbye to my parents, got on an airplane, and then came here to the States, set my foot on soil of America. The very first state that I went to for college was the state of Oklahoma. And we got on this minivan.

van from the airport, and the driver just took us to the campus. And I know on the map it said Oklahoma City. So I've been sitting in that minivan for a long time, and all I saw was just flatness and houses that were separated from each other as if they did not have business with each other, which is kind of shocking to me. But what really made me uncomfortable, at least in the state of Oklahoma, was when it came down to food. For 1.5 years, I put chocolate pudding on my pizza and my burgers. The reason was I just couldn't get used to the taste of American food for that period of time. But whatever I did, I found a way to compromise so I could eat burgers and go to school at the same time. The state of Oklahoma was very welcoming to foreign students like me. Local people were really friendly, and I didn't feel the need to integrate much at that point because I had a lot of friends from other countries, other continents, and I was fine at that time. After the second year of me being in college, one day my mom called and said, "Well, son, you need to transfer to a bigger university with a better engineering program." Well, I thought to myself, well, I've been here for more than 2 years and I had some fun, and it won't hurt to go to other parts of the United States and just see the rest of this country. So I agreed. Initially, I was planning to transfer to the University of Wyoming. However, my mentor at the time called me. Back in the old days, he and his wife both worked at the university where I went to school for in Oklahoma. But then his wife came to Texas for her PhD program, so he followed her. Then he called me and tried to convince me to come down to Texas. I said, no way, because in my mind, and upon all my understanding of all the stereotypes of Texas, this is one of the least places I would ever want to come. But eventually, I thought about it and reflected upon my experiences with so-called racism in America. Then eventually came to the conclusion that the most important determining factor of my happiness is me, not someone else. So once that thought kicked in, I decided to say, you know what? Why can't I just give Texas a try? When my mentor came to Oklahoma, we loaded up my stuff and we were on our way to Texas. Unfortunately, when I got to Texas, things had a downturn. There were more churches. It was a bigger campus, which made it more difficult to make friends. And after the first semester, since I transferred school to Texas, I decided to drop out, because coming to a bigger university with a better engineering program made me realize I had zero interest for being an engineer, and I just did not see any point for continuing my higher education. So my mentor asked me to go to his office at the International Cultural Center, and I sat there. He basically lectured me in a mildly loud southern accent. For some strange reason, I decided to stay in college and just to finish. So at that point, I was no longer an engineering student. I switched my major to interdisciplinary studies, which contained 3 minors instead of a major. And during that summer, my appendix was about to burst, so I had to go to the hospital and have a surgery. And during my stay at the hospital, I had some rare opportunities to just completely be surrounded by quietness. I couldn't move much in my bed. I would watch TV from time to time. But there was this one day when it was about to rain outside. I saw clouds getting thicker and thicker, and then raindrops started to tap on my window. Everything else was just quiet. And that was the moment I thought about how wrongly I judged myself,
how wrongly I judged a society.

0: ability that I didn't even know. And in what other way can I further learn about this society by integrating myself into it? The semester after that summer, I went to a rodeo, and that was life-changing. The things that changed me was not necessarily the events that were going on during the rodeo, but all the people and animals that were part of the show. There was country music playing at the background, and the host had a very thick yet authentic West Texan accent. I remember seeing this little boy, probably only 7 or 8 years old, with a cowboy hat on, and he was in charge of that gate, which controlled the movement of all the other cattle, which were at least 5 or 6 times his body size. Yet he was calm and professional. And for all the participants with their animals, I was amazed by the relationships that were formed between two-legged creatures and four-legged creatures. Roughly about a month after the rodeo, I got my first pair of cowboy boots and my cowboy hat. And when I put that hat on, I couldn't remember how much regret that just went through my body. I thought hard about how dumb I was for not embracing this culture earlier and wasted so much time on things that were not important. So from that point on, my integration to this region of the southern parts of the United States started.
1: And you're listening to Bruce Wang tell his story. And when we come back, we're going to hear more from Bruce. This remarkable American story. By the way, there aren't many American Chinese, but there are a whole lot of Chinese Americans. With that thought, we continue this story, Bruce Wang's story, an immigrant song as good as we've ever heard, here on Our American Stories. 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
5: And we continue here on Our American Stories with the story of Bruce Wang. And this is an all-American immigration story, if ever we've had one. Now let's return to Bruce Wang and his story.
6: I believe one of the most important things that a person can ever do to integrate him or herself into a community is to talk like the community. So initially I thought it would be funny to be an Asian person with a Southern accent. I made some jokes by speaking with a Southern accent in front of my classmates and everybody laughed. I thought it was fun. So I started to look for more materials to enhance my ability to speak like a Southerner. But what I found during this process of learning, the more I learned, the more of an affection I developed for Southern accents. And even though before I was able to communicate with people in the English language, by learning the accent would open up new windows for me to look at America. One of the first learning materials that I used was a video on YouTube of Jeff Foxworthy.
7: But as kind of a spokesman for this portion of the population, I got to thinking, you know, it has reached the point where we do need a few redneck fashion tips. If you've mastered the art of putting on makeup with your non-smoking hand while driving with your knee.
6: Then I did more research on how people talk in the state of Georgia. Then eventually I found that the residents around the Appalachian Mountain area have the type of accents that melted my heart most of the time. What I further learned was that the region was devastated by poverty for decades, and there were people in poverty that I would never imagine that I would see in America, but it was real. Learning about how people suffer in that region really made me connect with the accents better. Why? Because if you think about it, all the good old classical literatures, what they reveal is suffering from people, regardless of culture and regardless of a country. People's suffering made me resonate more with them because there are things that were very similar between the Appalachian Mountain region and my home province. Where I came from, we were surrounded by mountains, and in a sense, we are the urbanized hillbillies in China. And typically, we're about 10 or 20 years behind the most developed area in China. and based on what I learned about the Appalachian Mountain region, those people's suffering made me resonate more with them and also made Southern accents dear to me. And that was the point I decided to further master the accent. And somewhere down the line, this show came into my attention, Duck Dynasty. On the surface, it may seem like that the show was about a bunch of rednecks shooting ducks, but what really goes deeper, the show touches about Christianity, about family, and a unity of a community, which I believe are great values that are echoed among many other countries, including China. Again, I could resonate with people in the show, and which excavated more passion out of me to learn the accent. Throughout this journey of learning the accent, I laid my eyes on things that I would never look at if I kept a judgmental attitude towards the American society and would never found comfort in knowing, listening, and speaking another accent that is so native yet important to some of the forgotten regions of America. Even though I was fascinated by how all the rednecks lived in Duck Dynasty, I didn't realize for me as a foreigner, it would be hard to put my hands on a firearm and shoot ducks. So I started to think of other ways that I could do to further Southernize myself by integrating myself not only linguistically, but economically. And it's not too hard to notice there are a lot of cattle here in West Texas, and cowboys, at least according to Hollywood, is one of the most iconic images of America, and to some degree, the southern parts of America too. So I decided to try and get into the cattle industry. At first, what I did was just to drive up to some ranch or feed yard and have some conversations with people who are in the beef cattle industry. And all I did was just chatting with them. I took some pictures of cattle and made some of my videos on their properties. And at that time, that's all I thought what I could do. However, I was very amazed and really appreciate how welcoming people in the beef cattle industry were in West Texas to me. So, after building relationships for 1.5 years, one day I got a call from a feedlot owner, and he got a lot more cattle going into his property, and he needed some help. So I got my paperwork lined up and done at the International Cultural Center, and then I had my way to become a cowboy. The training was not easy. I made a lot of mistakes, get screamed at a lot. And yes, like many other cowboys out there, there were times that I thought about quitting. Now, thinking back, I'm glad I didn't do that. Still was a hard laugh. Every day started early in the morning, and you won't get done until the sun goes down, and sometimes we would be still working when the moon is up and high. However, I would not trade anything with the experience I gained on the journey of becoming a cowboy. I couldn't wait for the school to be over so I can go back to the feed yard and participate in beef cattle production, and the relationships I formed with cowboys and other people who are in the beef cattle industry who may not be cowboys but still crucial to provide safe and sustainable animal protein to America. There was a period of time during my transformation where I did struggle very much about identities. Am I Chinese? Am I American? Am I Southerner? Or what kind of Southerner I was, for my case. Over time, the philosophy of Buddhism really helped me to ease my urgent questioning on the matter. Because eventually, I do realize, no matter what identity I claim myself to be, at the end of the day, I put down my cowboy hat, take off my cowboy boots, and falling asleep by myself. What is self? Who's really able to answer that? When every night, despite whoever I'm with or whatever I've done or whatever I've been going through, I fall asleep by myself. And maybe that is me. And I acknowledge that while I was learning the accent and trying to southernize myself further, there were times that I denied to learn about other people. But if I really think of it, everybody have 2 or 3 meals a day, go to work, come home, and go to sleep. No matter what color you are, or no matter what kind of identity you claim to be, it is the same way. Everybody is fundamentally the same. So on this journey of southernizing myself, it also made me more open-minded towards others, which is kind of like the opposite of what people really perceive of how southerners would think of people who are different from them. At least for me, via this journey, it was through the self-embodiment of Southern culture that I realized I'm not that special, and I'm happy to be in that way too. Through this journey, it made me pay attention to the suffering of American people, the earthiness of agriculture producers, and the humbleness of Southerners. It is these difficult times that make me realize how much I care of this land, which I only spent 1/3 of my life. And I sincerely wish my journey on this land will continue, no matter how dark the shadows in front of me might be, or how brightly the sun may rise for tomorrow. Thank you very much for listening, my friends and partners. Wish you a safe and wonderful day. Bye.
5: 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We love the South too. 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

0: prayer life. They were methodical about their Bible study. They were methodical about meeting together for fellowship. They were methodical about doing good deeds and going out into the community, visiting people in prison and visiting sick people. They were methodical about their faith, so much that their detractors began calling them the Methodists. And that's where we get that term. Now, George Whitefield wanted all of that, too. He wanted to be a methodical in his faith, and so he was a member of the Holy Club. But here's an interesting thing, that as we look back in history, that all three of those people, George Whitefield, John Wesley, and Charles Wesley, perhaps some of the other members of the group, experienced a later conversion. The method was not enough for them. It wasn't enough to pray and read the Bible and go to church and do all these religious things. Each of them reported that God individually connected with them at a heart level, at an emotional level, where they emotionally said yes to what God wanted to do in them. It wasn't just a matter of doing religious things. It was a matter of opening their hearts to God. And so there's a famous conversion of John Wesley where he says his heart was strangely warmed. And that was his experience. It was a heart thing. George Whitefield had a similar experience actually a couple of years earlier than John. He talked about his abiding sense of the pardoning love of God, that there was something emotional that grabbed him. This is important because this became George's message in his preaching later on. And it was also an important part of the Wesleys' ministry. We're not going to talk about them so much, but George Whitefield, wherever he went, wherever he preached, he was inviting people to get beyond religiosity, to get beyond just church involvement, to get beyond all that and have a personal experience of the living God in their heart. George Whitefield was ordained in 1736, having graduated from Oxford. He got his degree and he began to look around for churches where he might preach. Wherever he got the opportunity to preach, they loved him. He was really good at this preaching thing. People appreciated the way he brought passion to his ministry. In that time, a lot of the preaching in England and later in America was pretty dry. It was very academic. It was about ideas. Preachers read from manuscripts. In some cases, they were trying to be impressive with their erudition, with how much they knew, and to kind of showing off their great intelligence.
1: And you've been listening to Randy Peterson. He's the author of The Printer and the Preacher, Ben Franklin, George Whitefield, and the surprising friendship that invented America. Right now we're learning about the preacher, that seminal experience he had getting into Oxford, not through a scholarship, but through, well, sort of a kind of indentured servitude. 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Whitefield learned humility from this experience. When we come back, more of the story of the printer and the preacher here on Our American Stories. 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
4: And we continue with Our American Stories and with Randy Peterson and the story of Ben Franklin and George Whitefield's remarkable and surprising friendship, one that shaped American life and certainly mid-17th century America. Let's pick up where we last left off. Here is author Randy Peterson.
5: George Whitefield challenged that just by the nature of his work. It was not brilliant new ideas. It was the same invitation that God has been offering since biblical times, that you must be born again, that there was a commitment he was calling people to. And he often did it without notes. He used his dramatic gifts to make it interesting, but it wasn't about exalting his own reputation. It was about inviting people into a relationship with God. There's one great story about the leading actor in London at the time was a man named David Garrick, and he was quoted as saying, "Oh, I would give 100 guineas just to be able to say the word, oh, like George Whitefield."
6: And the definition we used to get in preaching in seminary is that preaching is God's truth coming through personality. That's what preaching is. It's God's truth coming through personality.
5: And so he began to make a name for himself in England in 1736, 1737. In 1738, he felt God's call to go to America as a missionary, to the colony of Georgia, which was the most recent colony established. It was established for people who couldn't pay their bills in England. They were thrown in debtor's prison in England, but a man named Oglethorpe had the brilliant idea, let's start a colony in America where these people can get a second chance, where they can begin to build their lives anew. And so they did that. The problem was that Georgia was then full of people who couldn't pay their bills, who didn't have a sense of responsibility to the larger community. There were some criminals in that group as well. And so it was a rough and tumble society. John and Charles Wesley had both been there in the previous years, and they had a terrible time. They did not have successful ministries at all there. But George felt that maybe, well, he felt God was calling him there, and so he went there. And in George's ministry there, he

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12: And we return to Our American Stories and the story of the printer and the preacher. Let's pick up where we last left off with author Randy Peterson.
13: So they're in this print culture where they're already hearing about these mass preaching services that no one else has ever experienced before in England at the time. And at this time, Whitfield is about in his mid-20s, and so he's young. And so here's this upstart young celebrity coming to, again, this isn't America, this is part of the British Empire. And so here's one of our fellow British citizens who's coming. People are already primed to receive his preaching.
14: And so George begins preaching in central spots in Philadelphia. The Christ Church of Philadelphia closed their doors to him, and they were really afraid that there would be too many people, that it would ruin the church building. And so he set up shop a block away, Second and Market, on the courthouse steps, and people thronged the streets in front of him.
15: When Whitfield was telling the story of Abraham about to sacrifice his son Isaac, the audience has said they were so caught up in his description and his gesticulation that when he raised the hand like this, there were people said they could see a knife in his hand, and they were yelling, "Don't, Abraham, don't!" Because it was so vivid, it was so powerful, and it had an electrifying effect on the people who heard him.
14: Ben Franklin had heard reports from England that George Whitefield spoke in some field in England somewhere to 20,000 people. And Ben had a skeptical mind. He was questioning that. Could any human voice actually reach 20,000 people? So he decided to test it out scientifically. He was Benjamin Franklin, after all, and so his scientific mind decided to pace out the distance. He started at the courthouse steps where George was preaching, and he started walking. He walked a block away, and he could still hear George Whitefield. He walked a little further. He could still hear George Whitefield. He measured how far it was before he couldn't hear George Whitefield anymore. He measured that out, and he did the math on it, and he determined that 30,000 people could hear the voice of George Whitefield. That's how powerful his voice was.
16: Thousands and thousands of people went to hear him, and of course they wrote their friends and their relatives. So when Whitefield went from one place to another, there was a ready audience of thousands of people rushing in to see him. Even Benjamin Franklin said, "I went to hear Whitefield, determined not to be moved, and by the end of his talk, I had emptied my pockets, you know, into the collection plate." Whitefield had two eyes that moved in different directions. So wherever you were in the audience, you thought he was looking at you. In fact, Whitefield would say in his sermons, "Repent and follow God right now, because what if you died on your way home?" So people were frozen by this and had spiritual experiences right there. It was the immediacy of Whitefield that was controversial. So somebody could have been preaching in a church for 20 years with a kind of ho-hum effect on people's spiritual lives, and here comes this itinerant guy, comes into the neighborhood, and suddenly half the congregation are converted on the spot.
14: People were changed. Ben Franklin liked what he saw in the changes in people. He wrote in his autobiography about how he would walk down the street and you would hear in the various homes as he passed people singing psalms, that they were worshiping God in their individual homes. He recognized how people were treating one another better. There was the fruit of repentance in people's lives, which indicates that the Spirit was moving.
15: Whitefield preached up and down the colonies, all the way up and down the seaboard. Whitefield became really the first international celebrity in American history.
14: The two of them became business partners, and on that first trip to Philadelphia, they established a connection where Ben could print some of the sermons of Whitefield, that he could print the journals of George Whitefield. People were just clamoring for all this printed material. It was Whitefield mania going on there, and then was ready to supply it with printed material and make some money on it in the process. Ben was an expert at public relations, at publicity. George Whitefield was also pretty good at publicity, and so together they were able to put the word out wherever George was speaking. And he traveled then to the southern colonies. He took a boat up to New England and traveled through New England. He preached in every colony of the 13 American colonies at that time. He preached in every one. And there are estimates that half of the American colonists heard George Whitefield speak in person. Now, this is no radio or TV at this point. This is all people coming to a place where George Whitefield was speaking from some kind of a platform. They heard his booming voice speaking to them. Half of Americans did, and of course the other half knew who he was. He was famous. He was a star. There was not only a business partnership, but a friendship that developed between Ben Franklin and George Whitefield. They weren't best friends, but they were pretty good friends. We have about a dozen letters that passed between them over the next 30 years from that time until George passed away in 1770. But not only did they write to each other, they also wrote to friends and relatives about each other. Ben's sister and brother were very impressed that he knew the great George Whitefield, which is interesting because, he was Ben Franklin, but they were more impressed with Whitefield than they were with their own brother. I suppose that always happens. Of course, Ben was also writing about Whitefield in his newspaper all the time, and putting out editorials and sort of pro and con. There was some controversy from time to time about George's ministry. There were ups and downs in their friendship as well, and there were times when they kind of went silent, but then one or the other would write a letter. And also, George had a number of visits to America there. He'd come and spend 2 years traveling through the colonies and then go back to England for a while, and later he'd have another visit. In those letters that passed between them, George kept trying to convert Ben. Now, Ben was brought up as a Puritan. He never totally rejected that, but he sort of made up his own religion. Even from his teenage years, he was making lists of how to live a good life, what ethics somebody might require. But he wasn't really a Christian. He respected the teachings of Jesus, but this idea of giving your life to Jesus, that Ben wasn't so interested in that. And, of course, that was all that George preached. And so he was preaching to his friend, Ben, in these letters, saying, think about it, Ben. Apply your heart to what God wants for you. Open your heart to God's call to you to have this personal relationship.
12: And you've been listening to Randy Peterson tell the story of George Whitefield and Ben Franklin and this unique collaboration. We hear about Whitefield's absolute oratory prowess and how just brilliant he is at moving the masses. Thousands and thousands would appear because Ben Franklin had been, promoting Whitefield's arrival in the United States. And what he was doing, Whitefield, was moving people with the Holy Spirit on the spot to mass crowds. They weren't used to this in churches, and delivering people on the spot, saving people. And of course, what Franklin was amazed at was the change in the people in the neighborhoods he dwelt in Philadelphia and the area. And he liked what he saw. He saw what repentance had done in people's lives. They'd become better versions of themselves. And there it was. Franklin had helped in some ways create this massive star who had, by many counts, had spoken to nearly 1 in 2 Americans on his tours across all 13 colonies. Forget about big concert tours. Forget about big promoters. The very first big concert tour and promoter, the printer and the preacher. When we come back, more of this remarkable story here on Our American Stories.
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23: We put our lives on the line for our country. We braved the unknown. We did what we were told. 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Maybe more. At one point, cigarettes were part of our daily ration. Smoke 'em if you got 'em. And boy, we were smoking 'em. Bumming a smoke was the norm. It was an escape from the reality of dirt, sweat, and forgetting how many days you were so far from home. Never had to worry so long as you had a light and the smoking lamp was lit. 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Survive.

0: afternoon and lots of sunshine. I'm meteorologist Regina Kuhl with the WSGW Weatherology Forecast. Right now, it's 51 degrees.
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0: This is Lee Habib, and this is Our American Stories, the show where America is the star and the American people. Up next, a story about Sidney Poitier, perhaps the most important actor of the 20th century, and certainly an actor who taught us all how to live and how to conduct ourselves. Sidney Poitier, man, actor, icon, was the first full biography of Poitier, written by Aram Gedzuzian, professor of history at the University of Memphis. Let's take a listen.
1: My name is Aram Gedzuzian. I'm a professor of history at the University of Memphis. And the first book I ever wrote was Sidney Poitier, Man, Actor, Icon, in 2004. And that book was originally my PhD dissertation when I was a student at Purdue University. Sidney was born on Cat Island, which is one of the out islands in the Bahamas. In other words, it was a primarily rural, agricultural island on the cusp of the Bahamas. And it was a fairly isolated place in his childhood when he was growing up in the 1930s. It was in the midst of the Great Depression. It was a place that still had kind of a barter economy rather than a cash economy. And there was sort of a lot of freedom for a young child like Sidney Poitier to roam. Sidney was the youngest of seven children. I think there were five brothers and two sisters. The oldest brother, Cyril, was about 15 years older than he was. And having a big family like the Poitiers was more the rule than the exception on Cat Island, because these were farming families for the most part. You know, the more children you had, the more people you could put to work. So they were instilled with these values of hard work and personal discipline from their earliest beginnings. You know, Cat Island was an idol. It was a place, you know, he was there when he was still a young boy. And he just remembers being able to roam freely, to play, to swim, to fish. For young children, Cat Island was a gigantic playground. After chores, Sidney often roamed the island unsupervised, wandering down narrow, flower-lined paths, building mud huts, collecting turtle eggs, swimming in the Atlantic, and climbing sapodilla trees to shake down the plump, gray-brown fruit and eat until his stomach ached. He caught fish, added peppers and limes, and stewed it in a can over a fire on the beach. His imagination drifted out to sea, to the world beyond Cat Island. I'd stand on the pier, as he recalled, and watch the ships until they disappear, and then I'd just stare at that line and dream. I was a real dreamer. I'd conjure up the kind of worlds that were on the other side, and what I'd do in them. So many hours I stared at that line. He would later credit that as kind of giving him some of the tools of an actor, the physical expressiveness, the ability to sort of experiment physically, just sort of gave him a sense of his body, as he put it, that would benefit him in his professional career as an actor. But at the same time, there was crushing poverty. And so his family moved to the capital city of Nassau. And it was there that Poitier really started to have to endure more struggles. He was growing into his teenage years, but now he was in an urban environment. He would sometimes engage in petty crime, and he, you know, ran into trouble sometimes with the colonial authorities, because Bahamas was still a British colony at the time. And this was really sort of rubbed his father the wrong way. His father, Reginald Poitier, was very much a disciplinarian, a man who had survived basically on the basis of his hard work. He'd been a tomato farmer back in Cat Island and just was used to backbreaking labor. And his father really emphasized lessons of personal virtue, of hard work, of taking responsibility for yourself. And the famous lesson that he cast down to his son was that the measure of a man is how he provides for his family. And that was the lesson that kept coming back to Sidney as he grew into adulthood, as he reflected on his own life later on. That was the big legacy that his father had left him. So his mother, Evelyn, was the one who basically taught him more the lessons of how to be a good human, how to live amongst others, how to be a participating member in society. And he saw that firsthand in some of the jobs that she had to take on when they moved to Nassau, when Reginald had become sort of too old and too frail and too sickly to work successfully. And she took all the odd jobs she could to provide for the family. She even took a job that called pounding rock, basically turning rock into powder. And she was the one who especially insisted on sort of the personal codes of respect for others, of looking out for your family. She enforced that more on a daily level in his life. And these were, you know, values. The values of his parents were values that would stick with him forever. You know, toward the end of his life, he was celebrated at the Kennedy Center Honors. And when everyone in the massive theater was standing and applauding, and cheering him, he stood up and he looked up into the skies, and you could see him mouth, "My mother, my father." So it was, you know, almost by an accident of history that Sidney Poitier had American citizenship. He was born in Miami only because his parents had sailed to Miami to sell their tomato crop. And Sidney was not due to be born still for quite some time. But then while they were in Miami, his mother, Evelyn, gave birth to him prematurely. And it appeared that he wasn't going to survive, to the point where his father even went out and bought a tiny coffin to bury him in that was no bigger than a shoebox. But his mother fiercely insisted that Sidney would survive, that he would live. And she even went to the point of visiting a soothsayer, a fortune teller. And the fortune teller assured her that he would live, that he would grow on to do great things, that he would even walk with kings. And Evelyn just sort of absorbed that message. She took it as sort of an element of faith. And she went back to her husband and said, this child is going to live. We're going to nurse him to health. And that's what happened.
0: And you're listening to Aram Gudzouzian tell the story of Sidney Poitier. And what a story indeed. He grows up in this idyllic, real remote part of the Bahamas called Cat Island. And he was able to roam free, a part of a rural family background, and every other family was like it. Lots of kids because they were labor, but then all that time to roam free and imagine and dream and play. And then he goes to Nassau, the bigger city, and things start to turn south. He starts to get into trouble. But boy, do we learn a lot about his mother and his father, and we already start to understand more about this remarkable actor and his life's work. My goodness, watch his movies now, hearing what we just heard, and you'll understand so much more about Sidney Poitier's life. When we come back, more of the life story of Sidney Poitier here on Our American Stories.

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0: And we continue here with Our American Stories and with Aram Gudzusian. And Aram is the author of Sidney Poitier, Man, Actor, Icon. Let's return to Aram for more of the story.
6: Again, by this accident that he was born in Miami, that would end up having a transformative effect on his life. Because when Poitier made the choices that he made, that sort of, you know, could get him in trouble in the way that happened to many black teenagers living in Nassau around that time. It sort of stirred a family drama in that sense. Because when he was 15 years old, he was shipped off back to Miami to live with a brother, Cyril, who was already living there. And Sidney already had American citizenship, so it sort of paved a path for him to come to the United States. And that began the next chapter in his life. In the Bahamas, there's a black majority. You know, the majority of the population is black, and so there weren't the same codes of segregation, there weren't the same codes of direct racial exploitation that Sidney was very shocked to find when he came to Miami, which was part of the Jim Crow South in this era. And he found himself just absolutely flummoxed by not only legal segregation, but also the informal codes that govern black life in the South. So one of the odd jobs that he picked up when he moved to Miami was working as a delivery boy. And the first time that he did a delivery in a white neighborhood, he knocked on the front door. And the person who answered the door screamed at him and told him to go to the back door. And he had no idea why you would do that. But that was the racial code of the time. A black person is not supposed to go to the front door of a white person's home. And he was so sort of flummoxed that he just left the delivery at the front door and bicycled away. So after some time in Miami, Sidney knew that he wanted to leave. He knew that the racial codes of the Deep South were not for him, and he needed to get out of there. But he didn't really know how to do it at first. You know, he tried to hop on a train, just assuming that it would take him to the North, you know, sort of living by sort of this mythical idea of you could hop on a train to the North, and he would often end up, you know, in the middle of nowhere. Ultimately, he ended up taking a job at a resort outside of Atlanta, Georgia, where he worked for a summer doing menial labor. And that gave him enough money and enough experience to figure out how to buy a train ticket to go further north, and he bought a ticket to New York. And so he shows up in New York, he's still, you know, just a kid really, and is sort of searching for his way. He's in his late teens, he doesn't know anyone in the city. While there are many West Indian immigrants in Harlem at that time, the Bahamian community was quite small there, so he didn't have any natural contacts in that sense. And so he showed up, he was able to rent a room with some of his scratchings, but wasn't able to sort of sustain it. There were nights when he slept in pay toilets, because that was all he could afford to do. There were nights when he slept on rooftops, because he couldn't afford a place to stay. He didn't have any warm clothes, because this was a kid who'd grown up in the Bahamas and then was in Miami. So when winter hit, it was particularly tough for him. And so he survived by doing odd jobs. The primary job that he often did was work as a dishwasher in a restaurant. And so it was, you know, the way that he found work was often by, he'd pull out the New York Amsterdam News, the black newspaper in New York City, and look at the help wanted section. And then one day he came across this ad that said, "Actors wanted, American Negro Theater." And he said, you know,

0: I've been a dishwasher. I've done all these other jobs. I'll try this. So, Poitier came to the American Negro Theater, which was housed in the 135th Street Library in the heart of Harlem. And the person who answered the door was Frederick O'Neill when he knocked on it. And Frederick O'Neill was kind of this giant of black theater. He was one of the founders of the American Negro Theater, just this absolutely intimidating figure. And he put Poitier through an audition and realized that here was a guy who had basically no experience as an actor, still spoke with kind of a sing-song West Indian accent. And as Poitier remembers it anyway, O'Neill kicked him out and said, why don't you go get a job as a dishwasher or something? And of course, because Sidney had worked as a dishwasher, this sort of burned in his soul. How could this guy say this to me? And so he resolved that he was going to become an actor. And, you know, it was still sort of this quixotic idea for him at the time. But he also had that sort of code of personal discipline where he figured out how to do it. He went back, he did some more auditions. They needed more men because there were more women in the troupe than there were men, so they let him sort of stick around. He worked as like doing odd jobs for the theater so that they would continue to let him take the classes and become part of the organization. And he trained himself to speak in a more American way. He would imitate the voices on the radio. He would go back to his small room and he would hear the voice on the radio say, how do you do, gentlemen? And he would go and say, how do you do, gentlemen? He also had, in the other jobs that he worked, like he worked in a restaurant, and he was a dishwasher, and he was trying to learn how to read, but he had just the basic rudiments of it by the time that he was arriving in Harlem in the 1940s. In one of the restaurants that he worked at, there was a waiter, an elderly Jewish man, that he would later sort of credit as having this incredibly important influence on his life, who took a shine to him and agreed to try to help him learn to read. So after they were done with their shifts, they would sit down together and the man would help him learn. And for Poitier, this had an enormous effect. He would go on to become a voracious reader. He would absorb information. He was constantly reading. He was constantly entertained by ideas. And he was someone who was sort of only half literate, really, into his teenage years. So this is, here's just a story of one man's benevolence having a lasting effect on someone who would go on to have national and international influence. After this long apprenticeship with the American Negro Theater, where he basically learned how to be an actor, Poitier got his first break in the late 1940s. He was cast in Anna Lucasta, which was a play that the American Negro Theater had adapted from a Polish play called Anna Lukaska, and had turned it into kind of a minor hit, and it started to even play on Broadway, and then there were these touring companies that went around the country, and Poitier got to join these touring companies. And that was sort of his baptism in the world of black theater. And so he was acting alongside people like Ossie Davis and Ruby Dee, people who have become lifelong friends. And he got all sorts of experiences and got to see the United States as they traveled around and was able to earn some money. But into the late 1940s, Poitier's career was very much piecemeal. He had a stage opportunity here, a bit part in a play here. The American Negro Theater was starting to fall apart by the end of the 1940s because a lot of its actors were using it as a launching pad to get Broadway roles, and the American Negro Theater had imagined itself as a independent black theater that was there for the African American community. And so there was always this constant tension between uptown and downtown in that sense. And it was also the beginnings of the Red Scare, and a lot of the people in Poitier's milieu were part of that sort of leftist world. Harlem was in many ways the center of radical political activity in those early years of the Cold War. In fact, the Communist Party moved its headquarters to Harlem in the early 1950s. And they established various organizations, sort of cultural organizations, that were sponsored by the Communist Party. Some of the acting jobs that he got were through this organization called the Committee for the Negro in the Arts, which had kind of supplanted the American Negro Theater as the primary outlet for black theater talent. But it was an organization that was a communist front organization. It was funded by the Communist Party. So this was the political world that Poitier was negotiating just as his Hollywood career was starting to take off.
1: And we're listening to author Aram Gudzouzian tell the story of Sidney Poitier. Aram is a professor of history at the University of Memphis. And by the way, we asked him about whether Poitier knew whether he was working for a front group of the Communist Party. And it was a no. We just wanted to clear that up, not trying to imply that Poitier knew he was working for a front group of the Communist Party. And by the way, what a life, what a piece of storytelling. He experiences the heart of segregation in Miami in the 1940s, and it's a ruthless heart. And he couldn't

believe it. It shocked him. And he escaped to New York to live, well, wherever he could, sleeping on rooftops, in toilets. And then one man saves his life, really, and that's Frederick O'Neill. He doesn't give him a gold star for his crummy audition. He tells him he's no good. And thanks to Sidney's father and his mother, he has both the discipline, the resilience, and the perseverance to become the actor he'd always dreamed of. But that rejection is important to Sidney. When we come back, more of the life story of Sidney Poitier here on Our American Stories.

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4: American Stories and the story of Sidney Poitier. And we're talking with Aram Kudzusian, who wrote the book Sidney Poitier, Man, Actor, Icon. Let's return to Aram and more of the life story of Sidney Poitier.
5: Poitier got his first break in Hollywood in 1949 for a film that came out in 1950 called No Way Out. And No Way Out was at the very end of a cycle of movies in Hollywood that were known as message movies, movies that were designed to combat racial prejudice. Gentleman's Agreement is probably the most famous of these movies, starring Gregory Peck, that was about anti-Semitism. And No Way Out was a film in which Poitier played a doctor, a young doctor, who had treated a white patient who died, and his brother was vengeful and racist and was sort of out to get Poitier as the doctor. And toward the end of this film, Poitier's character admits to committing a murder just so that there'll be an investigation and an autopsy into the body, which will ultimately defuse this story. So he makes this incredible sacrifice as this character. And in a lot of ways, Poitier's doctor in No Way Out sets the template for Poitier's entire career, for basically his image. And it's in many ways presenting a new black image on screen. Right? There were blacks who'd been sort of sexual threats, going back to movies like Birth of a Nation. And Poitier was not that at all. He played this very mannered, middle-class man who had a prim housewife. There were characters who were song and dance men, like Bill Robinson, for instance. And Poitier does not sing or dance. He's a dramatic actor. There were characters who were sort of comic buffoons, like Step and Fetch It. And Poitier's character was not that. Again, he was this character who breathed dignity. And he was not someone who was, you know, who was threatening. You know, he wasn't violent. In fact, he was sacrificial, right? So this film, in the message movie cycle, establish a template where, and establish an image for Poitier as this sort of good black man who sacrifices on behalf of society and often helps out his white co-stars. In a lot of ways, he became kind of like a white liberal's fantasy of what a black person should be like. And a white liberal's construction of, if black people are like this, then how can we not integrate into society? How can we not become a more racially harmonious society? So he became a political symbol in that sense. You know, after No Way Out, Poitier does find film roles here and there, but he's still sort of struggling to squeak out an existence in Hollywood. Even to the point where he opens a restaurant in Harlem called Ribs in the Rough, a ribs restaurant, simply as a way, as a backup plan in case acting doesn't work out. But then Poitier gets his big break with the 1955 film Blackboard Jungle, which is in the midst of this sort of youth-oriented films that are showing appealing rebels. If you think of Marlon Brando in The Wild One or James Dean in Rebel Without a Cause, Poitier's character in Blackboard Jungle is a man named Gregory Miller, who's a teenager in a school in New York, and it's a bunch of rebellious boys who are in this classroom. And Poitier's character is electric in this role, in the sense that he breathes cool. He exudes this cool style. And at first he's very resistant to the new white teacher played by Glenn Ford, but the teacher recognizes in Poitier's character this incredible ability to be a leader, to sway the whole classroom, and he basically courts him to his side.
6: want to talk to you a minute, Miller.
7: Man-to-man talk, Miller.
6: You know, I've been looking up the records, and you're a natural-born leader.
7: Yeah. Me? Well,
6: yeah, you are. Those guys out there, they like you very much. Now, don't be modest with me, Miller. You know that you're a little brighter, a little smarter than the rest of those guys.
7: Me?
6: Yeah. And every class needs a leader. And you could be that leader, Miller. What you do, they'll do. You cooperate, and they'll follow you. How about it, Miller?
7: Sure, if you think so.
6: That's a boy. Good. That's fine, Miller. Take it easy, man.
7: Sure, man.
5: So by the end of the film, Poitier ends up on the side of the teacher against the more villainous white students who are against the teacher and want to knife the teacher at the end. So here's a character who ends up embodying Poitier's typical on-screen persona, the black man who helps the white man to negotiate through this difficult arc in the white person's career. But at the same time, he breathes such electricity into the role, he brings such charisma into the character of Gregory Miller that it becomes a role that vaults him into the next level of his career. The film that really makes Sidney Poitier into a star, that gives him top billing on a marquee, is The Defiant Ones, a film that comes out in 1958. It stars him opposite Tony Curtis. They play prisoners, one white, one black, who are chained to each other, and they are able to escape from a prison truck, and it's the story of their relationship. They hate each other at first, race divides them, they're each trying to scratch out some type of freedom, but are chained to each other. And both characters earned Oscar nominations for their role in this film. And again, just like in Blackboard Jungle, what we saw with Poitier, with his character in this film, Noah Cullen, that he brings a lot of subtlety to the role, sort of a humanity to a character who could easily have become one-dimensional. And that's what makes it such a powerful film, and it's what makes it so appealing. At the same time, this is a film that also plays into the Poitier pattern of sacrifice. At the end of the film, the chain comes off the two of them, and they're still running away together, and they're on a train. And at the very end of the film, Poitier's able to hop onto the train that's going to take him to freedom, and Tony Curtis's character just can't make it. He's weak and wounded. So rather than ride off to freedom, Poitier's character jumps off the train, stays with his friend, and cradles him at the very end. And there's a terrific story by James Baldwin about watching this film. The first time he watches the film, he watches it in a downtown New York theater. Most of the patrons are white. And at the end of the film, when Poitier leaps off the train and stays with the white person, the audience weeps and cheers and applauds. And as Baldwin reads it, he says, you know, this is reassuring to them. This is telling them that the black people are here for them, that we're not going to disrupt them. And he rolls his eyes to some degree at that. And that's actually what prompts him to go see the film for a second time in Harlem, among a primarily black audience. And of course, the movie goes the same way. Poitier jumps off the train at the end. And this time, the audience gets up and hoots and hollers and says, get back on the train, you fool! So, by the early 60s, Poitier is certainly emerging as a significant movie star. He has appeared in The Defiant Ones, Porgy and Bess. He was on Raisin in the Sun, which had a long Broadway run and then was a successful film as well, in which he had this incredible performance as Walter Lee Younger. He really defined the role in terms of, here's a young black man who's coming into his own and learning how to provide for his family and to show his dignity, even as he's facing an intensely racist society. And this is all, of course, occurring in the midst of the rising civil rights movement. You have the student sit-in movement of 1960 that spreads throughout the South, the Freedom Rides in 1961 that bring integrated buses and these demonstrations that bring activists all throughout the Deep South. In 1962, you have James Meredith integrating the University of Mississippi, which leads to a riot to try to prevent him from attending and ultimately federal marshals to protect him. So there's kind of this early swelling momentum for the cause of African-American civil rights. And Poitier is the only black actor who is obtaining leading roles in Hollywood films throughout this time. So he essentially is emerging as Hollywood's response to the civil rights movement. He is how Hollywood deals with race in the midst of the civil rights era, more or less through the character and icon of Sidney Poitier.
4: And you've been listening to Aram Kutzusian tell the story of Sidney Poitier. No Way Out was his way out in the end. And Richard Widmark played the part of the antagonist. It was fascinating to listen to the account of one of America's great black novelists and writers, and that's James Baldwin, tell the story of seeing this movie in a white theater and a black theater, and the very different responses. What was remarkable about Poitier was that he wasn't a song and dance man, the typical African-American song and dance man. He wasn't the comic, the buffoon, nor was he threatening. He was something new and something dangerous to everybody, something lovable to everybody, too. When we come back, more of this remarkable story. We're talking about the life story of Sidney Poitier here on Our American Stories.

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0: And we continue with Our American Stories and with Aram Gutsousian. And he's the author of Sidney Poitier, Man, Actor, Icon. And go to your local bookstore and pick this up or order it through your bookstore or go wherever you get your books. Let's pick up now with Aram, where he last left off.
14: In 1963, he makes a film called Lilies of the Field. This is a low-budget film. They only have 2 weeks to film the entire movie. And it basically revolves around Poitier's character, a man named Homer Smith, who's this traveling handyman in the American Southwest. And he comes across a group of nuns, German nuns, who basically ask him to build them a chapel. And he ends up doing it. And he finds some kind of sort of self-worth in the story.
15: But it's English lesson time. I build a chapel.
16: I build a chapel.
15: You build a chapel.
16: You build a chapel.
15: Oh, we build a chapel.
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15: Amen.
16: Amen.
15: Amen.
16: Amen.
15: Amen.
14: But also, again, here's the sort of classic Poitier character, sort of divorced from any kind of connection to a black community, just on his own, the sort of character of such innate goodness that he ultimately builds a chapel for these nuns out of the goodness of his heart. And it is just a very heartwarming story. It's a sweet, well-told story. But it becomes something of a phenomenon. And part of it is its political timing. It comes out in the fall of 1963. This is in the aftermath of the March on Washington, which was in August of that year, the massive demonstrations for civil rights throughout the country in the aftermath of the violence in Birmingham. And so Poitier's character in that film kind of captures a certain mood, so to speak, to the point where this is the film that gets him the Oscar for Best Actor. He wins the Academy Award in the spring of 1964 for Lilies of the Field.
18: The nominees for the Best Performance by an Actor are Albert Finney and Tom Jones. Richard Harris in This Sporting Life. Rex Harrison in Cleopatra. Paul Newman in Her. Sidney Poitier in Lilies of the Field. The winner is Sidney Poitier.
14: And that, you know, creates new opportunities for Poitier, creates new visibility. It also creates new complications, because the civil rights movement, as it continues to evolve, is approaching something of a crossroads, right? You have the philosophy of black power emerging by 1966 and becoming more popular, and it emphasizes black identity and black pride and some certain sense of disillusionment with the federal government, with white liberals, with, you know, sort of the mainstream themes of the civil rights era that Sidney Poitier had seemed to embody. And in each of his films, Poitier continues to play some version of the same kind of character that he's always played. And each along the way, he's breaking new barriers. In 1967, there's a poll that asks people, would you go see this film just knowing that this actor is in it? And it turns out that Sidney Poitier ranks as the most popular movie star in America based on this metric at the end of 1967. And so there's a sense of sort of racial crisis bubbling in America over the course of the summer and into the fall of 1967. And it's at that point that three Poitier movies come out in quick succession: To Sir With Love, In the Heat of the Night, and Guess Who's Coming to Dinner. And each of these films, in its way, carries on the Sidney Poitier image, the Sidney Poitier icon. So in a lot of ways, Poitier's character kind of seems to represent kind of like a balm on those wounds. It soothes people's racial anxieties, that black people can still be their friend, can still be mannered, can still be helpful, can still be nonviolent, can still be Sidney Poitier. And In the Heat of the Night, which comes out right after To Sir With Love, builds on that idea. Within this film, of course, is the famous so-called slap heard around the world, and where Poitier's character is questioning this white aristocratic gentleman, and Poitier's line of questioning insults the man, and he slaps Poitier, and Poitier's character slaps him right back. And this is kind of a watershed moment for many African-American people, the viewers of the time, right? They'd never been able to see this kind of black action, this kind of black resentment, rage expressed on screen. But the larger pattern in the film is still Poitier working with whites, right? That aristocrat is kind of the outlier. He's the villain in the story. All three of these films, In the Heat of the Night, To Sir With Love, and Guess Who's Coming to Dinner, all top number one at the box office. And so Poitier is at this enormous peak of his start. And then it kind of drops off a cliff. Of course, in April of 1968, that's when Martin Luther King is assassinated. And at the time, many people were seeing this as sort of the end of an era, right? The philosophy of nonviolence has somewhat run its course. There's this deep sense of disillusion among many black Americans, and rage, of course, as well. But what's also happening by the late 1960s is that you have more and more black critics shaped by black power who are increasingly and openly critical of Poitier. And the most significant of these criticisms comes from a playwright, a guy named Clifford Mason, writing in the New York Times toward the end of 1967. And the big headline in the New York Times that day was, "Why does white America love Sidney Poitier so?" And it's a brutal takedown of so many of Poitier's films, and it includes some really harsh language against Poitier. Critics are wondering, is Sidney Poitier obsolete? You know, can he no longer, you know, really be a viable character because he continues to present this kind of image on screen in the early 70s? And it's right around that time that we're seeing a new type of black hero appear on screen in the blaxploitation movies, in Shaft and Superfly. And they're creating sort of an emotional resonance with a lot of black audiences at the time. They'd never really seen these kinds of characters on screen before. And so it's refreshing to many African-American audiences. But Poitier feels a sting from this. In fact, he moves to the Bahamas at some point in the early 1970s for a few years, basically to just sort of get away from this sort of the political heat that has been established here. But he's also exceptionally resourceful, very intelligent, connections all through Hollywood. He remains the most powerful black man in Hollywood in the 1970s. And so he uses that leverage in some ways, in ways that don't necessarily help his career, but help the larger plight of race on screen. So he does a trio of comedies, for instance, Uptown Saturday Night, A Piece of the Action, Let's Do It Again, that star Bill Cosby and have Harry Belafonte in a few of them, Jimmy Walker. And these are really sort of feel-good movies that aren't in the blaxploitation tradition. They're crossing over. They're exceptionally popular among black audiences, but they're also winning white audiences. And Poitier's directing these films. And he's, you know, he's the one who's getting black people not just in front of the screens, but behind the cameras, too. He's employing more black people in Hollywood than have ever really been employed before. But also, as he was able to get some distance, as he was able to tell his own story, as he became kind of a veteran in black Hollywood, a mentor to actors like Denzel Washington or Will Smith, to the point where he's winning a Lifetime Achievement Oscar in the early 2000s. And, you know, he's able to sort of reflect back. He writes a couple of memoirs that tell the story of his life. So, like anyone who's approaching past middle age and into the older years, he's able to look back with pride on his accomplishments, and also because the United States itself gets distanced from that tumultuous time, it's easier to appreciate the contributions that Sidney Poitier made in a way that might have been difficult for many Americans to see in the early 1970s, for instance. So there is this more sort of long-standing appreciation of Poitier's career that we see, you know, with his recent passing, it was, the tone was naturally celebratory because he had been a barrier breaker. And he had had to negotiate through these difficult times and make difficult choices that would have been a burden on anyone. And he managed it with much more grace and style and dignity than I think we have the right to expect. So, it's 2003, and Barack Obama at this point is still very much an underdog candidate for the Senate. He's running in Illinois, of course, and his campaign manager is running these various focus groups. And, you know, the black candidates in Illinois political history had been able to appeal primarily to a black constituency, but hadn't been able to cross over. And his campaign manager is running this focus group, in particular with this group of white women who are wealthy on the North Shore of Chicago, and showing them images of the various candidates and what they think about them. And when they showed them the picture of Obama, they say, "What does this make you think about?" One of the women says, "Sidney Poitier." And it's at that moment that the campaign manager, Jim Cawley, says, "Whoa, this is real. Here's a guy with actual crossover appeal." And it's one more example of the ways in which Sidney Poitier has shaped the patterns of American life and the way that he has sort of appealed to the best in our nature.
0: And a great job on the production by Greg Hengler. And a special thanks to Aram Gutsuzian for his book and his effort here, telling the story, sharing the story of Sidney Poitier. His book, Sidney Poitier, Man, Actor, Icon, and, well, buy the book. And if it's not there, order it from your local bookstore or wherever you get your books. The Defiant Ones, if you've never seen it, see it. It gets him his first Oscar nomination, along with the great Tony Curtis. Lilies of the Field gets him his first Oscar, And in 1967, my goodness, To Serve with Love, In the Heat of the Night, Guess Who's Coming to Dinner, watch all three films with your family. And what Poitier had to face. The Black Power movement didn't like him, and he was a threat and a challenge to many white races. And he held that line and taught us all how to live and to live with grace. In the end, Aram was right. He has appealed through his work to the best in our nature. The story of Sidney Poitier, here on Our American Stories. 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
3: From ABC News, I'm Dave Hacker. The nor'easter slamming the East Coast has turned deadly. A 56-year-old man killed in Brooklyn, New York, when a tree fell on him while he was walking through a parking lot. States of emergency in New York and New Jersey, but this storm impacting the coast from the Carolinas to New England. People in waterfront communities cleaning up damage, while officials warn that worsening conditions could still be on the way. Massachusetts fisherman Dave Marciano says folks in the fishing industry are staying home.
4: We knew this was coming. I'm sure the vast majority of the fleet is home safe. We knew this is a big blow. It's coming. And it's nothing to mess around with.
3: On Long Island, New York, Suffolk County Executive Ed Romaine.
5: Montauk is getting hit with 50-mile-an-hour winds. Our concern is that trees will topple, and with them, power lines.
3: Meanwhile, Hawaii is bracing for its second hurricane in less than 2 months. Tropical storm warnings and hurricane watches are in effect for the Big Island as it gets lashed by Hurricane Nolo. ABC's Jacqueline Lee is in Hilo.
6: We are, you know, starting to feel the wind gusts pick up. The rain has been on and off, and we are expecting more than a foot.

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2: We put our lives on the line for our country. We braved the unknown. We did what we were told, and we lit up. Our cigarette packs were as valuable as the packs on our back, maybe more. 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
4: From ABC News, I'm Dave Packer. A powerful and relentless nor'easter lashing communities from Virginia all the way to southern Maine. Coastal flooding, intense winds, heavy rain, while waves up to 16 feet high are being reported. New York and New Jersey have declared a state of emergency for counties expected to be hit hard by the powerful storm. In Scituate, Massachusetts, locals walked along the beach to watch the massive waves.
5: I didn't go too close because I didn't want to get knocked over by the waves or anything, but I was up there.
4: And the storm has turned deadly in New York City, where a 56-year-old man who was walking through a parking lot in Brooklyn died after being struck by a falling tree. Cape Cod, Sue Mastra says that she's grateful to be alive after a tree fell on her home.
6: The building inspector came. He said it's safe, but I'm not sleeping upstairs. The car took the worst damage. It's totaled.
4: And Hawaii's bracing for its second hurricane in less than 2 months. Tropical storm warnings and hurricane watches in effect for the Big Island as it gets lashed by Hurricane Nolo. Hawaii County Mayor Kimo Alameda said officials will treat this storm just like the last one.
7: Yeah, I mean, after a while, you just get used to it.

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3: From ABC News, I'm Dave Hacker. The nor'easter slamming the East Coast has turned deadly. A 56-year-old man killed in Brooklyn, New York, when a tree fell on him while he was walking through a parking lot. States of emergency in New York and New Jersey, but this storm impacting the coast from the Carolinas to New England. People in waterfront communities cleaning up damage while officials warn that worsening conditions could still be on the way. Massachusetts fisherman Dave Marciano says folks in the fishing industry are staying home.
4: We knew this was coming. I'm sure the vast majority of the fleet is home safe. We knew this is a big blow. It's coming. And it's nothing to mess around with.
3: On Long Island, New York, Suffolk County Executive Ed Romaine.
5: Montauk is getting hit with 50-mile-an-hour winds. Our concern is that trees will topple, and with them, power lines.
3: Meanwhile, Hawaii is bracing for its second hurricane in less than 2 months. Tropical storm warnings and hurricane watches are in effect for the Big Island as it gets lashed by Hurricane Nolo. ABC's Jacqueline Lee is in Hilo.
6: We are, you know, starting to feel the wind gusts pick up. The rain has been on and off, and we are expecting more than a foot of rain and wind gusts up to 75 miles an hour. Now, Hawaii has been hit really hard over this current year. The governor saying there have been 4 major disasters that have generated more than $1 billion to even recover from, and now they're getting hit with yet another hurricane. Jacqueline Lee, ABC News, Hilo, Hawaii.
3: 4 Americans are among the 6 people killed after an explosion collapsed a building in Athens. Firefighters recovered the bodies of 6 people reported missing after Friday's blast. The U.S. State Department blames a gas leak. And President Trump announced he's approved new fuel economy standards for cars. While the president's announcement is slim on details and the new standards are not immediately clear, the president says that they will terminate Biden-era policies for electric vehicles. You're listening to ABC News.
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1: Your valuables may not be safe even among the dead. Police in the California Bay Area are looking for a suspect who stole a purse from a woman while she was visiting her friend's grave. It happened at a cemetery in Colma, California, say police. The victim, Melanie Blandino Quinn, says the purse was stolen from her car.
2: I feel so violated. I mean, it's like so personal because everything in your purse is, you know, it's you.
1: Police say they believe that Blandino Quinn left her vehicle unlocked. Police say the remains of a dismembered woman were found in an apartment complex in Smyrna, Georgia, calling it a shocking and particularly gruesome crime. An 18-year-old man who lives in the complex is in custody and has been charged with malice murder and concealing a death. A New Mexico jury found Facebook failed to live up to its privacy protection. The two-week trial in Santa Fe Friday ended when the jury decided Meta deceived users, allowing data to be harvested in that Cambridge Analytica data breach in 2016, which generated targeted ads for then-president candidate Donald Trump. New Mexico's Attorney General Raul Torres called Friday's verdict a win for the people and sends a clear message to Meta.
3: Each of those counts is subject to a maximum penalty of $5,000 per violation. So in theory, this company is facing a civil penalty in excess of $219 billion.
1: Last month, Meta agreed to pay up to $18 billion to settle the multi-state lawsuit surrounding child safety issues. Dave Packer, ABC News.
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5: Here's your WSGW weatherology forecast. Through the early morning hours, we'll see a few clouds rolling through with areas of fog developing a low around 46. We'll start off Sunday with areas of fog. By late morning, that should clear out, and then we'll see sunshine, a high around 71, and winds pick up too. Breezy early on Sunday night, then lighter winds after that with areas of fog developing again, mostly clear with a low around 48. Fog expected in spots into Monday morning too, with sunshine after that and a high in the lower 70s. Conditions will be right again Monday night for areas of fog, mostly clear as we bottom out around 48. Fog will stick around for Tuesday morning with a high around 76 by afternoon and lots of sunshine. I'm meteorologist Regina Kuhl with the WSGW weatherology forecast. Right now it's 47 degrees.
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7: Cats have lived alongside humans for thousands of years, but they've never completely left their wild side behind. Even the cat curled up on your couch has a lot in common with its ancestors roaming the savannah. Jonathan Lossis is an evolutionary biologist and a professor at Washington University in St. Louis. He spent decades studying how cats became the animals we know today.
6: If you looked out your kitchen window and saw an African wildcat, you would not say, "What is that African wildcat doing in my backyard?" But rather you would say, "What a cool-looking cat. I've never seen one quite like it." So they do look a lot like domestic cats, but they are different in some ways.
7: For example, one difference is how domestic cats meow much more than their wild relatives.
6: The domestic cat has changed its meow. It's shorter in duration and more higher pitched. Apparently, that's people, when you play them a meow of a domestic cat,

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0: in Franklin County, North Carolina, says it fired a detective after an audit found that she repeatedly misused the county's Flock camera system to track a private citizen. The sheriff says the probe into Janet Leonard's been turned over to the county prosecutor's office and that the county has suspended use of its Flock system indefinitely. I'm Brian Clark, ABC News.
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2: Here's your WSGW weatherology forecast. Areas of fog will be around to start off today. Otherwise, lots of sunshine. As temperatures top out around 72 and winds will pick up. Breezy early on Sunday night, then lighter winds after that with areas of fog developing again. Mostly clear with a low around 48. Fog expected in spots into Monday morning too with sunshine after that and a high in the lower 70s. Conditions will be right again Monday night for areas of fog. Mostly clear as we bottom out around 48. Fog will stick around for Tuesday morning with a high around 76 by afternoon and lots of sunshine. Clouds expected to roll in as we head toward Tuesday night with a low of 56. I'm meteorologist Regina Cole with the WSGW weatherology forecast. Right now it's 46 degrees.
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4: This is Lee Habib, and this is Our American Stories, the show where America is the star and the American people, coming to you from the city where the West begins, Fort Worth, Texas. Herman Melville's life reads just like his books, full of adventure, color, and penetrating genius. William Faulkner confessed he wished he'd written Melville's Moby Dick. But the high esteem he commands today is far from the reality he experienced during his lifetime. Today we're going to go on an adventure with a man who is now considered America's Shakespeare. Let's take a listen.
5: On June 23rd, 1842, an American whaling ship dropped anchor 2,300 miles southeast of Hawaii in the Marquesas Islands in French Polynesia. Two of its young sailors, sick of conditions on board, quietly jumped ship and melted into the forest. Without maps or compass, Herman Melville and his friend Toby Green fought their way through the jungle, uncertain of their destination. Here's Melville from his first book, Typee.
6: On we toiled, the perspiration starting from our bodies in floods, our limbs torn and lacerated with the splintered fragments of the broken canes, until we had proceeded perhaps as far as the middle of the break. I sunk down for a moment with a sort of dogged apathy, from which I was aroused by Toby, who had devised a plan to free us from the net in which we had become entangled.
5: Melville and Toby had in fact fallen into the hands of the Typee natives. The Typees placed the young Americans under house arrest, but not long after, Toby escaped alone, while Melville found his freedom 4 months later. Melville's experiences in the Marquesas marked him for the rest of his life as a man who had lived among the cannibals. They also provided material for his first book, Typee, published in 1846. Melville was rescued by an Australian whaling ship in desperate need of men, and he signed on as a seaman. Here's literary critic Alfred Kazin and Melville's scholar Howard Vincent.
7: He had very little formal schooling. None of the great American writers did, except those who went to Harvard, like Emerson or Thoreau. He either went to Harvard or he went to the whaling fleet.
8: He says, "A whaleship was my Yale College and my Harvard." Now that is a great tribute to experience. The necessity of tough, rough, hard experience.
5: Soon after landing in Hawaii, he earned his keep, working odd jobs as a dry goods salesman and a pin setter at a bowling alley.

0: In August 1842, in hopes of working his way home, Melville enlisted in the U.S. Navy as an ordinary seaman. These 14 months on board would become the basis for his fifth book, White Jacket, published in 1850. Melville was 25 and had been gone from home for almost 4 years. He returned to New York and to his distinguished family. As one historian put it, young Herman's world was one of servants and dancing schools. His grandfathers had been heroes in the Revolutionary War, one a participant in the Boston Tea Party. Born on August 1st, 1819 in New York City, he was the third born of 8 siblings. Herman's father put very little stock in his young son, writing this when his boy was just 7 years old. "He is very backward in speech and somewhat slow in comprehension, but you will find him, as far as he understands men and things, both solid and profound." Herman's father died when he was 12. Herman quit school, but his education never ceased. He devoured every book he could get his hands on. He took a job in his uncle's bank and his brother's store before he finally went to sea as an apprentice sailor. This was the beginning of many voyages that would lead to the adventures that would mark his literary masterpieces. By the age of 25, Herman Melville had experienced more of the world than most men would in a lifetime. It was 1844, and Melville returned home with sailor's wages and exotic tales of life in the South Seas. Encouraged by his family and friends, he began to put his adventures to paper. His first book, based on his 4 months as captive among the cannibals in the Marquesas, was loved by Harper Brothers of New York, but they finally rejected it, saying it was too exciting and impossible to be true, and therefore, without real value. Shortly after, a British and then another New York publisher bought the rights to Typee, a peep at Polynesian life. Here's literary critic A. Robert Lee.
1: "It was greeted, particularly in England and France, as one of the great, ingenuous American works. Here at last was the young American Adam, casting free of home, mother, father, the great American family, apple pie, and he'd gone off into that terrible place, the whaling fisheries."
0: Typee was a great success. Reviewers, however, had trouble believing Melville's tale of life among the sensual cannibals, until, quite by surprise, his long-lost mate, Toby, turned up in Buffalo, New York, and confirmed the story.
1: "And there was another of these American wanderers. Just as Twain would take that arterial Mississippi River and go down it, wandering. Just as Poe would wander inside the chambers of his mind. Just as Whitman would talk of the open road. This notion that Americans are on the move, the westering, futuristic impulse. Tremendous stuff to those of my ancestors who read it in Victorian England, sitting at home reading Trollope, Browning, Tennyson, listening to the family performances, Sunday church."
0: Here's Paul Metcalf, Herman Melville's great-grandson.
2: "Each book represents a different aspect of his intelligence, of his emotion, of his energy, of his concerns. When you read the books chronologically, it's like reading his autobiography."
0: Then, Herman Melville met fellow American novelist Nathaniel Hawthorne. This encounter would affect Melville profoundly, and in turn, the book that he was struggling to write, first named The Whale, and later known as Moby Dick.
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4: And we continue with Our American Stories and the story of America's Shakespeare, Herman Melville. Let's pick up where we last left off.
5: Melville saw in Hawthorne the writer he aspired to be and eventually dedicated the finished novel to his friend. Here's Hawthorne biographer James Mello.
6: Somebody like Hawthorne could be an encouragement just by the fact that he had managed to do this great book, The Scarlet Letter, and working on themes about the dark side of human nature. And I think that encouraged Melville to sort of rethink the book about the whale that he had already started doing and decide that he could make something greater out of it.
5: Here's Melville historian Jay Leda.
7: He wanted to write like Hawthorne. And so some of that admiration is really the

0: generation of a disciple, I think.
1: Whereas Hawthorne took the general and made them particular, Melville tended to take real events and made them symbolic and suggestive. Here's poet and novelist Robert Warren.
2: He wrote Hawthorne saying, "You dare to say the unsayable. You recognize the evil in the universe." And he, totally unlike, say, Emerson, who called all evil, all sin, merely the mumps and measles of the universe to be soon outgrown. That was not Melville. It'll never be outgrown. It's an unending battle against the white whale.
1: In the fall of 1850, with an advance from his publishers, Melville bought a 160-acre farm in Pittsfield, Massachusetts. He named it Arrowhead. It's here where he would finish what would become the metaphysical classic, Moby Dick. Here again is A. Robert Lee.
3: Shakespeare, whose language, whose voices, whose ventriloquism were everything to Melville. At once admiring Shakespeare, and at the same time wanting to say, we must have Shakespeare's here. Why no American Shakespeare's?
1: In August 1851, Herman Melville finished Moby Dick. He was 31 years old and had written an American book worthy of Shakespeare. A vast, funny, and terrifying story of good and evil, told through the adventures of one man's mad pursuit of a great white whale. The book is a simultaneous combination of an adventure story, a detailed account of the whaling industry, a cautionary tale, and a metaphor whose meaning scholars still argue over today. Here's how Moby Dick begins.
4: Call me Ishmael. Some years ago, never mind how long, I thought that I would sail about a little and see the watery part of the world. Whenever I grow grim about the mouth and hazy in the eyes, whenever it's a damp November in my soul, I count it time to get to sea. Almost all men, sometime or other, cherish these same feelings toward the ocean. Why did the old Persians hold the ocean holy? And the still deeper meaning of that story of Narcissus, who, because he could not grasp the mild, tormenting image in the fountain, plunged into it and drowned. That same image we ourselves see in all rivers, in oceans and in lakes and wells. The image of the ungraspable, the phantom of life. And that is the key to it all.
5: The speed of his mind, the speed of his ability to go from one imaginative fancy to another, and above all, the way in which he covers the whole world, the whole cosmic world. After Moby Dick, which is now firmly established, a classic, is the most cosmic book in American literature. And everybody's in it, and every kind of person's in it.
6: He peaked at 32. He did other things, interesting, and just first rate, but they were different. There's nothing to compare with Moby Dick. But to do that and to speak in such profundity and to organize that, it's more than the Ninth Symphony. It's a juggling act of cerebration and of affect. That is, there is not only left and right hemisphere, but there's a lot of pituitary in there too. There's a lot of passion in that book.
7: Moby Dick has what all the classic works of literature have, what we like to call a mythical situation, a situation that can appeal to anyone's imagination. Seeking a great beast, you see, it's the myth of the hunt. It's the myth of the big one that got away. It's like Faulkner's bear. And anybody can understand this. Indeed, he develops the sense of this great white whale to the point that the whale may very well be the protagonist of the story. You can argue that he is the hero.
1: But the notion that this is a chase story is simplistic, to say the least. Underneath the visual subplot is the more real yet unseen plot. Dr. Dwight Lindley is a professor of English at Hillsdale College. He shares one example of how Melville uses this approach in his storytelling.
8: Captain Ahab, who is this obsessive personality with some real psychological and moral problems, you know, he wants to be in charge in a way that's just humanly impossible for him to be in charge. And he shows that in order to pursue this vendetta, this impossible task, he has to persuade the men around him to follow him. And so he becomes a kind of rhetorical master. He tells these dramatic, lurid tales of his encounter with Moby Dick and brings them all on board to pursue the blood of this white whale and promises them gold. And they all pile in because he has such a fantastic way of speaking about it. He's very persuasive and dynamic. But then they end up going to their deaths. And so one of the things that Melville is thinking about in the story is how tyranny actually works. You know, tyranny is this form of government where a single person dominates over the multitude in the power of his speech and his promises and his vision, but who doesn't actually have the good of the people in mind. And so one of the things that he's thinking about the whole time is, how is it that people actually end up getting sucked into a path that's really bad for them? Humans all want a dramatic purpose in their lives. And, you know, we all want a really powerful reason for living. And so if we're not very excited about the prospects we have right now, and we don't have a really transcendent, awesome reason to be alive, we're going to be easily talked into following somebody who does, if that person has the right kind of persuasive powers.
1: This tale of Captain Ahab and his crew presented the realm of American myth. In fact, the great white whale wreaking its vengeance on its monomaniacal peg-leg tormentor is one of the most widely recognized images in our nation's literature. We encounter it in comic books, on coffee cups, and in numerous other artifacts of our popular culture. We have absorbed it, ingested it, and appropriated it as a permanent fixture of the American psyche.
9: And you're listening to the story of Herman Melville. And my goodness, what a story it is. We're especially now talking about his masterpiece, Moby Dick. The movie versions can do it no justice, as movie versions rarely do of great novels. And this may be America's greatest novel, and maybe America's greatest novelist as well. Inspired by Hawthorne to complete this epic tale, it was first called The Whale, later Moby Dick. Where were our Shakespeares? He asked. By the way, Emerson asked the same thing in his famous Harvard speech in 1839. We needed to create our own American literature and not look to the muses of Europe. Well, my goodness, here was Melville setting the standard, as Hawthorne did. When we come back, more of the story of America's Shakespeare. Herman Melville, here on Our American Stories.
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22: 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WSGW says thank you for being a member of our loyal family of listeners. WSGW says thank you for being a member of our loyal family of listeners. 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
9: And we continue with Our American Stories and the story of America's Shakespeare, Herman Melville. 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
1: Here's the great British actor Patrick Stewart reciting Moby Dick in Star Trek: First Contact.
23: He piled upon the whale's white helm the sum of all the rage and hate felt by his whole race. If his chest had been a cannon, he would have shot his heart upon it.
1: Scully from the X-Files was such a fan of the book, she called her dad Ahab, and she was Starbuck.
24: Hello, Starbuck. It's Ahab.
1: According to Howard Schultz's book, Pour Your Heart Out, How Starbucks Built a Company One Cup at a Time, Starbucks co-founder Gordon Bowker suggested they name their business after the whaling ship in Moby Dick to his then creative partner Terry Heckler, who responded, "Nobody's gonna want to drink a cup of Pequod." They decided Captain Ahab's first mate Starbuck would be the name of the then unknown brand. Here again is A. Robert Lee reading and then unpacking Melville's symbolism in Moby Dick.
25: I always go to sea as a sailor,
0: because of the wholesome exercise and pure air of the forecastle deck. You couldn't ask.

0: anything better than that. That is the Boy Scout, that is Ishmael, going for that invigorating moment, the sea. We read on, for as in this world, headwinds are more prevalent than winds from astern, that is, if you never violate the Pythagorean maxim, so for the most part, the Commodore on the quarterdeck gets his atmosphere second hand from the sailors on the forecastle. He thinks he breathes it first, but not so. Now that, of course, is Melville tricking the reader. What on earth is the Pythagorean maxim? What on earth is this buried reference to these various headwinds? Well, not to put too fine an edge to it, it is simply that the Pythagorean maxim says, don't eat beans, it gives you wind. If you have wind, you fart. This is a reference inside this most classic of whaling books to a fart. Sailors fart, and therefore, surprisingly, the Commodore gets his wind, if you'll forgive me, from the astern.
1: In October 1851, Melville's second son was born to be followed by two daughters. Moby Dick's sales were poor, and the public's indifference toward the book caused Melville more problems than a bruised ego. He had bet too much on the book's prospective success. He had taken out a second mortgage on Arrowhead and was now having trouble making the payments. He was also overdrawn on the account with his publishers. Melville again needed a book that would sell. Pierre was written to appeal to his popular audience, but he had miscalculated again. Critics condemned the book, and readers didn't buy it. And the literary community even began to question his sanity. Melville's treatment of sexual themes of incest and illegitimacy was too much for his Victorian audience. In 1863, he was forced to sell Arrowhead and move back to New York City and turned his attention to poetry. Melville was deeply affected by the Civil War. He traveled to the battlefront and observed the war firsthand. From newspaper accounts and personal observations, he would produce Battle Pieces in 1866, a collection of Civil War poems. Here again is Robert Warren sitting on the battlefield at Shiloh in southwestern Tennessee.
2: Nobody wanted to read Melville. Melville was a dead man and felt like a dead man. And suddenly the war came, and the war woke him up. His own grief, his own sense of defeat, was now merged with a much broader one, a wider one, a national tragedy. His personal tragedy was absorbed into that. And somehow you can't help feeling that that fact is what drove him to the poems on the Civil War.
3: One cannot be profound about life. I don't think it's possible without touching on the topic of death. Melville did more than touch on the topic. He explicated it. He wrestled with it. He chewed on it. He thought about it. He spoke to it. He was not obsessed with the topic, but it's in every one of his books.
1: In December 1866, at the age of 47, Herman Melville took what amounted to be the first consistent paying job of his adult life. His salary, a mere $4 a day. It was a desk job working as a customs inspector, number 75, at the Port of New York. After 19 years of service, a family inheritance allowed Melville to retire from the customs house. He was 66. Once again, he was free to devote full time to his writing. There was still some interest in him in England, but at home, he was almost completely forgotten. And when Melville died at 72 of a heart attack on September 28, 1891, more people knew him as a retired customs inspector than as a great writer. Though he's now recognized as a master of fiction, readers then just found him weird. Melville was truly a man ahead of his time. It wasn't until the 1920s, when the Melville revival began, that he was finally recognized as one of the greatest American writers. So it should be no surprise that the blank scroll on his gravestone at Woodlawn Cemetery in the Bronx still reminds us how little understood and appreciated this man was in his day.
3: Melville is Apollonian in his thoughts. He is clean and clear. He is Bach-like. But then he's Rococo and ornate and Melvillian in the expression of those pristine thoughts. I like that combination. It's much better than the other way around, a fuzzy thought said simply.
2: Melville's metaphors slide into their meanings and hit you and tap. They don't hit you, they tap you and move away, and you have to say, wait a minute, he meant this and that. And that's the way with any great poet.
3: Love and hate, light and dark, good and bad, morality and license. All these things run all through his book.
0: We like people, don't we, who will take on the large questions. We've lost that Victorian confidence.
1: The New York Times wrote a week after Herman Melville's death, "There has died and been buried in this city a man who is so little known, even by name, to the generation now in the vigor of life that only one newspaper contained an obituary account of him. And this was but three or four lines. He has died an absolutely forgotten man." Moby Dick is now one of the most famous books in the English language. For all the mockery that he endured during his life, it looks like Herman Melville got the last laugh. He may have seen it coming. For as Ishmael says, there are times when a man takes his whole universe for a vast practical joke, though the wit thereof he but dimly discerns, and more than suspects that the joke is at nobody's expense but his own.
4: And a terrific job on the production, editing, and storytelling by our own Greg Hengler. And you heard so many great literary voices in that piece, and also some remarkable readings. I urge you, pick up Moby Dick. And what a story we heard about, well, so much. But in the end, the reception to Moby Dick, which was just terrible. Sales weren't just poor. They actually put him into the poorhouse. His reputation fell into the dumpster. And by 1866, he was a full-time worker as a customs inspector. And we learned that when he died, nobody had given him any credit for the works he'd done. He died almost anonymously. But those themes that he hit, love and hate, good and bad, morality and license, as one of those critics said, he hit with a flair, a style that Americans fell in love with in the 1920s. The story of America's Shakespeare, Herman Melville's story, here on Our American Stories.
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21: This is Our American Stories, and as you all know by now, some of our favorite stories to tell are stories about businesses, because these are the American dream often. The American dream is starting your own place. By the way, it also means coaching a football team, or starting a church, or being a nurse. But we have a general fondness of people who start businesses, because where do jobs come from? We previously told you the story of Jim Keyes and how he rose out of poverty to become the CEO of 7-Eleven and save the company from collapsing after filing for bankruptcy. Today, Jim joins us again to tell another story of 7-Eleven. Here's Jim with the story.
22: Around the time the company filed for bankruptcy, I went to my mentor at the time, the person who had encouraged me to come to 7-Eleven, a guy named John Thompson. He was the son of the founder of 7-Eleven. 7-Eleven started in 1927 with an ice house, an ice dock in Oak Cliff, just south of Dallas. And it was selling 50-pound blocks of ice to people to put in their, quote, their ice box. Literally, there was no refrigeration at the time. You couldn't just plug in a refrigerator. So it's hard to imagine that in 1927 we were still doing this. And how did you get ice to Dallas, Texas? So they were a very successful company, but it was quite a process to mine ice, literally, from the north, get it to the south, store it in an environment with no refrigeration. They had to store the ice literally underground and to sell it in small blocks that people could put in their ice box to keep their milk and their eggs cold. So I went to John Thompson and said, should I leave the company? Have I made a bad career choice here? You know, I've only been here for 5 years. I'm still a pretty young guy. You're bankrupt. We're bankrupt. People are saying 7-Eleven has no need to exist anymore because grocery stores were open 24 hours. Everyone else sold beer and cigarettes. And he said, that's precisely the problem. He said, if you go back, he said, I'll just tell you what my daddy told me, the story of the Frigidaire being invented sometime around 1928. He said, here we were selling ice. And we would have gone out of business by 1930. But my uncle Johnny Green, he said, started asking customers what they want. And what they told him was, we don't come here for the ice. We come here for the convenience of buying ice from you. Or how else are we going to get ice, right? So you make it convenient. Well, now we've got Frigidaire. We don't need ice anymore. We've got our own refrigerator to keep things cold. Why don't you sell us things to put in that more conveniently than having to run to the grocery store? And so they did. So that literally was the birth of the first convenience store, 7-Eleven, that was called U-Totem at the time. And they emerged from there. John's lesson to me was that he said, Jim, if you dial forward to 1990, 1991, we've gotten ourselves to the point now where we sell beer, soft drinks, and cigarettes, because those things used to be more convenient to buy here than somewhere else. But everybody sells those now. So your job is to find things that people need more conveniently. And if you can do that, there's no reason. He said, convenience will never go away. Beer and cigarettes may diminish, but convenience will never die. And I took him to heart. I stayed with the company, started becoming obsessed with finding things, whether it was a multifunction ATM that we could put in every store, prepaid phone cards that I found in Asia and brought back to the United States, a beer with an aluminum bottle that you see now, you know, everywhere, that we use to differentiate. I found that product in Asia and brought it back here to the United States and convinced Budweiser to make it first. And lots of ways to innovate with convenience, and that differentiation gave us 10 years of improved same-store sales and helped make my career. I talk a lot about the American dream now. And I talk a lot about being the beneficiary of the American dream. But I never really understood it or talked about it in personal terms until I discovered from my first generation 7-Eleven franchisees what the American dream really was. And that occurred in a backwards way. Again, it occurred through crisis, through catastrophe. It happened on 9-11. I was on my way to work. I was actually stopping at the office to pick up a bag and head to New York City on 9-11. By the time I got to the office, of course, the first tower had been hit, and my flight was canceled, and we were all gathered around the TVs trying to figure out what was going on. And it wasn't long. It was probably right after the second tower fell, and there was now confirmation that this was a terrorist attack, that we started getting inbound calls about franchisees. We had, in the worst case, right in Chicago, we had an off-duty police officer go up to one of our franchisees, Sikh, Indian gentleman, put a gun to his head, said, go back home. You just blew up the World Trade Center. So it was a blanket stereotype of everyone in our stores, from Indians to Pakistanis to Mexican immigrants who were running a store or in a store who were perceived to be the problem. That was a wake-up call for all of us. We invoked our Y2K protocol, which is, interestingly enough, we had just come through Y2K without any incident. But thankfully, we put a protocol in place that allowed us to communicate with every single store on an hourly basis in case there were problems. So we put that protocol in place, and we're shocked at the number of incidents that were occurring all over the country in our stores, where first-generation Americans were being persecuted for their image, not even their religion or their ethnicity, just for their image in the store as non-American, perceived to be non-American. So we put a number of things in place. We were the first to reach out to the American Red Cross and said, we want to bury our stores in red, white, and blue. We did the little red, white, and blue ribbons and started selling them for a dollar with a contribution going to the Red Cross. We ended up raising like $300 million in the first 30 days to be able to help in some way. But our objective was somewhat selfish. We wanted to Americanize the stores and deflect this perception that people had that we were not American. Following that, I began to talk to franchisees. Why are we? You know, we had been the butt of Jay Leno's jokes, David Letterman's jokes. Jay Leno one time gave me an award here in Dallas, and when I walked off stage, everyone was laughing, and I didn't understand why they were laughing, and I sat down and was told, he just, as soon as you walked off stage, said, can you believe it, a guy from 7-Eleven who speaks English? And so I realized we've got a bad image here that is not, I mean, maybe it is true. Why are we so heavily minority in our stores? And I started asking franchisees, how'd you get here? Why did you become a 7-Eleven franchisee? And the stories were all very much the same. They were, ironically, they were my story. I came from nothing, or I came from a country where I had things, and I came to this country with nothing. I came here with $500 in a suitcase, and I knew that hard work in this country would pay off. And so I found that if I go to a 7-Eleven store, I can work on my own. I can either work for another franchisee, and if I work really hard, they'll help me save enough money to get my own business. And then the harder I work, the more I can make. And if I want two stores or three stores, I can get those. That's 7-Eleven, that's Subway, that's McDonald's. It's the same story, and many of the franchisees are related. And so if you go to a place like Los Angeles, I found there are interrelated families where, you know, one family would be successful and they'd invite another family to come work in their store, and then that would shoot off five more franchisees. And I realized this is the American dream. It's what these people, they've discovered the American dream here, and in our own backyard, we have people that think there are no opportunities here. And they're not partaking of the American dream. So let's celebrate this. So I took them all to Ellis Island for the 75th anniversary of 7-Eleven. We were bringing a lot of international people to Ellis Island. It sort of freaked out the park police, and but we got approvals to do this. We had a massive event there, and I did it on Ellis Island on purpose to celebrate the diversity of 7-Eleven. We had one of those beautiful things. We had a parade of 135 little kids, each carrying the flag of a country that was represented by our franchisees. All our franchisees from all over the world, from China, from Taiwan, Sweden, from everywhere, all came in. We had literally 135 or so nationalities represented, in the fireworks and the whole thing on Ellis Island. But I gave a speech, and I brought up a guy who was the head of the franchisee organization, and he and I had discovered that we both lived in the same building in New York City. It was called the College Residence Hotel. It was a little by the day or maybe by the hour kind of hotel. It was a pretty shady place. It was all I could afford. It was all he could afford. We discovered that we lived there at the same time, and that I was staying there because I couldn't afford a place in New York when I was in Columbia University. I literally drove back and forth because gas was cheaper than an apartment until I found this place that I could actually afford. He was staying there because he came $500 in his pocket and a suitcase. So here we were, two very poor individuals with different paths. I went to Columbia University, ended up at 7-Eleven, became CEO of the company. He stayed in that franchise store, got a second store, a third store, became franchisee of four or five stores on Long Island. He was ironically making more money than I was at the time. But those are two exact outcomes, celebrating the American dream. We both told our story on Ellis Island. Celebrating the American dream, both different paths, but both classic examples of the American dream. My favorite franchisee story at 7-Eleven.
0: The story of the American dream, told as well as it can be told. Jim Keyes, his story, his franchisee's stories here on Our American Stories.
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1: Here's your WSGW weatherology forecast. Areas of fog will be around to start off today. Otherwise, lots of sunshine as temperatures top out around 72 and winds will pick up. Breezy early on Sunday night, then lighter winds after that with areas of fog developing again. Mostly clear with a low around 48. Fog expected in spots into Monday morning too with sunshine after that and a high in the lower 70s. Conditions will be right again Monday night for areas of fog. Mostly clear as we bottom out around 48. Fog will stick around for Tuesday morning with a high around 76 by afternoon and lots of sunshine. Clouds expected to roll in as we head toward Tuesday night with a low of 56. I'm meteorologist Regina Cole with the WSGW weatherology forecast. Right now, it's 45 degrees.
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3: This is Lee Habib, and this is Our American Stories, the show where America is the star and the American people, coming to you from the city where the West begins, Fort Worth, Texas. Victor Davis Hanson is an historian and classicist who has written extensively about George S. Patton, with the general being a key figure in his book, The Soul of Battle. Hanson argues that the real immorality in war is not the use of great force to inflict punishment, but the failure to exercise moral authority at all. Here's Victor Davis Hanson, and this came from a talk he gave at Hillsdale College, who sponsor this show. All of our history stories are sponsored by the great folks at Hillsdale College.
4: George Patton was resented by most of his peers because he was from one of the wealthiest families in America. Mount Wilson in L.A., that was his grandmother, the Wilson family. His father was the city attorney of L.A. and owned 1,000 acres in Pasadena. He was fabulously rich on his own family side, and then he married in to the Ayer Pharmaceutical Company, Frederick Ayer's big empire. So when the image of American officers was Omar Bradley and Eisenhower and Lucian Truscott and Wade Haslip, all of these great people from the hinterland of America, here came Patton from California playing polo with his own yacht and a stable of horses all during the Depression. And he had been in the 1912 Olympics. He came in fourth. He might have won the pentathlon. He claimed that he was such a good shot that each time he shot, he put the bullet right through the prior hole, and the judges didn't understand that. And he may have been right. But if you follow his career through the 20s and 30s, up until Pearl Harbor, it was characterized by absolute brilliance. He was the first person to see that the Christie tank in 1919 had the best suspension and the Americans should go for it, and yet we didn't do it, and that was the model that the T-34 Russian tank adopted. He designed the U.S. Cavalry's saber. And in this entire process, he developed U.S. armor tactics. 1940, in war games in Louisiana, he captured the senior general, Hugh Drum. You may have seen The Dirty Dozen, that movie, that old movie about capture, how they played dirty. That was basically based on Patton's war maneuvers, well, how he went on a 400-mile goose chase, they thought, and ended up capturing the red general. He was on the blue team. And he did that two times. Then he went down and got into Indio, out in the middle of nowhere, and set up an entire desert warfare complex and taught Americans with inferior Lee tanks the elements of armor, pursuit, and breakthroughs. The point I'm making is that when Pearl, and he was 55 and he was still not a brigadier general. People hated him because he was drank too much. There were periods in his life when he womanized. He played polo, as I said. He was accident prone. He lit a gas lamp to look at his eye and it blew up and burned his face. He accidentally stabbed himself. He broke in a horse accident. He broke his leg. He got phlebitis. He was always

0: And of course, he died in a freak accident as well. So he was known as injury-prone, reckless, rich, ostentatious, loud, and yet he spoke French, read German, and was highly educated. The point I'm getting at is that he enunciated, or he articulated, a worldview of war. And it was similar to his contemporaries like LeMay and Ridgway, and also very Sherman-esque. He was a big admirer of William Tecumseh Sherman. And he basically said that democracies are therapeutic societies, and we don't train people, thank God, to kill people. But there are people in the world who do. And when they do, they need people like George Patton, who's part of and yet not part of a democracy, that understands the evil mind and can make soldiers for brief periods of time have the training and the courage and the fortitude to stand up to the Hermann Goering Division or Focke-Wulf 190 pilots or U-boats. And that was his principle. And then you would kill these evil people and you protect the innocent. And he said that. And we don't like people to say that. When Colin Powell said, what's your strategy for the first Gulf War? He said, we're going to find the Saddam's army. We're going to cut it off. And then we're going to kill it. And people got very angry. Why did he have to say kill it at the end? That therapeutic alternative is deeply ingrained. And it's very hard for societies like us to mobilize against these perceived threats without these types of people. So when we were ready after Pearl Harbor to fight, the obvious choice for our first engagement was George S. Patton. Right before Pearl Harbor in October, he was promoted to Major General, two-star general. And yet, when we had Operation Torch, the November 1942 landings in Northwest Africa, he was not chosen to lead the entire project of Torch. He was given just the Western Command, 30,000 troops. The most incompetent, useless general in American history, Lloyd Freidenhall, was. And Eisenhower wrote a report and said, he looks like a general, he breathes fire, he's our man, I've never been more impressed. He would swagger around, he would pound his fist, and he didn't know anything, and the result was, as you know, the worst defeat in American history really was, or at least the most humiliating, the Kaiserin Pass, where Rommel destroyed an entire brigade, 3,000 missing, 400 dead, 600 tanks. Just Freidenhall, where was he? 50 miles back, dug in a bunker, probably drunk. When it was time to take over Second Corps, everybody thought Patton will get his chance, and yet Eisenhower asked General Harmon to do it, who turned down and said, this is pretty embarrassing. Patton deserves it. So Patton took over immediately at the Battle of El Gazar. He won the first battle Americans had won in World War II.
1: And you've been listening to Victor Davis Hanson tell the story not just of General George S. Patton, but about how democracies continue to be able to defend themselves against evil while enjoying the fruits of Western civilization. 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
6: And we continue with Our American Stories and with Victor Davis Hanson telling the story of not just George S. Patton, but, well, the soul of battle, and particularly how a genteel society and Western democracies themselves can survive and thrive when life and death are on the line. Let's continue with Victor Davis Hanson.
7: He wanted to continue ahead of Second Corps. You would have thought that too many people had died in North Africa needlessly without giving Patton the main responsibility for the invasion of Sicily, Operation Husky. And yet, we deferred to General Montgomery. Monty was a great general and a set piece, but he was not a pursuer. He didn't pursue. So what did Patton do? He went all the way to northwest to Palermo, then made another right turn, broke orders, and got to Messina before Montgomery. And, of course, didn't get there in time to trap the Germans. But he became very famous after that. And you'd think that at that point, everybody knew that Overlord was being planned in conjunction with the Italian invasion, that he would get a supreme command. He slapped two soldiers. Quite despicably, he went into a hospital. He was mad because the absentee rate of soldiers for what we would call post-traumatic stress syndrome, what was known then as shell shock. There were three officers who watched the first slapping incident. The person had malaria when he was slapped. Second one, 2 weeks later, he had some ailment, whether it was a fever or it was just stress, we don't know, but he slapped him. In this period, one of his armored companies was on a bridge. There was an Italian farmer with two mules. They were being strafed. They didn't want to run over the mules. It was a very narrow bridge. Patton went up, took out his .357 on his right hand, and he had a .45 Colt in the other, and shot these two mules and had them thrown over the bridge. And this was considered terrible. Think of this therapeutic mindset. Here you have a whole column stopped, and the papers and journalists are angry that Patton shot two mules and threw them over the bridge to facilitate the company getting out of a strafing attack. But in that case, that was a very important point, though, because he obviously should have been given one of three possible appointments. What I'm getting at is that there's a pattern here of somebody that has undeniable experience, preparation, and natural genius, who understands the horrific nature of war and bothers the people that command him, and yet sequentially or time and time again, when he is not given a billet or an appointment or a promotion befitting what he's earned on the battlefield, people die. And yet the way that the system or the therapeutic society justifies that is that he slapped a soldier. Germans, of course, were bewildered by this. I mean, it is a little mythical. The Germans knew of Patton. I don't think the movie is quite right that he was canonized by the Germans. Mostly after the war, they sort of changed their views. They called him a cowboy and kind of reckless. But the point I'm making is that it is true that a number of German intelligence officers wouldn't believe that somebody of his talent would be relieved for slapping a couple of soldiers when German officers killed 25,000 soldiers in World War II, shot them for cowardice, or had them ordered shot. And so Patton is symbolic of a problem that all Western societies deal with since the Greeks, that the advent of civilization is a wonderful thing. It creates leisure, it creates material wealth, luxury. It's civilization. It's not tribalism, it's not barbarism. But in that process, we become tame, and yet the world around us is not tame, and we don't quite know how to justify using violence against people who want to kill us. And so from time to time, we see these fossilized memories of our past, and we bring them out of the proverbial closet, and we say, help us. Curtis LeMay, the B-29 program doesn't work. I know it's safe for our flyers at 30,000 feet, but the bombs are falling off top. Well, you go down 5,000 with napalm, that'll cure it. Oh my God, you're going to burn people alive? I'll get rid of the industry. Or Matthew Ridgway, I'm going to let them come in, and then I'm going to surround them with napalm, and I'm going to blast them, and it's going to be winter, and they're going to regret they ever went into Korea. Or Sherman, this is the plantation of Hal Cobb. This is the guy who said that 250,000 Confederate soldiers were superior to us. Burn his plantation. Oh, Mao, he burned a southern plantation. And so when we see somebody like Patton, and you can see it throughout our culture, it's just not military. That was what made John Ford famous, that if you're Ethan Edwards in The Searchers and you want to find a small girl and you're dealing with some pretty tough Native American tribes, you want somebody with a dubious past. We're not quite told what he was, maybe a Quantrell raider, John Wayne, and you don't know whether he's going to kill Natalie Wood or not, but he has the skills that both ensure that he's going to bring her back, but as you remember, once she's back, he opens the door and walks out. You don't want a guy like that there any more than you want Gary Cooper in High Noon to stay around after he's done what you have to do, shoot four people in the street. You don't want the Magnificent Seven in the village anymore. I remember that famous Yul Brynner and Steve McQueen said, well, I guess they're happy, and he said, they'll even be happier when we leave. And I'll just finish by saying that this is not a new phenomenon, that we sometimes misdiagnose talent throughout all aspects of American society. When pre-civilized Greece was making this transition to the city-state, especially to radical democracy, there were people who saw the same phenomenon. One of the great minds of the Western literary canon, Sophocles. In a series of plays, he looked at this archetype of the oligarchic aristocratic class that had all of these anti-democratic skills, and by every measure of talent and courage and bravery, they excel, and yet they all end up badly because to reward them for those very characteristics would be a referendum on your own society. And I think that's a dilemma we all have to appreciate. I'm not asking us to change our views, but to every once in a while look in the corners, and when we see dark people, maybe they're not so dark after all. So it's hard. It's very hard to see that it's not the generals. The generals are representations of us, and there were people coming out of the Depression who were impoverished that didn't have the luxury to be therapeutic, and so Patton was the most popular general. The reason he was so successful was he had broad public support. The parents of the soldier he slapped wrote a letter and said that, I think it was wrong what you did, but boy, we're not going to criticize you. You're saving lives. I just don't think that would happen again. So the general today, and I think General Petraeus was a very good general, but it's more of an intellectual with a PhD rather than a blood and guts type of person. Now I'm quoting the 7th century BC poet Hesiod, that the most powerful of all human emotions is envy, what they call thanos. And it's true that the more successful person, that's what Greek ostracism in the democratic culture created, ostracize somebody not because he did something wrong, because everybody knows who he is. So we don't like people who do things that we can't in a democratic pluralistic society. And so these people who show us and remind us of that, they're pretty scary people. But you can see that this person has certain obnoxious characteristics and certain skill sets that bring results, and you can guarantee that after we are the beneficiaries of the results, it's going to be persona non grata.
6: And a terrific job on the editing and production by Greg Hengler, and a very special thanks to Hillsdale College for providing the audio of this remarkable talk of Victor Davis Hanson's, which is not just about General Patton, but how, in the end, let's face it, we need our bad guys who can inflict harm on enemies trying to kill us. And nobody does a finer job of this than Victor. And also Hillsdale College, again, sponsors of this show. You hear the name again and again. Go to their website and sign up for any and all of Victor Davis Hanson's classes. They're terrific, his lectures on just about everything. And their latest on communism is a tour de force, as much a course as it is a mini documentary. I took it with my daughter, and it was fabulous. Go to hillsdale.edu to learn more. Again, that story and history of communism is simply terrific. The story of General George S. Patton and the need for bad guys to fight the fight against other nations' bad guys, here on Our American Stories.
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6: And we return to Our American Stories, and up next, a story from Scott Jones. Scott is the author of Growing Up Rural, Lessons Learned for a Lifetime. And today he shares with us a story from his childhood about the importance of truth, entitled Dangling Feet. Take it away, Scott.
7: Straight north of our two-story stucco house is a large timbered area known as Illinois Grove. The lower Minerva Creek runs through the extensive timber, winding and turning until it reaches the Iowa River. This timbered area was my playground growing up, with beautiful oak and walnut trees that seemed to reach to the heavens. I would oftentimes go down to the creek in the summer and skip rocks over the water. This particular winter day found the sky gray with intermediate snow flurries over a freshly fallen layer of beautiful snow from the night before. I asked my dad if I could go down into the timber and just play around in the snow, throw sticks, and maybe see some squirrels and red-headed woodpeckers. He didn't have a problem with that, but under one condition, that I would stay off the ice that covered the creek during the winter months. We had had a lot of rain that fall, and the lower Minerva was higher than usual for this winter season. So I put on my long underwear, pants, flannel shirt, and rubber buckle boots and headed into my playground. I followed the road zigzagging between fallen trees and branches until I reached the creek. It was covered with a crystal smooth layer of beautiful ice. I didn't own a pair of ice skates, but my rubber boots would work fine to slip and slide on the ice, pretending to be a star hockey player. When you play against yourself, you can never lose. I made my way onto the ice and was having the time of my life. I had found a nice stick and a piece of tree bark to play with. Back and forth I would go, yelling, "Goal! Goal!" And then all of a sudden, as I had gotten out onto the middle of the frozen creek, I heard some cracking and creaking. Before I knew it, the ice broke under my feet, and my body went straight down through the ice and into the water underneath. My weight made a hole slightly larger than my body as I caught myself by my arms and elbows. Under the ice, the water was running at a very swift speed. I knew that if I went under, that would be it for me. As I hung on for dear life, my hopes were that the ice would stay intact around me and to pull myself up and somehow roll over the ice to the creek's edge. But with the water so powerful and my clothes wet and heavy, I found it nearly impossible to gather the strength I needed to pull myself up. Then the ice around me started to crack in every direction the more I tried to lift myself out. I thought, one last attempt to pull myself out, or else I'm going to meet my maker. I took some deep breaths and gathered my strength and strenuously put pressure down on my elbows to pull my body up and out of the fast-running, freezing water in hopes the ice would not break, throwing me back in and under. I kept pulling, grunting, and yelling out for dear life until I was able to pull myself out, and I rolled my body over and over toward the edge with ice breaking, cracking all around me until I reached the bank of the creek. Now I thought, I have to get up and get home before I freeze to death. How would I explain to my dad, as he had made it clear that I was not to go onto the ice-covered creek? Maybe I can sneak into the house and neither of my parents will see me. So I came up with a genius plan. I will roll around in the snow and make it look like I'd been playing in the wet snow. Oh, how we can make up a story to avoid telling the truth for fear of the negative consequences. Well, that was what I did. Since the snow was fairly deep, I just threw myself into it and rolled around for a bit, though my clothes were becoming heavier and heavier. I made my way up from the creek to the house, which is about a quarter of a mile. My clothes were completely frozen and stiff, and my teeth chattering from the freezing cold. As I got closer to the house, I looked up and saw my dad standing out in the front yard, waiting for me. As I got close to him, he stared at me and asked, "What have you been doing all this time in the timber? And how did you get your clothes so wet and frozen?" I said, "I was just playing in the wet snow, rolling around, and having fun." Immediately, he responded, "You fell into the creek, didn't you?" It was like an arrow had pierced my heart. I replied, "Yes," and I will never forget how he responded to my shenanigans. He looked down at me with a tear coming down his cheek and said, "I am upset because you disobeyed me by going onto the ice, but I am more upset and hurt because you lied to me." My actions and my lies had pierced his heart, as he had expected better from me. He said abruptly, "Get into the house, take off those clothes, and take a hot bath before you freeze to death." I do not remember him bringing up the subject again. I never did tell him the whole extent of what happened that day. I disobeyed my dad's wise counsel that day. He knew what the ice on the creek was like in the winter. He knew the dangers, and yet he trusted me to obey him. Growing up, I do not remember my dad ever asking me to do anything that was simply out of reach to accomplish. We worked hard on the farm, raising hogs, cattle, chickens, and planting grain crops. I am truly grateful for those years, and in that one act of disobedience, I almost lost my life. I'm not proud of that moment, but it taught me the value of parental wisdom based on their experience. And it taught me that to tell the truth is always the best thing to do, even if it seems difficult at the moment. Today, I am glad that my dad called me out on it. If he had let it go, it would have made it easier for me to do something like it again, though with less guilt. It's like cheating on a test or on our income taxes. You do it the first time and don't get caught, so the second time you're tempted to fudge, it becomes much easier. I wounded my dad and myself that day and broke my dad's trust in me. Not forever, but for a while. That trust takes time, effort, and accountability to win back. Good, healthy relationships are founded upon trust, honesty, and forgiveness.
6: And a great job on that piece by Monty. And a special thanks to Scott Jones. His book, Growing Up Rural, Lessons Learned for a Lifetime, is available on Amazon and the usual suspects. 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The story of Scott Jones' dangling feet here on Our American Stories.

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2: And we continue with our American stories and with the story of an immigrant named Audrey Gruce. And this is the kind of story that can only happen in America. Here's Audrey.
11: My parents would never have left Lithuania. My mother was a school teacher, and my father was a dashing and quite handsome cavalry officer. And the two of them met and had me, and unfortunately, when I was an infant, Lithuania was nearing the end of the war, World War II, and my parents fled Lithuania because my dad would have been forced by the communists to work with them. He had actually escaped working with the Germans when they first came up north. He somehow escaped from a German prison camp because he would not work with them. And then when the communists came down, they, of course, took over Lithuania. And then Lithuania became a republic of the Soviet Union when it was a little bit sold down the river at the Yalta Conference. Roosevelt simply gave Lithuania and the Baltic countries to the communists, and that was a terrible thing, a terrible period for the country. What my parents used to say is the communists could take anything and everything away from us, but they can't take away your education and your spirit. My parents fled. They fled by going south. They went into Poland and Germany. They ended up in a displaced persons camp. And my father became commandant of that camp run by the Americans. And they were very lucky that they had relatives who lived in the United States, in Newark, New Jersey, that were able to sponsor them. It was an amazing story for my parents and very difficult. And I think that the trauma of the war, of coming to America, just the tragedy and trauma of it, ultimately, I think, affected my mother, who was very creative and very sensitive. She was a poet. She wrote poetry every day of her life. And my mother loved to express herself through iambic pentameter. Da-da-da-da-da-da-da-da-da-da-da-da-da-da. And I would memorize her poems as a child and recite them on Radio Free Europe, because their dream was to go back to their country, where they lived in a beautiful suburb. And I think that every refugee from any country that they love and have a history with has to go through some kind of emotional trauma. And ultimately, it caught up with my mother. My mother had what they called a nervous breakdown in, I think it was the late 50s, early 60s. She simply gave up. We found her, my father found her, kind of catatonic, just not moving in a corner of our home. We didn't know very much. The children, my

0: By then, two sisters and I kind of weren't aware of all that happened. But my father said that my mother is sick. She was taken to the hospital. And in those days, nervous breakdown was all they told my father. There wasn't much communication with the doctors. And a nervous breakdown, today we know, is major depression. And they really did not know that much about it in those days. So we had a very loving, up, creative, fun, wonderful mother that we knew. And when she came home, we knew that somehow her nerves were broken. My sisters and I thought that we did it. We felt very guilty and very scared. You know, children often take responsibility, thinking that they're involved in everything, in every way. And it was really a very difficult time for both my father and my sisters and I, because we witnessed years of different diagnoses, years of different medications, and kind of this terrible sadness that is, and loss of energy that is a mark of depression. It was at times embarrassing. Mental health was not spoken about. Depression was not a word that people used. In writing, they used melancholia and talked about Orson Welles or referred to in other literate ways. All those years of my family being aware of my mother struggling with depression, we were unable, unless to the most private of friends, we were unable to share our story. It was terrible at times, you know. Some young friends would make fun. They'd say, your mother's crazy, or terrible things. And that's how people viewed it sometimes. And I remember it was the days of when people had cancer. You crossed the street when someone had the big C because you thought it was contagious. All based on ignorance. So I realized only after my mother's death, 16 years ago, I realized that I might be able to do something in this field. I was devastated when my mother died. And I talked to her psychiatrist. He in turn introduced me to neuroscientists and other people in the mental health field. And I remember someone suggesting that we just open a center, a neuroscience center. Well, I just didn't feel that bricks and mortar, and big bricks and mortar, was the answer. I really felt we had to get to the bottom of what's going on in depression and in mental health. And some of the neuroscientists told me that there was a crisis going on in the field of research. 7 or 8 of the leading pharmaceutical companies were getting out of the brain biology research fields because it was simply too expensive and they weren't getting new medications fast enough. It was written up in the New York Times that Big Pharma is out of brain and bio research. And at that time, most of the basic antidepressants out there were versions of Prozac. Prozac was introduced in 1985. So that was, in all that time, we had no new categories of medication. 35% of the people who have depression struggle with it and don't have an antidepressant that works for them, where they have terrible side effects. So it's amazing that in 35 years since Prozac was introduced, no new category, all of these facts came into play. And I thought, why don't I try? Why don't I try to create a foundation for advanced research named after my mother, Hope? What better name could there be than the ironic coincidence that my mother's name was Hope? So I started a foundation, the Hope for Depression Research Foundation, named after my mother, Hope, what is now the most advanced and number one depression research organization in the country. We are now in two clinical trials with a major new category of medication. My story is really an only in America story. It could not have happened in other parts of the world because we as Americans are known for our philanthropy. In other parts of the world, in socialized countries in Europe, they are accustomed to the government taking care of them, accustomed to the government funding scientific research, funding culture, funding all kind of these government securities that are given to people. And people don't feel that they should privately be donating to anything cultural. They have been taught that the government will take care of it. In America, we know that that is not the way that it happens, and that private people can make an enormous difference with their own inspiration, their own aspiration, and their own achievements. I really feel that my story and what I was able to create could never have happened anywhere but good old USA.
1: And great job, as always, to Joey for producing the piece. And thanks to Audrey Gruss for sharing her story, her mom's story, and her rebuttal to what happened to her mom, a beautiful rebuttal. And Audrey is the founder of the Hope for Depression Research Foundation. 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Audrey Gruss's story, a great American dreamer story, here on Our American Stories.
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0: sunshine after that and a high in the lower 70s. Conditions will be right again Monday night for areas of fog, mostly clear as we bottom out around 48. Fog will stick around for Tuesday morning with a high around 76 by afternoon and lots of sunshine. Clouds expected to roll in as we head toward Tuesday night with a low of 56. I'm meteorologist Regina Kroll with the WSGW Weatherology Forecast. Right now, it's 44 degrees.
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3: 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I'm Jason Kreiderman. I'm here with my co-host, Mr. Tony Shore. Happy Sunday to our listeners. Happy Monday to you, Tony, as we record this show earlier in the week. We just were talking about Snowmageddon for here in Michigan. So here we are in Midland, and we didn't get as much snow, Tony, as they were calling for. Sure. There was quite a bit of snow they were calling for end of last week, over the weekend. Yeah. We didn't get as much as they were calling for. We did get some high winds. We did get a lot of rain. It's pretty yucky and sloppy out there. Northern Michigan, and especially the Upper Peninsula, which if any of my viewers or listeners were up there at all, Northern Michigan and the Upper Peninsula got hammered on with snow. They got a lot of snow. Yeah. Some spots calling for a foot, 2 foot or more of snow. And so when I was telling you that, Tony, before we started recording today, you said, Oh, yeah. Well, Minneapolis, Minnesota, you guys got what you called Snowmageddon with almost a foot of snow. So how's it over there now?
4: Well, you know, where I'm at specifically, I'm in my home studios today in Stillwater, Minnesota, and we got about just over 11 inches here. Certain areas in the area got up to 20. So it really ranged up north. They actually got less in this storm. And a little further south, they got more. And we were kind of in the middle. And we were on the east side, which got a little more. So we got 11 inches, and that's a lot. Yeah, and just an FYI on Stillwater, Minnesota, for all you listeners out there, all you Wisconsinites, Detroit, Michiganders. How do they say that?
3: Michiganders.
4: For all the people in Michigan listening and all the surrounding states, Stillwater, Minnesota is the birthplace. It's where the pop-up toaster was invented. So
3: no way. Stillwater, Minnesota is where the pop-up toaster was invented. Well, we learn something every day.
4: You
3: don't
4: know
3: we?
4: What? The show.
3: That's what I call, you know, useless trivia. Okay, so for my listeners and viewers, if we are ever in a game of useless trivia and that question pops up, what is the birthplace of the pop-up toaster? We can all stand up and cheer and yell, Tony Shore, Tony Shore, Tony Shore, Stillwater, Minnesota.
4: All right, but seriously, it is. But so we have that going for us, which is nice. It's also the oldest. It was the first established town in the state of Minnesota.
3: Oh, really?
4: Yeah.
3: Stillwater.
4: But you know, it's not like God's country where you're at there in Michigan. I mean, that's beautiful.
3: Well, it definitely is. I mean, there's so many parts of Michigan that, you know, I talk all the time about people, family or friends or clients that say they're going to travel and they're going to travel out of the state of Michigan or they're going to travel out of the country, the United States. And I say, well, have you been to ABC Michigan, XYZ Michigan? They say no. And I said, there is so darn much to see
4: there
3: in this state of Michigan that people just, when you travel, spend your time traveling the back roads, the country roads, the unbeaten paths that you've never been to here in Michigan, just between the lower peninsula and the upper peninsula.
4: Even the upper, the Upers.
3: Amazing.
4: Yeah,
3: amazing.
4: The upper peninsula isn't hard for us to get to from Minnesota.
3: No, we loop from you around. Guys, it's really easy. Yep.
4: Yeah,
3: yep.
4: We loop
3: around. There are so many beautiful things between forested.

0: areas, between parks, rivers, lakes, obviously the Great Lakes, waterfalls across the UP. You know, there's just so much here in Michigan. Minnesota is a great state as well, as far as like that. You know,
1: beautiful.
0: I'm not sure about downtown Minneapolis right now. I mean,
1: no, it's not the Twin Cities, but
0: different area down there.
1: But there's other things to see here.
0: But with the lakes, you know, the lakes and the hills and the trees. It's Michigan and Minnesota, I think, are two of the natural resource blessed states like that. And so,
1: yeah, the headwaters of the Mississippi are beautiful up there. The Northern Woods. And the North Shore of Superior. It's beautiful. And of course, our 11,200 lakes where I think that has to be more than a couple square miles. I mean, there are a lot of big lakes.
0: They're actual lakes. Yeah, they're lakes. Big.
1: Yeah, yeah. We're not including ponds to get that number. So, it's beautiful. So is Michigan. But when it's covered in snow, I don't know, this time of year in March, I'd rather just skip the snow and get to spring. Wouldn't you?
0: Well, yeah, I mean, I was talking with our kids there last week when we had Monday was 60 some, almost 70 degrees. And of course, the kids are, Carson got to wear shorts to school because as soon as it hits 50 degrees, he wears shorts to school. He'd wear them every day, but we don't let him wear shorts to school if it's under 50. But as soon as it hits 50, man,
1: I'm breaking out the short pants if it's over.
0: Yeah, 50. He's in shorts and flip flops and whatever. Yeah. He's loving it, right? So,
1: comfort.
0: Yeah, and it was such a beautiful, beautiful weekend 2 weekends ago. Monday that, you know, he said, Dad, it's spring weather. I'm finally here. I said, Carson, you better get ready, bud, because it's, you know, obviously it's only March, right? Mid-March. And I remember a lot of Aprils, even Mays, where we had some snowstorms. So,
1: we had a blizzard in May a few years ago.
0: Yeah, I'm hoping it's not this year, but here we are as of recording this show. It's May 16th, Monday the 16th, the day before St. Patty's Day.
1: March.
0: Did I say May? I'm sorry. Speeding up the clock here. Sorry about that. March 16th, as we record, the day before St. Patrick's Day.
1: Yep.
0: And we just had a heck of a lot of snow, some big storms over the weekend. Other than the weather, though, Tony, you know, you and I always like to touch base and catch up on. Oh, boy, for my viewers and my viewers out there, those of you that are catching us on YouTube live or those of you that are watching the recordings, would you take a look at that lid that Mr. Tony Short. Tony,
1: this is my Irish hat. My grandfather used to wear this hat. It's got a little Celtic circle right here.
0: There it is. Yep.
1: Yeah, the Celtic circle on there for St. Patty's Day.
0: Oh, yeah.
1: This is the St. Patty's Day hat. And this hat was handmade in Ireland.
0: Handmade in Ireland. So that's the hat.
1: Donegal, Ireland. Yep.
0: Your grandpa used to wear that.
1: Yep. This was handmade. Yeah, my grandpa and my mom's side of the family is from Ireland. So I'm 50% Irish and 50% English. So I'm, you know, I'm always at war with myself.
0: Oh, of course you are. Of course you are. Well, this week's a big week for you and the family with St. Patrick's Day
1: tomorrow.
0: What any big plan? What all did you do this past weekend, or any big plans coming up for this week then?
1: No, you know what? We would have went out. St. Paul is a big Irish town. A lot of Irish people in St. Paul, one of the biggest Irish populations. It's not as crazy as, say, Boston, but it's
0: sure.
1: And, you know, Boston, Chicago, St. Paul, Minnesota, three big Irish towns. Built by the Irish, basically. Oh, yeah. But so they have a huge celebration. They block off 7th Avenue all the way down and have just a huge street party. They have a parade. And that's always fun to just go down there. The older I get, the less I want to go down there. In the day I go down there. Mm-hmm. I don't go down there at night anymore. That's for the youngsters. But not this weekend because we had Snowmageddon. So
0: did they still hold all the festivities?
1: You know what? They had some stuff during the day Saturday before it started snowing, but I think it all got canceled. Tuesday, which is tomorrow, we're recording this on Monday. St. Patty's Day is tomorrow. And other than I work and other than wearing my Irish hat to work all day and on recordings all day tomorrow while I'm in the studio, other than that, probably not. I'll call my mom for sure because she's 100% Irish. Wish her a happy St. Patty's Day. I always do. But other than that, no big plans. You know, the older we get, I love St. Patty's Day. We would go out to eat or hit an Irish pub and
0: Sure.
1: Have a little bit of some Irish food. You know, we might eat a baked potato, you know, just for kids. boil some food.
0: Yeah, absolutely. Yeah, yeah. No, I agree with you, though, right? I mean, the older we get, and I'm sure a lot of my listeners and viewers feel the same, as we were younger and we would partake a little more in all these festive holidays.
1: Yeah.
0: But, you know, the older we get, now with our kids being in school, when they always have something going on, whether it be track practice or baseball practice or something that'll consume our evenings, and then it's just home to get ready to, you know, for our next day of work tomorrow. And we do like to partake in the green, though. For us, we're not Irish, however, being Michigan State Spartans and our color being green and white, we dress up, my whole family, head to toe in a lot of green and Spartan gear and partake. We usually have a little sticker, a button on that says, "I'm not Irish, but you can kiss me anyway," because obviously the button says, "Kiss me, I'm Irish." Well, we're not Irish, but you can kiss us anyway.
1: Sure.
0: We're good people. And it's a festive time of year, you know, with spring coming in. Here we are, went through Valentine's Day. Now we're into St. Patrick's Day. Next thing you know, it's going to be Easter.
1: Easter, yeah.
0: It's going to be the flower season of May and spring and June. And I just can't wait. It's a really exciting time of year.
1: Yeah, it is. I love this time of year. I do. I love spring. I love St. Patty's Day. I mean, I would like the snow to be gone. That's my thing right now.
0: Well, everybody, I think, you know, over here, we all thought, yeah, snow's going to be gone. And then like, you guys probably thought that as well. And then snowpocalypse of last weekend is back, at least for a little while.
1: Yeah, it is. Well, hey, we're going to dig into, I'm going to ask you about risk. And once you hit retirement, how do you manage risk? And how do you prepare people for risk, financial risk in retirement? And I know that's a big part of what you do for your clients. 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
5: And you are listening to your Financial Empower Hour. I am your co-host, Tony Shore, and I'm here with the man. Yes, Jason Kreiderman is in the house. Jason, I'm excited about the show today. You've got a lot of great information, and this is one of the keys to a successful retirement, and that would be managing financial risk. And the reason I know you wanted to talk about this today is probably because of everything that's been going on. The markets have been going crazy. One day they're down drastically. The next day they bounce back because now supposedly we're escorting tankers through. If that doesn't work out, it'll be back down or somebody else will say something. So we're seeing a lot of up and down. And I think that scares a lot of people in or near retirement.
6: Yeah, it really does. I mean, you look at the short-term volatility we're seeing right now, and I want to stress right now, a lot of it is short-term, right? So, and like you say, one day at a time. One day it's up, one day it's down. One day it's up, one day it's down. And that's normal for what we're going through with these geopolitical concerns and, you know, these there's all the concerns and issues we're seeing across the globe. But keep in mind, one day at a time, you're not investing your portfolio, or most people aren't one day at a time, right? You're investing for weeks, months, years, decades. So keeping in mind the big picture view and long-term view. Okay. So what we're going to talk about today is a great article, Tony, that you and I have been talking about, not only on today's show, we've talked about it quite a bit, and that's called Risk Proofing Your Retirement. You know, how can you take the most risk off the table? How can you protect what you've built? Or while you're still growing your wealth, how can you protect it as much as possible? Because retirement really isn't just about growing your wealth. It's how do you keep it?
5: Sure.
6: And Warren Buffett has two awesome rules, and you can Google Warren Buffett's two rules to investing, and you'll probably find in there somewhere where it says rule number one, don't lose the money. Rule number two, refer to rule number one.
5: And don't lose the money.
6: It's great advice. What that means is you work so darn hard to earn your money. You work so hard to invest it. You work so hard. And if you just don't pay attention and you lose it all, you let it go to market risk or longevity risk, inflation risk, healthcare risk, withdrawal risk. Those are really the five major risks we're going to talk about today. But if you don't pay attention to those risks, you will end up losing the money or losing too much of it. And that's not the best way to achieve the most successful retirement is when you're losing money.
5: Right.
6: Because ultimately the biggest fears, Tony, that retirees face, number one is running out of money. Number two is market crashes at the wrong time. And of course, market crashing at the wrong time is going to add to that fear of potentially running out of money.
5: Right.
6: Another big one is healthcare costs, right? Because healthcare could eat up a lot of the money. And so that adds to that fear of running out of money. So you think about a lot of the things as retirees that you think about to keep you up at night or concern you.
5: Yeah.
6: And they probably all circle right back to money.

0: I could run out of money. That's going to cost me too much money. And so really those are kind of some of the fears we want to talk about today, because risk doesn't disappear in retirement. It changes. It changes a lot. So when you're younger, you know, you have different risks and fears in life. When you're approaching retirement, your risks and fears change a little. And of course, when you're into retirement, your risks and fears, your lifestyle, the things that you're comfortable with, all that changes as we age and we get into retirement.
1: Yeah. Well, let's talk about the first one you mentioned. We're going to go through these risks, market risk, because that's top of mind for everybody right now. So market risk in retirement would be if you have to withdraw, you're withdrawing money out of the account, and then the market, your money is all in the market in a 401k or, you know, traditional IRA, then the market drops or has a correction of 10, 20%. Mm-hmm. And you're still pulling money out each year or each month for to live on. That's the big problem in retirement, right? Is that what market risk is in retirement?
0: Well, that's a big, what you hit on there, Tony, was actually two, if not three different risks in retirement. One is just simply market risk. Let's not even talk about taking income yet, but that's another. We'll add that in just a couple minutes here in another segment, probably, because withdrawal risk in retirement. If you're withdrawing too much, or like you just said, Tony, if you take on too much market risk while you're withdrawing, now you have two, it's a double negative. It's compounding negatively in the wrong way. And that can be very drastic and devastating on a retirement portfolio. But before we get to withdrawing, even just getting into retirement, as we get into retirement, you're going to have some form of risk inside your portfolio. And generally people in their 20s, 30s, 40s, even 50s have more tolerance for risk. They have more time on their side. Maybe they're still contributing. They don't need to think about accessing the money quite as soon. And you know, again, they can just, they're okay with a little more risk. As you age and you get closer and into retirement, most people become a little more conservative. They don't like risk as much. They don't have as much time on their side. They can't afford to lose as much because they're not contributing anymore. And we generally just get a little safer, a little more conservative in our overall lifestyles. Especially in our portfolios when it comes to money. So we got to be careful how much risk we have in our portfolio when we get into retirement, because then there's something called sequence of risk returns or sequence of returns. And that is, if we lose too much money too early in retirement, it can devastate us, right? So sequence of returns is, if your first 3 years you were down every year versus if your first 3 years you were up every year. Well, obviously, if you are up every year or not down as much, you're going to have more money in your portfolio. So controlling your exposure to risk, you could have the two retirees that have the same exact average returns, but if one of them lost more money in the first few years and the other one didn't lose as much in the first few years, the outcomes, the amount of money they have left in their portfolios is going to be drastically different. So the key takeaway, Tony, to this market risk and sequence of returns risk is timing matters more than averages. So timing, how much risk you have, when you have the risk, when you lose money, how much you lose, it's going to mean a lot more than average returns. And so that's something really to take into consideration. What I call in the retirement red zone, when you're about 3 to 5 years or so away from retirement and the first 3 to 5 years into retirement, those are the most crucial years. You're going to want to manage that risk for an unfortunate sequence of returns.
1: So what are some strategies, Jason, that you utilize or our listeners out there can utilize to manage market risk and sequence of returns risk?
0: Great question. So I'm going to touch on these, and you termed it great. Rather than say what's a plan, it's a strategy, right? There's multiple strategies that you can employ. Now, this isn't direct advice for any one person out there, because obviously I need to get to know more about individuals and families and what position you're in to determine which strategies are most appropriate and in your best interest. But just to name a few out there that some of you may already be employing or you may want to look at, you may want to do some due diligence, spend some time and look into. Number one is what we call bucket strategy. That's where maybe you do a short-term bucket, a medium-term bucket, a longer-term bucket, and you can even do risk bucketing strategy. So you can have conservative risk, moderate risk, and more aggressive risk. And generally, the higher risk would be the longer-term bucket. You can do what we call reduced volatility near retirement. So as you get closer to retirement, you reduce your exposure to volatility. And you can do that through your allocation exposure and your diversification exposure. And that's the next, I guess, strategy would be diversify

0: beyond stocks. Get out of just the normal stocks, mutual funds, bond world. Look at other alternative investments like REITs, like maybe fixed indexed annuities, maybe multi-year guaranteed annuities, other types of investments that you may not have had exposure to inside a 401k, may not have had an opportunity to utilize, or in your accumulation years, just might not have been in your best interest. But now that you're looking to minimize your risk exposure, maybe more appropriate for retirement. And then the last strategy, and I try to employ this with all my families all the time, no matter what age you are, no matter what phase of life, investing, retirement you're in, avoid panic selling. This is a big one, Tony, especially right now. People are freaking out with everything going on in the Middle East and prices up, prices down, markets up. Avoid the emotional panic selling. That is probably the number one thing that can destroy the most wealth is emotional panic selling.
1: People let their emotions, they worry because of, say, the war in Iran, or maybe the value of the dollar dropped, and then people panic and they think, I gotta sell everything, I gotta move to cash, or move into 100% gold. You don't want to make those emotional decisions. You want to work with a trusted financial services professional. And I'm not going to name names, Jason Kreiderman, but I happen to know a guy.
0: I appreciate that.
1: And you have a whole team there at Great Lakes, that investment advisors, to help people with this so they don't make an emotional decision. 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
7: 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WSGW says thank you for being a member of our loyal family of listeners. 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
8: And this is your Financial Empower Hour. I'm Tony Shore. I'm here with Jason Kreiderman. Jason, great show so far. We've been talking about risk-proofing your retirement. You want to protect what you've built. You always say that to me, Jason. Protection is key and managing risk is key. You talked about market risk. You talked about sequence of returns. Now let's talk about something that is very interesting to me, and because it's really affected my family, and that is longevity risk. My grandfather lived to 101. Most of his brothers and my dad's uncles and aunts lived into their 90s or 100s as well. But that's not necessarily normal for all families, but people are living longer and longer. Every year, more and more people live to age 100. Right. And yeah, with health. So longevity is actually a risk. The good news is we're living longer. The bad news is we're living longer.
9: We're living longer. You're right. It's that double-edged sword. We're living longer, but that means our money has to last that much longer. The longer we live, people have a chance to become more susceptible to debilitating sicknesses, diseases, ills, whatever it might be, which again costs more money. And a lot of times people, they didn't save enough realizing they might live longer than anticipated. You know, people are living a lot longer than ever. Retirement now can last 25, 35, even over 40 years. And we're finding a lot of people end up being retired longer than they were working. And not many people plan for that. You know, when you start your careers and you invest over time and you think, gee, if I retire at 65 and 70 and I'll live to probably 85 and then retirement's over. So you plan for maybe 15, 20 years of retirement resources. Well, unfortunately, again, fortunately we're living longer, but unfortunately it costs a lot more money to live longer. And a lot of people, number one, either they spend too much too early, and we call it your go-go years. When you first retire, you go, and you spend a lot of money. Well, If you spend too much in your go-go years, you may not have enough left when you get to your slow-go or your no-go years. So you got to make sure you've saved enough, number one, and then your spending is appropriate to sustain that amount of income or amount of money in the portfolio to provide you longer income. And some people may just be way too conservative in their investing because they're afraid to take on risk, but they're not earning enough to support the income and the lifestyle for more than 10, 15, 20 years of retirement. So we got to talk about how do you manage longevity risk if you are fortunate enough to live longer. We all love to live another day on this earth. It's wonderful. We pray that we have good health. We pray that we can live longer. But how do you manage the risk? And one of them is your withdrawal rate discipline. So it's important. You know, a lot of people always ask me, how much can we afford to withdraw out of our portfolio? And number one, maybe never touch the principal. Mm-hmm. Or they might say, how much can we afford to withdraw over our lifetime, knowing we're going to eat into some principal, but we just want to make sure we don't run out of money. And the rule of thumb a lot of people are using now was I think it came by Fidelity, actually, is what we call the 4% rule. And again, it's just a rule of thumb. It's just a guideline. Some people are able to withdraw a heck of a lot more than 4% and they'll be just fine. However, other people, 4% is even too much money to withdraw, and you're still going to have a fear of potentially running out of money depending on how much you have in there, how much you're earning, taxation, fees. There's a lot of other variables that come into play. So, but you want to pay attention to your withdrawal rate. You want to pay attention to the risk exposure. You want to make sure you're maximizing what we call guaranteed income sources, Tony. And the guaranteed income sources are Social Security. Maybe you have a pension. If you have a pension, that's an awesome opportunity of income source to guarantee. And if, let's say you don't have a pension, you do have Social Security, but obviously, most of us know Social Security is not meant to supply 100% of the income to live your entire retirement lifestyle.
8: Yeah, it's not even close.
9: It's designed to supplement retirement income. And what we found, it's anywhere maybe from 10 to 30%, meaning the remainder of your retirement lifestyle is going to come from somewhere. Most of the times it's from your individual portfolio. And what is the only tool, investment tool or vehicle that you as an individual person can own inside your portfolio that will guarantee a paycheck? We call it mailbox money. It'll guarantee a paycheck every single month for the rest of your life. That tool, Tony, is an annuity.
8: Yeah, which is basically what Social Security and pensions are. They're forms of annuities, right?
9: Yep, and so that's correct.
8: And annuities, certain types aren't great. They can be high in fees and you got to watch it, and they can still have risk.
9: Absolutely.
8: But there's been so many changes, and they've improved them because that market has gotten so competitive, and they really saw a need when pensions went away. People needed guaranteed income in retirement.
9: Right.
8: So I know you have a lot of folks that come to you, and what fits with them might be a fixed index annuity, right? With little to no fees.
9: Correct.
8: And principal protection. So you're never going to lose that principal, right?
9: Yeah, there's all kinds of, and that's a good thing to point out. You know, first of all, let's, you know, annuities are issued by insurance companies. And so you want to make sure it's a strong, healthy insurance company, because the annuity is backed by the claims paying ability of that insurance company.
8: Yep.
9: So you want to make sure you're utilizing strong, financial, stable companies. I highly recommend that. And, you know, there's a lot of different types of annuities, as you mentioned, Tony. We could have a growth annuity. We could have a safe annuity. We could have a guaranteed annuity. We can have an income annuity. There's so many different types of annuities that you really want to make sure that the tool you're using, and if annuity is the tool, just make sure it's the right tool for the job you're trying to accomplish. So if you want income, but maybe you're using a high fee, high risk annuity that doesn't provide guaranteed income, well, it doesn't mean that annuity was necessarily bad. It was the wrong annuity, the wrong tool for the goal or objective you were trying to accomplish.
8: Sure.
9: If you don't need income and you end up having a guaranteed income annuity, well, you're probably missing out. It was probably the wrong tool, again, the wrong product for you. So, but again, an annuity is the only investment vehicle, the only tool that will provide you and your spouse a guaranteed lifetime paycheck. And the cool thing about the proper annuity, Tony, it's got to be the right one, is you can run out of money. You can never run out of income. And that is really, really powerful. That's really comforting when people's number one fear in retirement is what? Running out of money.
8: Running out of money.
9: Can you put money in a stock, a bond, a mutual fund, a CD, any other type of investment vehicle out there? Start taking an income off that and guarantee you'll run out of money but never run out of income.
8: No.
9: The annuity chassis, if it's the appropriate annuity, is the only vehicle that's designed to provide guaranteed income for life.
8: Yeah. And it depends on your situation. You know, you don't want to put all your eggs in one basket either. You still need the bigger growth in investments and in the market. So it's a balance that you work hard. And that balance is different for every individual. Speaking of different for every individual, you mentioned Social Security. And you want to maximize that, right? And file at the right time for your situation.
9: Yep, maximize Social Security is another one, Tony. I hate to cut you off there, but I get excited when you say this. I'm like, yeah, because I want our listeners to understand how important that is, right? Delaying your Social Security is going to mean higher guaranteed income later, but there's a lot of variables you need to take into consideration for you in your individual position or your family's position, because for some investors, absolutely, you should delay Social Security until full retirement age or even longer. However, depending on your situation, you may want to take Social Security a heck of a lot sooner than some other people do. So thank you for pointing that out, Tony, because that's very vital. And a lot of people, unfortunately, we've met over the years, they say, well, we took Social Security. I said, why did you take Social Security when you did? Well, that's what my brother did, or my sister. That's what my neighbor did, or so and so. You just got to make sure that what you're choosing to do is 100% best for you.
8: Sure. All right. Well, let's take a quick break before we go on to the next risk and give our listeners a chance to get another copy of your book at no charge. We're going to give away 10 copies of the book, no charge, no obligation. We're not even going to charge you shipping. 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
8: And this is your Financial Empower Hour. Our host is Jason Kreiderman. I'm your co-host. I'm along for the ride. Just learning a lot from you today, Jason, about how to manage risk, especially in retirement. And so far, you've talked about market risk. You've talked about longevity risk. What about inflation? I know people worry about inflation, and as well they should, because in retirement, you're no longer earning that regular income. You've got to live off your savings, off Social Security. But if you just kept the same amount, if you put all your money under the mattress or in a checking or savings account, you're not going to keep up with inflation. So inflation is a risk, right?
9: Yeah, inflation's a big one. That's a good thing to point out, Tony, that if you know, some people can be what we call playing it too safe. Playing it too safe can add on additional risk, like maybe interest rate risk, which is another term for inflation risk, because inflation can very quietly but very aggressively erode your purchasing power. Even a 2 to 3% inflation can cut your buying power in half over time.
8: Wow.
9: And the longer we live, if we have a 2 to 3% inflation, but where our inflation risk is too high inside of our portfolio, the longer we live, that could be very, very devastating against a retiree's portfolio. So there are a couple of risks that we face there. Well, I want fixed income in retirement, right? I want fixed stuff. I don't want stuff in the stock market as far as when I look at my investments. Well, fixed income can actually lose value if your fixed income vehicles are not staying ahead of inflation. So that's important to take a look at. When we look at traditional bonds or different types of fixed income vehicles, you have to make sure they're staying ahead of inflation. You have to also understand the long-term expenses, because your long-term expenses, if you don't understand them or you underestimate them, how much does 0.5% or 1% or 1.5% or 2%, what does that mean not only today, but what does that mean long-term coming off of a portfolio?
8: Well, sure.
9: If we have 2 to 3% inflation, we have 1.5% fees, we have some risk in the portfolio, we're needing to pull out some income, all those variables need to be added up in that equation to determine how much income are you going to be able to pull out. And based on the results of those equations, based on the variables in the equation, are you risking running out of money?
8: Those monthly bills that you can estimate, okay, here's what I need to live in retirement. But that number is going to go up in 10 years because the bills are anyway, because groceries don't ever get cheaper. Gas rarely gets cheaper. The only thing I know that costs less over time are television sets. Otherwise, it's the only product we buy that actually goes down in price. Once in a while, oil will dip down. Yeah. But for the most part, it will still, on a grand scale over your entire retirement, it'll go up too if you look at the chart or the graph. So the bottom line is, I mean, you know, gas used to be 99 cents. We're not going to get there again. Probably not.
9: We'll probably never be there again.
8: So even gas, the only thing I've seen consistently go down in price, there's only one item that consumers purchase, and that's televisions. I don't know why. We're not going to get into that today. We could probably do a whole show if we could only take live listener calls. I'm sure some people have opinions on that, why that happens. Why isn't it bread and eggs and milk and groceries that goes down every year instead of TV sets, right? That's my thing. Yeah, or why doesn't my rent go down like TV sets do?
9: Why isn't my mortgage going down?
8: Exactly.
9: My car payment, none of those things
8: Health go down, insurance is definitely not going down.
9: Well, we're going to touch on that. That's a good one, you jump on healthcare. So let me finish up here on the inflation risk, because healthcare is a big one. I'm glad you mentioned that. So we're going to flow right into that one, Tony. But some strategies you want to keep in mind when you're investing your money to make sure you're not going to get eroded, your purchasing power is not going to be eroded over time by inflation, is you need to keep some growth stocks in your investments, some stocks, some real estate, some REITs, some mutual funds, whatever it is. You need to keep some exposure to growth. Growth is designed to outpace inflation. You want to use some inflation adjusted income and sources. So if you do have something in your portfolio like an annuity that provides guaranteed lifetime income, does it have inflation adjustments? So every year your payment from that annuity goes up by 2 or 3% per year. That's really what you want to try to put into play inside your portfolio, is something that has inflation adjusted income built in, because we have to plan for rising costs. If we're not planning appropriately for food, utilities, insurance, as you mentioned, Tony, if we don't plan for that stuff to go up, we are already setting ourselves up for failure. Plan for it to go up, and plan your investments to go up at least that high, if not higher.
8: Right.
9: Because again, playing it too safe can actually be too risky inside of an investment portfolio.
8: Right. That's huge. Okay. Really quick, healthcare and long-term care. We've done whole shows on this, so we don't need to belabor the point. We only have a couple minutes left, but it is a risk, a financial risk in retirement, isn't it?
9: It really is. So healthcare isn't just a healthcare risk isn't just a medical issue. It's a financial one. Okay. So one of the biggest unknown expenses in retirement, in life, is healthcare.
8: Yeah.
9: One of the biggest misconceptions out there is, oh, Medicare will cover it. Well, no, it will not. Medicare does not cover everything. Matter of fact, most people that think they're going to be covered by Medicare or their insurances, when it comes to long-term care, They're wrong. 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Medicare doesn't cover everything. 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
8: Yeah.
9: And especially a married couple, the chances are even higher. So what can you do? Well, you can have HSAs, health savings accounts. 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And again, healthcare risk isn't just a medical issue, Tony. 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And you need to plan and prepare for this appropriately and properly ahead of time, or it could devastate you in retirement.
8: Yeah. Yeah. And there are strategies. Again, I encourage our listeners to pick up the phone, give Jason a call. 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Mention that you heard about it on the show. 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Again, the number 989-835-7203. Jason, great show. 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Carl and Jason Kreiderman and Great Lakes Investment Advisors are not affiliated with or endorsed by the Social Security Administration or any other government agency. All matters discussed during this show are for informational purposes only. Each individual situation may vary, and the opinions expressed here may not apply to everyone. Materials presented are believed to be from reliable sources, and no representations can be made as to its accuracy. All ideas and information should be discussed in detail with one of our qualified representatives prior to implementation.
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0: Time now for Michigan's number one outdoor radio show, Mike Avery's Outdoor Magazine. 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Outdoor Magazine is brought to you by Jay's Sporting Goods, the Yeider Insurance Group, Angler Quest Pontoons, the Forward Corporation, Security Credit Union, Offshore Tackle, Garber Chevrolet, the West Branch Visitors Bureau, and by Michigan Brand Meats. 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
1: 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And as always, so glad to have you along with us. As we talk about the history and tradition of the outdoor lifestyle here in the great state of Michigan, we promote, encourage, talk about, discuss hunting, fishing, shooting, trapping, conservation issues, wild game issues, wild game cooking, conservation issues. Oh, what else? We just like to have a good time. Because this outdoor lifestyle is so important to so many of us. Not everybody. Some people hate what we do. Maybe I'll talk more about that. We'll see. We'll see. It is officially fall now. Welcome to the fall season. But you kind of knew that, didn't you? Across much of the state, we're seeing a little color, especially in the maple trees. A little chillier in the morning. It feels great. No F word yet, John Dent. No frost yet. At least not that I've heard of. Now, maybe there are some spots of the way northern UP that have touched frost. John is shaking his head yes. Not around here. If we go back to when the cicadas first started to buzz, and I didn't keep track of it this year, how long would that have been? Mother Nature certainly has patterns. And those patterns do seem to be changing lately. But I often go back to the old sayings that my granddad told me and my dad told me. And it's the types of things you can find in the old farmer's almanac. They didn't get to be, I don't want to say wives' tales, but they didn't get to be statements by not having some amount of truth in them. Bow season opens next Thursday across the state. Will you be in the woods that day? Will you be in the woods that morning? Will you be in the woods that night? Will you be in a tree stand? Will you be in a ground blind? What is your setup? Will you be using a recurve, a compound, a crossbow? The best hunts I've ever had were with a recurve. I hunted with a recurve for a couple of years. I hunted turkeys. I took a turkey with a recurve. I hunted deer. I did not take a deer with a recurve. I hunted bears with a recurve. I did take a bear with a recurve in Ontario. It was challenging. It was beautiful. It was pure. It was instinctive. It was a rush, and I enjoyed it. But I don't hunt with a recurve anymore. To hunt with a recurve or any traditional archery gear, I guess the other option would be a longbow, you've got to be dedicated, and you've got to put your time in, and you've got to practice. And I just was not willing to put the time in that it takes to be proficient and confident. And that's the thing with any tool that we walk into the woods with to try to harvest, take, shoot, kill an animal, a critter, a bird, a big game animal, a small game animal. I think we owe it to our prey, P-R-E-Y, our prey, to be proficient and be confident. And there was a time when I was shooting the recurve that, I felt like, okay, when I draw that thing back and let an arrow fly, I'm going to hit what I'm shooting at. And I'm going to hit where I'm aiming. You know, aim small, miss small. But I'm not willing to put the time into the recurve anymore. And I didn't even go back to a compound. I just made the jump right to back to the crossbow. The poacher's tool, the evil crossbow. Isn't it funny how we get caught up these days in arguing among ourselves?

whether we should be using a compound or a crossbow, whether we should use bait or not use bait, whether we should, whatever. Pick your argument. Whether we should harvest only mature deer, whether we should not harvest year and a half old bucks, whether we should be shooting more does, whether we shouldn't shoot does, and if you disagree, you're somehow wrong, and you're on the wrong side of the argument. In the meantime, we have people out there trying to take our way of life away, or at least attack us. At least attack us. I routinely get really offensive and rude comments from anti-hunters, and the anti-hunters are so confused. They talk about murdering animals. You can't murder an animal. Murder is a term reserved only for taking the life of a human being, not an animal. Death threats, I don't take them seriously. I really don't. But the people who make them, you wonder if they're just plain crazy, if they're confused, or if they're serious. Anyway, I got a comment this past week from a guy who, again, using very offensive language that I won't talk about here. He says, you're a hunter. I'm going to now stalk you and your family online. And that one made me mad. That one did make me mad. I thought, you're crossing the line here when you bring my family into it. So I actually put it out there on Facebook. I said, here's what the guy said. Here's who he is. Knowing that it would probably, his online life would probably be miserable for a few hours. And he eventually deleted his Facebook profile. Now I realize he can make another one. But you got people like that who think all hunters are vile killers. And you've got us fighting among ourselves as to how we enjoy the sport, which is just crazy, isn't it? If you got a tag in your pocket, I say do what you want with it if it's legal. If you legally hunt, you and I have no problems. I'm not going to try to impose my morals or my ethics on you. And please don't try to do the same to me. Why do we do that? I don't know. I think it's just part of society these days. I think it's part of social media. Social media has made us so we're all rude, crude, mean. Michigan elk season is underway. Did you get an elk tag? Of course you didn't. Nobody does. Well, a couple hundred people did. Out of the tens and tens of thousands of people who applied. I'll be talking later in this week's show with Dr. Brent Rudolph from the DNR. I had him on just a few weeks ago to talk about whitetails. Now we're going to talk about elk. But everybody else is tied up at the elk hunt. Early on, I covered the early, not the 1960s elk hunts, of course, but the more recent elk hunts. Back when it was, I don't want to say a bigger deal than it is now because it's still a huge deal. We actually followed, with a TV camera, a hunter, and they actually recovered his animal using a team of horses. Elk hunting these days in Michigan is still a big deal, but in some ways it has devolved into drive around the two tracks until you find a herd of elk and then get out and shoot them. You don't have to do it that way, of course. If I ever get a Michigan elk tag, and when I do, it will be through the pure Michigan hunt. I'll never be drawn for a Michigan elk tag. But I'm going to win the Pure Michigan Hunt. I've actually been following one of the Pure Michigan hunters from last year. He just sent me a beautiful picture of an Upper Peninsula bear that he shot. And he's in the woods right now as we are recording this show trying to get himself a Michigan elk. When I win the Pure Michigan elk, or the Pure Michigan Hunt, I will keep my bear tag. I will keep my elk tag. And I'll give up all the other stuff. The gear, the waterfowl hunts, the turkey hunts, all of which are wonderful.

0: But we'll give them away. Maybe try to bank some money on them. Not for me, for a good cause. The Angler Quest is out of the water. If I didn't mention that, it is. I decided to pull it out of the water on the day when there was about a 35-mile-an-hour northeast wind on Saginaw Bay. You don't want to be running across Saginaw Bay in conditions like that, even in an Angler Quest. So I put it on a trailer, and I ran it over to Linwood Beach Marina. They pulled it. They washed the tubes all down. The boat has been officially handed back to Mr. Angler Quest, Brad Dupuis, and it is available for somebody else to enjoy now. Coming up on this week's show, after the break, I first heard about this new TV show last week during Wednesday Night Live, the Michigan Outdoors Report TV show. I am fascinated by this this concept of being on commercial television in today's world. So we're going to have Jordan Hoover and Dennis Poet to talk about that. Then Dan Ulfig from the Michigan Wildlife Council. They're here for Generations Campaign Update. In our second hour, a good friend of mine, Jerry Widener of the Hunter Safety System. You're going to be up in a tree. Well, some of you are. I'm going to be probably in a ground blind. If you're going to go up a tree, don't be stupid. Wear a full-body harness. We'll talk to Jerry about that. Scott Keatsman of Linwood Taxidermy. But we're not talking about taxidermy work. We're talking about a recent bear hunt Scott had over hounds. He said he looks at hound hunting in a new light now, and he wants to tell us what and why. And at hour number three, we will talk to Brent Rudolph from the DNR about the Michigan elk herd, the Michigan elk seasons. Learn about those big, giant, beautiful, majestic animals. And then we'll wrap it all up with Wild Game Chef Extraordinaire Dixie Dave Minor. As you are hearing this radio show, we had a Wednesday Night Live at the King's Dish restaurant in Standish last Wednesday, and Dixie Dave was there cooking. And it was a good time. My name is Mike Avery. The website, MikeAveryOutdoors.com. 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

0: 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That's 105.7 FM. You can hear us in, let's go to St. Joe, WSJM, 94.9 FM. Let's go, as long as we're touring the state, let's go to the UP. Let's go to Newberry, WNBY, 1450 AM. 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Last week on Wednesday Night Live, and Wednesday Night Live is a weekly live stream that I do on several of my social media outlets, my social media platforms. During the discussion, it was brought up, hey, Avery, have you heard about the new Michigan-based outdoor TV show? And I'm like, no, I don't know anything about it. And folks sent me the link, and I thought, oh, it's the folks from the Michigan Outdoors Report. I follow these guys online, Facebook especially, Michigan Outdoors Report on Facebook. And I saw that, indeed, they have started a new Michigan-based TV show, which, of course, piqued my curiosity because for many years I was doing a Michigan-based outdoor TV show. And then I saw, oh, well, one of the places they're putting is on commercial television stations. Wow, this is really interesting. So I thought, let's get Dennis Poet, who is one of the guys from the Michigan Outdoors Report. Let's get him on the phone line and talk more about this. And here he is. Dennis, welcome to the show. How are you?
1: Good, Mike. How you doing?
0: I'm doing real good. Didn't you and I do a podcast a while ago?
1: Yes, sir.
0: That was you. Okay. And actually, Jordan Hoover was going to join us for the podcast, and he didn't. And he was going to join us for the radio interview, and he didn't answer the phone either. So it's just you and me, Dennis.
1: Okay.
0: So tell me about the new TV show.
1: Well, it's pretty much same stuff we do on social media. Just average Joe's getting out there, loving outdoors, and hunting a lot of public land, fishing little hole-in-the-wall spots, stuff like that, just trying to bring the outdoors to the people, show them what it's about, because not everybody does it. And that's what we're trying to do, is inspire a few to get out there.
0: Well, and I appreciate trying to inspire people to get out there, but you were doing such a great job with your social media stuff. Your Facebook page is huge, like 140,000 followers. Why jump off into the world of television?
1: Well, for me personally, it's been a dream of mine since I was a little itty-bitty boy, was to do something in the industry, and that was one of the top things I wanted to do, was be have a hunting or a fishing show. And because of these guys and the hard work that we've been doing, it's come to fruition.
0: How long was this in the works?
1: So the first time we talked about it till now, probably I'm thinking a year and a half.
0: And what did it take to put it together?
1: a lot of trial and error. We didn't know what we were doing jumping into this stuff, to be honest with you. We just kind of caught the bug, and, we learned the hard way of what to do and what not to do. We hit send out so many emails, made so many phone calls, trying to get on some of these stations. Some of them answered back. Some of them didn't. We're still trying to get into Southeast Michigan and Southwest Michigan on some networks. They just wouldn't respond. So we're not on in the lower part of the state.
0: You know why they wouldn't respond? Because you're not willing to pay them a whole bunch of money every week. That's why they won't respond. The same reason they are not on radio in the southeast part of the state.
1: Yeah, we're figuring it out. We finally did get a station to answer us. I think it was yesterday. So, fingers crossed. We'll get down here for season two for sure.
0: Season two. So right now, you just started. This show just hit the air, what, last weekend, a couple of weeks ago now?
1: Just over this past weekend, actually.
0: And what's in that first show?
1: It's springtime turkey hunting is what it is. It features me and Tim White. We hunted at a buddy of mine I've known for years, Mike Kapoor. He has a business that's called Full Draw Land Management, LLC, and he's out of Manchester, and he's got a really awesome deer camp there he's been managing for years, and he does some turkey hunting. You know, he's been telling me for a while he's got all these turkeys, and one thing led to another. He finally let us get out there, and it's unbelievable. It's some of the best turkey hunting I've ever seen in my life. And, I went out. We put together like a small turkey camp for me and Tim. He lives up in Sheboygan County. I live in Wayne County, so we drove out to the camp we hunted at was Manchester, but we were staying in the Irish Hills area over there at by Wampler's Lake, that campground called Hayes Campground. And we commute. It was like 7 minutes to the camp where we were hunting turkeys. And I went in the first day, actually got it done on the season opener. And then Tim rolled into camp like 2 days later. And within 24 hours, his first hunt, he got in a little late. So we got like a 3 hour, maybe 4 hour sit in the evening. And he almost got it done then too, but it didn't work out. We went in the next morning and just surrounded by birds. We had so many times gobbling around us, and he finally got it done. I was a little nervous that he wasn't going to get that shot, because it was kind of crazy. If you've seen the episode, that bird was walking away from us, wouldn't show us nothing but his fan, and was walking away, starting to walk up his hill, and almost got away, and he got caught slipping, and Tim put one on him.
0: So what else is on the show? Springtime turkey hunting. What else are we going to see, Dennis?
1: You're going to see it all. We've got turkey hunting, deer hunting, there's some trapping, ice fishing, walleye fishing. I mean, pretty much anything you can think of from all around the state. We have, there's seven of us on the team over there at MOR, and each one of us cover, they're part of the state. We're spread out from down here in southeast Michigan all the way up to the UP. So that's where your content's coming from, is every bit of it's here in Michigan.
0: Everything is Michigan-based.
1: Yep, pretty much. I think can't say that. We do have one episode where a couple of the guys went for an out-of-state hunt in southern Ohio. But, yeah, other than that, the entire season is here in Michigan.
0: You get,
1: like I said, it's not like high ranches. It's just, DYI, pretty much, we're out there on state land grinding.
0: So the goal is then to approach this from an angle like a weekend warrior, every person, not the guides, not the outfitters, not the high fence, not like you might see on Outdoor Channel or Sportsman Channel or something like that.
1: Right. Not the made for TV stuff. It's real hunting, real set scenarios, just average Joe's out there grinding. All of us, we work regular jobs and stuff.

0: too. So, I mean, we're like everybody else.
1: So are we going to see you guys holding out for 140-inch 10-point, or are you going to take on camera something a little smaller?
0: Well, that's funny you said that. yeah, myself, I'm a meat hunter first and foremost. I got to get my meat in the freezer. I'm getting older, so I am getting a little pickier. I'm not out there trying to smoke a spike or a 4-point or nothing like that. But I did get one of the episodes coming up. You'll see me harvesting an 8-point for where I live. It's a decent 8-point. It's not a monster or nothing like that. Most like your regular hunting shows, like Outdoor Channel, they would have passed that deer in a minute.
1: So you guys were... Video is not new to you, because when you were online or just on Facebook and stuff, you guys were already doing a lot of video, weren't you? Or no?
0: Yeah, some of us, I know we're newer to it than the rest of us, but myself, I've got about 8 years, I'm thinking now, behind the camera.
1: Okay. What about in front of the camera?
0: But yeah, that's behind and in front of the camera. I don't have a cameraman. When I do my content, it's just me running self-filming.
1: Which is kind of a cool experience. I can relate to that. I appreciate that.
0: Makes it a little tougher. Like, deer hunting ain't hard enough. I got to go throw a camera into the mix.
1: Well, and true. And like, if you're turkey hunting or bear hunting or something like that, you've either got a decoy or bait or something. You kind of know where they're coming into. But deer hunting, you have no idea where that... Well, you can hope that a deer is coming down that runway or to a rub or a scrape or whatever, but there's no guarantee.
0: No, they don't follow the script. That's for sure.
1: Dennis, where do we see the show?
0: For Mid-Michigan, you can see it on ABC 12. The rest of the northern lower is Fox 32, and it's called Fox UP, I believe, up in the Upper Peninsula.
1: ABC 12.
0: When we run...
1: Yeah, go ahead.
0: But yep, ABC 12 and Fox 32, those run on Saturday morning. I think 5:30 to 6:30 or 6:30 to 7:30. I forget the time. And then on Sunday in the UP, and around the same time frame. I think there's an hour difference between them.
1: Yeah, ABC 12, Channel 12, where I started my broadcast career. First TV station I ever worked at was in Flint there at 12. All right, Dennis, listen, good luck on this project. I'll send people to your Facebook page, Michigan Outdoors Report on Facebook, Michigan Outdoors Report on Facebook. I'll be watching you guys. I know what a challenge it is. I'm going to talk a little bit more about that in the segment coming up. But good luck to you guys, and let's stay in touch.
0: I appreciate that, Mike. And don't forget, guys, if you can't watch the episode, you can see them on Sunday about 9 o'clock on YouTube.
1: Always nice to have that YouTube backup. We'll talk about that. Dennis Powat of Michigan Outdoors Report and their new TV show. We'll take a break. When we come back, I'm going to talk a little bit more about this concept. Then we'll wrap up the hour with Dan Ulfig of the Michigan Wildlife Council with an update on the Here for Generations campaign.
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And you can also hear us north of the bridge. 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You're probably not putting in food plots right now, but you're getting ready to be hunting over them, aren't you? How did your food plots turn out this year? Did Mother Nature cooperate? Did your activities come to fruition? Once again, in our case, my son James put so much work into these, and Mother Nature just kind of let us down. Just a really bad drought at that critical period when the when crops and food plots needed a little rain. So we'll see how this season goes. You got a lot of time, a lot of money, a lot of blood, sweat, and

0: 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Yeah, one of them, Retain, which is a product especially for these drought conditions. Not now, but when we had them several weeks ago. If we would have had Retain in our plots, we would have been better off, because this is a product that just sits there in the ground, and when you do get some moisture, some rain, even a heavy dew, it'll absorb that moisture, it'll expand, and it'll sit there and wait until there's no rain, and then it'll release it into your food plots. AquaShield is another great product. If you have water holes, creeks, ponds, swamps on your property, and you're worried about EHD or just mosquitoes, put AquaShield in those ponds, in those waterways, and it'll address and help control the midge flies. Again, the website, killerfoodplots.com, killerfoodplots.com. I want to go back to this conversation I just had with Dennis Bowen a minute ago from the Michigan Outdoors Report about this new TV show that they're starting. This is, it's a big, big venture. I don't even know if these guys realize exactly how big this is, and to be honest, what they're up against. And to put it on commercial broadcast station, that's an interesting, I was hoping to get more of a perspective on why that. Because, you know, again, I'm a guy who did that for 20 years, and I actually walked away from that. And for many reasons. Not because I didn't like it. No, you know what? You know what? Toward the end, I didn't like it. I didn't like it. It was grueling. Now, I didn't have seven people working on the show like these guys do. And I think that's very smart. Break the state down into different geographic areas. Assign one person to that area, and that's what you cover. And if you don't have anything to put on the air that week, you don't worry about it because somebody else has got your back. That's a really, really good idea. But in today's world of Outdoor Channel, Sportsman Channel, online distribution of content, the idea, the concept of putting it on commercial broadcast stations, very interesting. I was telling Dennis that when I started broadcasting 46 years ago, it was at WJRT TV 12 in Flint as a part-time videographer. I worked my way into a full-time job there. Eventually, they put me in front of a camera. I don't know why. It wasn't my goal. It wasn't my intent. Worked there for 2.5 years, then moved up to TV5, WNEM in Saginaw. At the time, that was not so much anymore, but at the time, that was like the crown jewel of anything outside of Detroit or maybe Grand Rapids. That was a really good spot to be at the time. Would I want to be on commercial television these days? No. Would I want to be in television news these days? Absolutely not. But these were all part of the plan for me to get to where I am today. You got to find out what you don't like before you find out what you like. And what I like these days is radio and social media. And you know, I get so mad at anti-social media. And I guess if I got mad enough, I would just walk away from it. And there have been times where I have taken a little hiatus. But doing what I do, I cannot get away from it completely because I can reach too many people for free. And you know, and talking with Dennis Poet, that's why they're not on in Southeast Michigan. That's why I don't have a broadcast radio station in Southeast Michigan. Because they haven't accepted the fact yet that they don't have the power that they used to, and they still want to charge exorbitant rates to be on. So I'm not going to pay them. But they can still hear me using the podcast. We'll take a break here in the Outdoor Magazine Show. When we come back, Dan Ulfig from the Michigan Wildlife Council with an update on their Here for Generations campaign. I think Dan is one of those good guys. I really enjoy talking with him. I think he approaches things from the perspective of an avid outdoorsman. He was also very active in MUCC when they were a thing. You know, there are some things, other things going on right now, and I was just made aware of this. Another group that is a sportsman's... I don't want to talk about it because I don't know much about it. But there are other activities and groups trying to not resurrect MUCC, but maybe come up with something else that's in addition to Kyle Green and the Greenway Conservation Club. So take a break. When we come back, Dan Ulfig in our second hour, Jerry Widener of the Hunter Safety System, Scott Keatsman of Linwood Taxidermy talks about a bear hunt behind hounds. This week's Ask Avery question, and we'll wrap it up with Dr. Brent Rudolph of the Michigan DNR talking about Michigan elk, and of course, wild game chef Dixie Dave Miner. 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

0: 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And let's go north of the bridge. 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You just heard that spot, that commercial for the Michigan Wildlife Council and their Here for Generations campaign. Isn't that interesting that we have a group in our state that is working hard to promote hunting and fishing and shooting and trapping? And keep in mind the comments, if you were with us earlier in the in this hour, when I was talking about an email I got from, and it was actually a Facebook message, from an anti-hunter. These people are so vile. They're so disgusting. They are so, they talk in such violent terms that they just do not like what it is that we are doing. So we need groups like the Michigan Wildlife Council. Dan Ulfig is a member of that council. He's with us now on the Outdoor Magazine phone line. Dan, welcome. How have you been?
1: Hey, Mike. I've been great. Good to hear from you.
0: Always a pleasure to talk with you, my friend. But this is, I usually don't let such things bother me. But this one was a point where I'm gonna attack your family. I'm gonna follow your family online. It was like, you know what? Just enough of it. I've just had enough of it.
1: Well, isn't it amazing how people that advocate for peace and love can become so hateful? That's what's amazing.
0: Yeah, it is. It is. And that's not the group that I'm trying to reach. That's not the group that you're trying to reach, because we will never change their mind. But the folks we want to reach are the people who really, they may not be participants. They may not be hunters or anglers. They don't know anything about what we do, and that's the people that we want to reach, right?
1: Correct. And the Michigan Wildlife Council is entrusted with educating the public about the importance of wildlife conservation and its role in preserving Michigan's great outdoor heritage. And Mike, I want to tell you, we're fortunate. We're fortunate to have people like Senator John Bumstead, Senator John Cherry, Amos O'Neill, and my local rep, Representative Sarah Leitner. They fight for sportsmen. They're advocates for us, and it's bipartisan, and we're fortunate to have them.
0: Okay, on a side note, you just mentioned four names that I just saw in an email about a new group. Is that coincidence?
1: Yeah. Well, no, it is, and I'm going to be there tonight, and I'm going to be a member of that group. And you talked before about MUCC carrying on the tradition, and that's what this group's about.
0: I want to talk with you more about that in the future. I don't know a lot of details on it yet, but it sounds very promising. But let's go back to the Michigan Wildlife Council. You had time we talked, you were going to a meeting. What's the latest news out of the group?
1: Well, you know, we've got a new ad campaign, and frankly, I'm excited about it. It's fantastic. But the theme of it is tradition is the trophy. I'm like, what is a trophy? To me, a trophy is a fond reminder of a significant part of our life. Pictures are trophies. Memories are trophies. Many Michigan families and friends gather annually for deer season. For many hunters, it's a cherished reunion of relatives and compatriots. That is the trophy. Tradition is the trophy, and that's our theme.
0: That's very interesting.
1: We have a new 30-second spot. Which was fun to observe the actual filming. That's why I missed your golf outing, Mike, because I was at the filming. But it's running on streaming platforms like Hulu, Tubi, Sling. And watch out for it. It's pretty cool. That was the most effective way to get it out there with those platforms. We also got new billboards coming in October, new social media spots. Some of them, and watch for those social media spots. Some of them in October, there's one about archery deer season, smallmouth bass fishing in the fall foliage, hawks and predator migration, and Halloween owls. So keep an eye out for them.
0: And I love the fact that you mentioned the word tradition. That's something I talk about all the time, Dan, is this tradition of the outdoors here in Michigan. And it's something that I certainly want to keep going. I know you do as well. And the Michigan Wildlife Council, is it an overstatement to say that is the goal, to make sure this tradition continues?
1: Yes, and to preserve the legacy, protect the legacy. And that was one of our past themes, too.
0: Yeah.
1: We were created by legislative action by Senator Bumstead in 2013, and we've been working hard ever since, and a lot of people have been involved, and we've been having great success. Our state is one of the few where perceptions of hunting and fishing are improving. It's actually the only one in the country where perceptions are improving. Other states, perceptions are decreasing. And face it, like, sooner or later, it's going to come on the ballot.
0: Oh,
1: and we need to inform people that aren't sportsmen like us the value of hunting and fishing, that it brings economically, that it brings, it's a healthy way to get outdoors and connect safely with friends and family. So,
0: yeah, that's, I hate to, again, oversimplify, but that's what it all comes down to. Sooner or later, we're going to see these things on the ballot once again. Dan Alford, you keep up the good work there at the Michigan Wildlife Council. I will look forward to talking with you again. About that new group that is being formed. The website for the Michigan Wildlife Council is hereforMIOutdoors.org, hereforMIOutdoors.org. We'll take a break for the top of the hour. When we come back in our second hour, Jerry Widener of the Hunter Safety System. You know, it's kind of a boring topic, tree stand safety. Be safe while you're in a tree stand. But when you learn the stories behind it and the people behind it, it takes on a different light. We'll talk to Jerry Scott Keatsman as well, coming up in hour two of Outdoor Magazine.
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5: ABC News. I'm Brian Clark. President Trump said that he's turning down Iran's offer to reopen the Strait of Hormuz, even as oil prices remain high.
6: Oil will come dropping down as soon as Iran gives up, as soon as the war is over, which will be soon. Oil is going to come plummeting down.
5: But high costs loom as the key issue in the midterm elections. And with 6 weeks to go, Democratic Senator Mark Kelly of Arizona tells ABC's This Week.
7: When you're having a hard time feeding your kid, I mean, nothing else really matters. So the American people are, you're rightfully very upset with this administration. They should be.
5: There are over 100,000 power outages on the East Coast. A nor'easter continues to hammer the Northeast area, and ABC meteorologist Leslie Lopez has details.
8: Officials on New York's Long Island warning drivers to stay away from flooded roads. The storm also battering New England and the Mid-Atlantic with high winds in Rhode Island, heavy rain in Massachusetts, and waves eroding the beach along Maryland's coast.
5: Police in the United Kingdom say five men were arrested, first on explosives charges, now on suspicion of preparing a terrorist act. It occurred near a U.S. airbase, and Assistant Chief Constable Richard O'Cone said.
9: Police received a call relating to three suspicious vehicles traveling towards RAF Fairford. Armed officers responded and subsequently arrested five men in the Welford area on suspicion of committing offences under the Explosives Act.
5: The U.S. uses that base as a key launching point for strikes on Iran. An FDA advisory panel recommended approval of a blood test that could detect cancer in its early stages, says ABC's Dr. Darian Sutton.
10: It is promising, but it is far from perfect. So in one of their major studies, they followed adults who were diagnosed with cancer at the 12-month point or after the 12-month point. Then they looked back to see how accurate the Galleri test was. It identified about one out of three cancers.
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5: Four of the six people killed in an explosion in Athens were Americans.
13: The explosion happened Friday morning in the Plaka district, a popular tourist area near the ancient Acropolis. The blast sending debris across the surrounding block. Six people who were initially reported missing were later found dead in the rubble. U.S. Ambassador to Greece Kimberly Guilfoyle confirmed that four of the victims were American citizens. Two people in an adjacent building were injured. The U.S. State Department saying the explosion was caused by gas, and Greek officials are investigating. Dave Packer, ABC News.
5: In France, Pope Leo continued his visit. He celebrated Mass in the Catholic shrine city of Lourdes. During the Mass, he criticized euthanasia and assisted dying. Moderna's seasonal flu vaccine using mRNA technology is now available for people 50 and older. Dr. Omer Awan, a physician and Forbes health contributor, explains what people eligible for this vaccine should consider comparing it to a traditional flu shot.
14: Talk to your doctor about which choice is best for you, but the mRNA flu shot is only approved for those 50 years of age and older. And a large trial showed that the mRNA shot was about 27% more effective than the standard flu shot.
5: Franklin County, North Carolina Sheriff's Office fired a detective after finding she misused the flock camera to track a person. I'm Brian Clark, ABC.
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15: Here's your WSGW weatherology forecast. Mainly sunny, high of 72. Tonight, mainly clear, areas of fog develop, low near 48. High of 74 on Monday, lots of sunshine. Monday night, mainly clear, low near 47. High of 76 on Tuesday, lots of sun. Tuesday night, cloudy, low near 56. High of 74 on Wednesday.

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1: 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I also put it on the Facebook page. It's on all of the usual podcasting platforms, including iHeart, TuneIn, Stitcher, Player, Odyssey, even on YouTube. Not the whole three-hour show. Yeah, the whole hour three, the audio of the whole three-hour show is on YouTube. Now, the first segment of the show is live streamed as well, but that's a different topic. I do like podcasting, though, and I realize podcasting is growing like crazy. It's ubiquitous. It's everywhere. And I've been doing it for a long time. I do podcasts specifically for Offshore Tackle, Angler Quest Pontoons, and Killer Food Plots as well. So keep an ear out for those. Okay, so it is officially fall now. What does that mean? Some great fall fishing, some great fall hunting. Here in Michigan, our bow season kicks off Thursday, October 1st. Will you be in the woods October 1st? Will you be in a tree stand? Will you be wearing a full body harness? I say there are two types of tree stand hunters, those who have fallen and those who will. And I'm not trying to make light of this. If you spend enough time in a tree stand, sooner or later, you are going to fall. Now, hopefully, that fall is just a little slip. You missed a step. You missed a handhold. And because you were wearing a full body harness, you fell a couple of feet and you were fine. Every year, we hear about people who go up in a tree stand and fall and either don't make it out of the woods at all or they end up, their lives are changed forever. And it's such an easy thing to avoid. I first started looking at the concept of tree stand safety several years ago when I first started working with the folks at the Hunter Safety System. I have a long, long relationship with the Widener family of Hunter Safety System. Just great people. I think the world of them. Jerry Widener is with us now on the Outdoor Magazine phone line. Jerry, welcome back. How have you been?
2: Good morning, Mike. I'm doing great. I'm getting younger every year.
1: Are you really? Tell me how that works.
2: Yeah. It's pretty remarkable. You have the pill I take, and I'm getting younger.
1: Well, we're not getting younger, Jerry, but we're still around. And when I look at what you guys at Hunter Safety System have done over all these years, it is so very impressive.
2: Well, you're always so kind, Mike, and I appreciate that. And we, as you know, we work very, very hard in making sure that we make products that will bring us home to those that love us, and not just make them strong and work every time, but to make them hunter friendly. Because we know you don't have to wear a harness; nobody makes you wear it. So if it's not hunter friendly, too many people will choose not to wear it. So that's a big part of our business and our concept is to take the excuses away so we don't have those excuses to keep us from being safe.
1: Maybe it's an old story at this point, but I love to hear it. How did Hunter Safety System, how did that first product, how did it come about?
2: Well, you know, my brother and I, John, is, you know, we've been friends forever, and we were hunting down in South Alabama, hunting out of climbers, because that was our choice, just like it was our choice back when you and I had hunted for so many years, and the base of his stand fell out from under, and by the grace of God, he caught himself as he was falling through on the climber, which

0: again, never happens. I've never heard of it happening, but it did that day. And that was the start, because John called me on the radio. We had two-way radios. We didn't have cell phones at the time. And said that he was in trouble. He needed help and hurry. And I just got there as quick as I could. We got him down to the ground, and John is totally exhausted, laying on his back, bleeding, scraped up, and hardly can even breathe. And I looked at him and I said, "John, why weren't you wearing your harness?" And he looked back at me and said, "Were you wearing yours?"
1: Were you?
0: And that was the, I wasn't. And we both had a harness, Mike. We both had it. We both brought it. We both tried to put it on. And we both got tangled up and, again, used the same old excuse that a lot of hunters still use in saying that, yeah, it's just too cumbersome. Or, and we took them off after, I think I had mine upside down when I finally got it on. And, it, you know, the original ones, they were difficult to figure out. And but that was the beginning. We were staying in a camper and spent all night that night trying to come up with a way to make something that would take away our own excuses. No intentions of selling a harness. That never even entered our mind. But it started right there, and a lot of dots came together. God's blessing was on us, and it happened. It just happened without us really trying to make it happen. It just did. It was God's blessing.
1: Well, you and John, Jim Barta, the folks at the Hunter Safety System, changed the way hunters look at tree stand safety. And that became very clear to me when I went out with my grandson the first time, and he was going to be hunting from a tree stand. And I saw him put on his Hunter Safety System vest at the time, and he just grabbed it as part of his gear. He grabbed his bow, he grabbed his boots, he put on his Hunter Safety System vest, and he went off into the woods. And I thought, wow, okay, the Widener brothers did it. They convinced this younger generation that wearing a full-body harness when you leave the ground is just part of the way you do things. And obviously not everybody does, but, boy, people look at it now differently, Jerry. So congrats on that.
0: Well, Mike, and you know that you and many others like you deserve just as much credit, because I can't get to all those people and tell them. Getting that message out is, that's your job. And you do that so well. There's no telling how many lives you personally have affected, Mike, in the message that you send, because you have always been a true advocate when it comes to hunter safety and specifically tree stand safety. And I know that you've affected a lot of lives in that, because people listen to you. They believe you when you say it with conviction in your voice, and you always have. And I think they'll follow that lead. And it was difficult in the early days, like you said, because people didn't want to wear a harness. They didn't like harnesses. I was one of them. But I knew I needed to. But they were so cumbersome that we just had to have a new design. We needed something that was hunter-friendly to make sure that we would indeed do it. So, yep, message had to get out. I thank you so much, Mike, for all the message you've sent over the years and the lives you've affected.
1: Well, I wear a harness because I'm a big chicken. I don't like heights. When I get off the ground, I get nervous. And it gives me a sense of comfort knowing that if I do fall, I'm going to get stopped by a Hunter Safety System vest. And let's not forget the lifeline. I mean, the lifeline seems like such a simple tool, but it's a big part of this whole program, isn't it?
0: Yeah, it's a huge part of it. And that came a few years later, and that came about because of a statistic that was put in front of me. And it was from a man named L.J. Smith. He's the man that would go out and investigate tree stand accidents. And I was talking with him one day, and he was going over some of the statistics that he had gathered from all of these investigations he did. And he gave me this statistic, and it's still embedded in my brain. He said 86% of tree stand falls happen when the hunter is not in the tree stand. What? And boy, did that hit me like a ton of bricks.
1: You've got to explain that,
0: because
1: Jerry.
0: I realized at the time that, yeah, what we were doing at the time is we would get up into our tree stand and we would connect to the tree. But we were not connected from the time we left the ground until we got back to the ground. We were only connected while in that tree stand, but people fall while they're going up and down, while they're transporting on the stand and off the stand. That's where the majority of the falls were occurring, and that's what led to the lifeline. Because we sat there and thought, okay, I'm missing a big part of this whole puzzle. And we started experimenting with what can we make to keep a hunter connected from the very first step until the very last step back on the ground. And a lot of experimentation, a lot of products were tried, and it finally came up to be the lifeline.
1: Hang tight, Jerry. We'll talk about that and more. I got to take a break here in the Outdoor Magazine show. We're talking with Jerry Widener of the Hunter Safety System, the company that pioneered tree stand safety. It's not a sexy topic. It's really not. But it's something that can bring you home to your family after a day in the woods, so it can't be overlooked. HunterSafetySystem.com is the website, HunterSafetySystem.com. More after the break right here on Outdoor Magazine.
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0: 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Just change your skin for the season you're in. Right now, the season we're in is, well, we're coming up on hunting season, obviously, but it's kind of a transition as far as the weather, right? Why buy a bunch of different sets of expensive hunting clothes when you can buy one good quality set, snap on, zip on an outer shell of a different camo pattern, and do it in less than a minute? 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Carry that over to Hunter Safety System. Now, we look at tree stand harnesses and lifeline and all this stuff, and I go, well, of course. But it wasn't always that way. Years ago, hunters didn't even think of putting on a full-body harness. These days, I'd like to think most hunters consider it to be part of their gear. Jerry Widener is the guy at the helm of Hunter Safety System these days. Jerry, the products you're coming out with today, I look at them online at your website, huntersafetysystem.com. They don't look like that, much like that original vest we used to wear.
1: No, they don't. Things have changed a lot over the years, haven't they, Mike? You know what, though? We still have the very first vest we ever made. And I've got it under glass. I've got it up on the wall. And just a little sign that just says in the beginning. But it is neat to go back and look at that to recognize where we are today versus what we built then. And things just improve. I mean, we find better buckles and better stitching and better strapping and lighter products and better camos and just so many different things that we can do today that we didn't have available to us years ago, and we're all better for it.
0: If I have a vest, I'm not from 25 years ago, but if I have a product of yours that's, say, you know, 5, 6, 7, 8 years old, and I didn't fall, and I look at it, and it looks just like it's brand new. Well, it's dirty and bloody and, you know, things that we like to see. Can I still wear it?
1: You know, Mike, I get that question a lot, and it's a very good question, and I can understand why people would say this product is fine. The issue with that, though, is there's a set of standards within the industry, not set by Hunter Safety System, but set by Tree Stand Manufacturers Association, and they're called ASTM standards. And the ASTM standard says that a harness is good for 5 years from the date that you purchase it. And after 5 years, we're supposed to discard it, just get rid of it. And again, it's not a Hunter Safety System ruling or requirement that we put out. However, I am required to follow the guidelines of the industry standards. And a lot of people know about that, and a lot of people don't. But that is the actual standard.
0: Yeah, I got you. You heard me do a little bump there for VersaSkins talking about saddle hunters. You guys have kind of moved over to that direction now, haven't you?
1: You know, we have. Yeah, it's such a big part of our industry now. It's the fastest growing segment of our industry, and I thought years ago that this is going to be a fad that will come and go, and boy, was I wrong. This thing has taken off and going tremendous, and we have now incorporated that into our Hunter Safety System brand of products. So we have a complete line of saddle hunting products, and it's something you may or may not know, Mike, but we've also purchased Trophy Line, the company called Trophy Line, which is a big name in the saddle industry, and we're operating both companies now out of our facility here, and we're excited about that.
0: Well, good for you, Jerry. I'm glad to hear that. Yeah, I thought saddle hunting, you know, here in Michigan, Johnny Eberhardt's been hunting from the saddle forever. I thought, you know, it was just hardcore guys like him, but now again, going back to my grandson, he's got a saddle now. It's becoming more and more popular in the hunting world.
1: It is. It's kind of the new age. At first, it was the young people, that want to do something their own way. I don't hunt the way my granddad did. We do it our way. But they have just done it now for so long, probably the last 12 years or so, it's redeveloped in. And companies, manufacturers, have developed these products that have supported their energy. And they're better than ever before. A lot of companies are making very good products. I like to think that ours are among those top-line products because of what we do in our testing and everything that we put into. We start with safety. I mean, that first and foremost, it's got to be safe. And then, of course, then we gravitate into the hunter-friendly features of that. But, yeah, it's a big deal today.
0: I still kind of think of it as a young person's thing, though. I don't see guys like you or me jumping in a saddle. Or do you hunt from a saddle, Jerry?
1: You know, I personally don't. Now, I'm 73 years old, and this is my 60th year, by the way, Mike, of bow hunting. I mean, I'll be bow hunting 60 years this fall. So I look at that, and I feel fortunate to say it. The saddle hunting, Mike, is not just for the young.
0: Okay.
1: I think it was when it started, but more and more we're getting these old heads like us that are looking at it and saying, you know what, I see myself have a place in that. And companies like us, you know, we've built in such safety factors built into that type of a system that the fear isn't like it was in the early days, because there are a lot of moving parts to saddle hunting. But the products are so good, and we've put so many safety features and products and ideas into it that people are feeling more comfortable.
0: 60 years of bow hunting. Jerry, how has bow hunting changed over those years, and how have your thoughts on bow hunting changed over those years?
1: You know, my passion, my desire hasn't changed at all. But boy, the products, you know, when we first started, it was just a straight bow. And I remember the first recurve bow I got, and I was so excited about a recurve bow. That was, my goodness, the innovation is just remarkable here. So much has changed. And I also look at, I was thinking about earlier when you were first coming on the show and talking about things that, and using terms that we would have never heard of before, things like live stream and TikTok and Instagram and YouTube, Facebook, podcasts. Those were words. Those words didn't exist.
0: No.
1: Back when you and I were hunting in these early days. So a lot has changed.
0: When you go into the woods these days, and we're getting a little bit off topic, but I think that's fine with you and I. You said your passion is still there, but are you looking for the same quality of animal, or is the experience itself more of the reward, or what's your mindset now?
1: Yeah, it's purely the experience. It truly is. I've taken a lot of deer. I've been fortunate, and I pass a lot of deer these days, but it doesn't mean that I don't still get that excitement. I see a deer coming in and I still get a thrill. I get exciting, but I film more than I shoot. And quite often I frustrate those I'm hunting with, because I'll come back with some footage and they'll go, what is wrong with you? Why did you let that deer go? But I'm more picky, and I think that just comes from being old, and I don't need another buck that I have 12 of now, but I still get so excited about it.
0: Yeah. Well, and bringing it back full circle to this whole safety thing, you've taken the excuses away for people not wearing some kind of a full body harness.

0: It used to be the macho thing to do. I still hear occasionally, and I'll it drives me crazy. Hey, I'm young. I can still climb like a monkey. I'm not going to fall. Well, hopefully not. But why take that chance? Why take a chance that something you love so much, and that is hunting, could negatively affect your future? I think it's selfish. Think about your family. Think about your kids. Think about your wife. You know, there's somebody in this world who depends on you. And to make a boneheaded decision like not wearing a full body harness that could change that future, it just doesn't make any sense.
1: No, it doesn't at all. And with today's products and the different models that will accommodate whoever you are, that the excuse you give is the excuse you've created today. There used to be legitimate excuses for not wearing safety equipment. Today, you just do it because you choose not to do it because it's so easy. And like you said early on, that it's it used to be sort of foreign, but now it's commonplace. And your grandson doesn't think twice about it. He picks up his harness and he goes. And, and partially that's the speed of the leader is the speed of the team. And you were the leader there teaching the team, your son, your grandson, to make sure that they're going to be safe. And you oversaw it, and now it's commonplace for them.
0: Well, I can see that. But what I learned about, again, it sounds like a boring topic, but it's not. What I learned about tree stand safety and staying safe in a tree stand is from you, Jerry, you and your brother John, and Jim when he was working with you. I mean, you guys, you are the pioneers in this this category. And if imitation is a sincere form of flattery, you should feel very flattered because you guys have been copied over and over and over.
1: Yeah, we have. And again, you're right. It is flattering to a degree. It's difficult in the competitive marketplace of the industry. But I appreciate when other companies will make safety products, and especially when they make them right. You know, a lot of companies do. There's still, I've seen some, and I've actually gone and talked to some of the other companies and tried to share some of my ideas to say, if you're going to be in this part of the business, here are a few things you really need to pay attention to. And try to help them, because anybody that buys that product needs to make sure that product's going to work when you least expect it, because you don't time it.
0: Yeah,
1: it just happens, and it better work.
0: Jerry Widener, you and your company have saved lives, and there aren't many people who can say that. Jerry Widener of Hunter Safety System, thank you, my friend, for all the years of keeping people safe. Good luck in the new ventures, and let's stay in touch.
1: Take care, Mike. Appreciate you. God bless you.
0: 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Jerry's one of the good guys. I try to hang around with the good guys. I mean, why would you want to hang around with the bad guys? Another good guy coming up after the break, Scott Keatsman of Linwood Taxidermy, talking about hunting bears over hounds. It's an interesting story.
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0: 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Right now, though, talking with Scott Keatsman of Linwood Taxidermy, but we're not necessarily talking about taxidermy. We're talking about something else. Scott, welcome back. How are you?
1: Hey, Mike. I'm doing great. Thanks again for having me.
0: Always a pleasure. So, listen, I guess I forgot you had a Michigan bear tag this year. How did that hunt go?
1: It went fantastic. By far one of the best. I have killed 3 bears in my lifetime in Michigan over hounds. And this was by far. It just keeps getting better and better. And I'm understanding the process more. I'm getting to know how this is all done, how it all works, and we had a great time.
0: Well, and that's what I want to talk to you about. I've never hunted bears.

0: Over hounds. I certainly have no problem with it. I support it completely. I just choose to hunt over bait. But the hound hunters do get a lot of negative comments. And based on what I'm hearing you say about your hunts, this is not deserved.
1: Absolutely. And, you know, everybody's different. I get the negative stuff too. And I hear about how easy it is and you're cheating. It's not the right way to hunt. But I can tell you what, you know, hunting in Michigan, as far as I'm concerned, is a tradition. Done it with my dad, my brother, my friends. I'm group, kind of a group activity guy. And if you're into the group hunting, camaraderie, just plain old having fun outside. We had wives, girlfriends, children, best friends for 30 years. The guy that I shot my bear with this, what, a week ago, a week and a half ago. I've known him since he was 11, 12 years old. Houndsman growing up. He's had dogs all his life. It's just fun to get together, enjoy the outdoors, learn some new things, meet some new people, and get to hunt with some amazing dogs. They're just absolutely amazing hunters.
0: So it's the social aspect of it as much as anything that appeals to you?
1: Yeah. I'm not a real big sitter. Hunting white-tailed deer in a blind by myself for hours and hours on end, I can do it, but I'm going to tell you, I struggle. I love elk hunting, where I can move and call and hunt with somebody, hunting, you know, pairs. I love mule deer hunting, where we're up walking, spot and stalk. I like to move. I like to go after game. I can sit. I'm not a real big sitter. I like to share it with people. I like to go out and take people with me that haven't done it before and do it with people that have done it. And, yeah, so for me, it's a lot about the social activity, really.
0: You said also that some people say hunting over hounds is the easy way to do it. But you said, you told me earlier, this was far from an easy hunt.
1: Oh, these bears, where they live, you know, you've spent lots of time in Ontario. You've seen that bush up there. You know that there's a lot of bait sit over you can't walk past. You can't walk into the timber. It's so thick. And these bears have a knack of going where humans aren't supposed to be. And this particular hunt, I can tell you, Mike, I've tagged elk out of the mountains, Colorado mountains, on my back. That was easier than just getting to this bear to harvest it. And the whole way there, and I'm thinking, I'm not sure I want to shoot this bear back here because we're going to be hours getting it out. It's some of the most horrific terrain and the most physical, not all the time. I mean, we've treed bears 40 yards off the road, you know, and harvested them. But that's pretty rare. These bears are running for cover. They're running for safety, and they're going to run in the thickest, nastiest swamp, river bottom, bogs you can find. And that was unfortunately an experience I had this year. I was a whipped pup when we were done.
0: Do you know a good taxidermist now who can take care of that hide for you?
1: Yeah, I've been referred to one in the Linwood area.
0: Hey, listen, along that line, as long as I've got you, can you stick around for another segment?
1: Sure, okay. Absolutely.
0: We're talking to Scott Keatsman of Linwood Taxidermy, linwoodtaxidermy.com. The original reason for having him on was to talk about his recent successful Michigan bear hunt over hounds. But as long as we've got him, let's somehow morph this into an Ask Avery segment. I can figure out how to do it. So we'll do that after the break right here on Outdoor Magazine.

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0: 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My name is Mike Avery, and each week on the show, we do a segment called Ask Avery. 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So I was kind of working on a couple of things that I deciding, you know, which Ask Avery question I was going to use for this week's show. And then I was talking to Scott Keatsman of Linwood Taxidermy about bear hunting. And I thought, well, you know, with bow season here, it's maybe just a good time to continue our conversation, but talk a little bit more about taxidermy work in general. Scott graciously agreed to stick around. So, Scott, we will turn the Ask Avery question, the Ask Avery segment, into an Ask Scott segment, if you don't mind.
1: Oh, boy.
0: Oh, okay. Boy. Here we go.
1: I thought I was going to get to talk about a bear hunt.
0: Well, that and more. So, Let's talk about bear season and deer season. Big game here for a second because we're into that time of year. What deserves to be preserved by a taxidermist? Are we looking at a 400-pound bear only? Are we looking at a 150-inch buck only? Or, you know, when should we get out our wallet and go to the taxidermist?
1: Well, whenever you feel the need, don't let anybody shame you ever of an animal that's too small. They don't know the whole story. An animal doesn't have big enough antlers. It doesn't weigh enough. It's not pretty enough. Don't let that shame you into what is a memory or a trophy that will sit on your shelf or in your living room for a lifetime. And every time you look at that, you're going to remember, I shot that with Dad, or I shot that with my son, or my dogs caught that bird, you know, whatever. There is no limitations. We've done everything from, you know, yearling deer to, I had a young lady yesterday bring me in a button buck to do a European on. You know, so the beauty is in the eye of the beholder, and shame on anybody to say anything different.
0: Yeah, what you as a taxidermist are doing is preserving a wonderful memory. So whatever that memory is, the animal almost is incidental in that whole story.
1: Says right on my business card, keeping your memories alive. And that's exactly what we're doing. Every taxidermist is doing. You know, we're keeping your memories alive. Some of them are once in a lifetime. They'll never happen again. And it doesn't have to be the size of the animal. Again, it could be who you were with at the time, how you got it, where you were at. So there's no right and wrong.
0: You mentioned European mount. I hear a lot about those these days. What is that?
1: What we do is we take the and we there's a number of ways of doing of getting the flesh off them down to a bone. We macerate them down, whiten them, or degrease them and whiten them, and then so you have the skull on the wall. Why it's called a European? Apparently it's European. I don't know. Some call it a Texas mount, but it's just we macerate them down and make them presentable for you to hang in your house. The skulls of the animals.
0: I mean, I don't mean to cut into your business, but it sounds like a more inexpensive way to get that memory other than a shoulder mount.
1: To a certain extent, yeah. There's still a lot of work, they're absolutely more inexpensive way, affordable way to put your trophy on the wall. I'd agree with that. Yeah.
0: All right. Quick, before I let you go, what What can we do in the field to make your job as a taxidermist easier and to get a better mount out of it in the end?
1: The best thing you can do is like I've always said, treat it like you're going to eat it. Don't leave it in the sun. Don't let the bugs get into it. Keep it dry. Keep your trophy dry and cold. Don't drag it. 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And if at all possible, get it to your taxidermist as soon as possible. 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But dry, cold, and treat it like you're going to eat it very carefully.
0: Words of advice.
1: That helps.
0: Great words of advice from Scott Keatsman of Linwood Taxidermy. 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Thanks, Scott.
1: Thank you, Mike. See ya.
0: All right, we'll take a break for the top of the hour. When we come back in our third and final hour of this week's show, Dr. Brent Rudolph from the DNR. He is their, what is he? I'm trying to think of the technical term, but he's their whitetail guy.

0: He's their moose guy, and he's their elk guy. Now, I got to believe he gets more grief over whitetail than anything else, but this time around, we're going to talk about elk. It is the Michigan elk season. Some people don't even know we have a Michigan elk herd. They are beautiful, majestic animals. We'll talk with Brent about that, and we'll wrap up the show with Wild Game Chef Dixie Dave Miner.
1: WSGW says thank you for being a member of our loyal family of listeners.

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0: Radio Network. So glad to have you along with us. As it is now officially fall. Feels like it too, doesn't it? Oh, our state is starting to change seasons here now. And I don't know, I hear that actually in parts of the UP there's already been some frost. Haven't seen that in my part of the world yet, but if you look at the maples, they're starting to get a little tinge of red on them. Temperature's a little cooler. It just feels, it feels good. It feels good. You know, our state has so much to offer. And, you know, I'm a Michigan fanboy. I admit it. I'm born in this state, raised in this state, spent my career in this state. I love this state. Is it perfect? No. But, boy, there's a lot to offer here. I'm thinking right now about our Michigan elk herd. I've talked before about Michigan elk on the show, and I've had people say, I didn't even know we had elk here in Michigan. Oh, we do. They're not all across the state. They're in one central location. Centered around the Pigeon River State Forest. But they are a big, beautiful, majestic animal. And this is a great time of year to see them. The rut is coming up. You might hear some bugling. We actually have Michigan elk hunters in the woods right now. Wouldn't it be cool to get a Michigan elk tag? Brent Rudolph is a wildlife biologist with the DNR, and he's got one of the coolest jobs I can think of. He is responsible for overseeing whitetails. I wouldn't wish that job on anybody. Moose, how cool is that? And elk. Pretty cool. Brent's with us now on the Outdoor Magazine phone line. Doc, welcome back. How are you?
1: Hey, good, Mike. How are you?
0: I'm doing great. I'm doing great. Isn't this a wonderful time of year?
1: It is. As you were chatting about the fall season's coming on, the wind was blustering a little bit outside the windows here. And, on the calendar it says it's fall, and it's starting to feel that way, too. So it's always exciting to hit this point each season as it rolls around.
0: Absolutely. Our Michigan elk herd, it just amazes me that some people don't even know we have elk in this state. Are they native? I mean, what's the story? How do we have elk in the Pigeon River Forest?
1: Yeah, it was actually a reintroduction many years ago, actually a kind of a private endeavor and effort that led to the elk herd that we have today. So they had been, you know, elk used to be native to present in the Lower Peninsula. Not much evidence that they ever occurred in the Upper Peninsula in the past. Like was the history with a lot of our wildlife populations. They were, you know, decimated and really even completely wiped out in the Lower Peninsula and then restored. And we've had a long history of trying to really strike a balance of having, up to this day, still a pretty unique hunting opportunity for a handful of Michigan residents. We maintain a pretty modest size herd really in that core area, the most contiguous public land area that we have in the state. Even though it's not the biggest, it's all pretty well contained public land, and that's really where they spend most of their time, although there's certainly plenty of ranging outside, and that's part of how our hunt structure is all built, is accommodating that movement that we do see from outside the core times as well.
0: This September season, if I remember right, this early season is directed at those outlying elk, right, that are out in the farm fields, out in the ag areas?
1: Yeah, that's right. So we have we just have a few elk management units, and elk management unit X is what we refer to the unit that's outside the core. And that actually stretches, it covers multiple counties, kind of almost all of the northern Lower Peninsula, but it does not include the core area. So in this early hunt period, folks only have an opportunity to hunt outside the core. It's not all necessarily farmland. There's still plenty of forest land and, you know, mixed more wildlife, wild habitat as you'd expect. But the emphasis of that hunt is really to especially target animals that are outside the core to minimize the chance for them to continue to expand into areas where they could run into a variety of other kinds of problems if they were just a loud kind of

0: free rein to continue to spread from out from the core.
1: Didn't you make a tweak in the elk hunt for this year? What was that?
0: Yeah, we made some bigger changes to the whole structure this year than we have in quite a while. So that early hunt, same concept. It's all outside of the core. Same general concept of what the intent of the hunt is. But we used to have three different four-day periods for that elk hunt. So you'd have like a Friday through Monday, it'd be closed for a few days. You'd have another Friday through Monday, it'd be closed, and you have another four-day period. So this year, it's still 12 days total hunting, but it's all contiguous. And then the other big shift is that used to start in late August, and now, first day opening was September 23rd. So we made those days all contiguous, and we shifted them a little later. And it's primarily that old structure used to work fine, but we were seeing the success rate really kind of decline. And between wanting to hit the targets for harvest and, wanting to give hunters a good shot at being successful in a very unique hunt opportunity, we made those changes. We think it'll be an improvement on what people have been experiencing here in recent years.
1: So how big is that Michigan elk herd? How many animals do we have?
0: So we monitor our elk population around a sequence kind of every other year. The latest estimate from early 2026, we did our aerial survey and estimated it around 730 elk. And that was down from what we had been estimating in prior years. So that's really kind of in the range. We have a goal trying to maintain between 500 and 900 elk. So we're really right in that goal range now, according to that last estimate. And so while we made some of those adjustments to try and improve success rates, especially in that early hunt period, we did reduce the quota somewhat too, so that we don't, overshoot what we would like to have to kind of maintain within that range of our population goal.
1: Wow, under 1,000 animals. That's not that many, is it?
0: Yeah, it's not a lot, and it's a really kind of a different approach. There's been a lot of different periods of history of the elk population, and some folks, it's surprisingly, don't like to see them around. Obviously, we can understand, crop damage and other issues with an animal the size of an elk could be problematic. Even some deer hunters, they don't have a chance to hunt elk, seeing them get in and impact their food plots or just spend time in and around and potentially keep, deer away. So surprisingly, you hear some complaints about things like that. But, we're at a pretty good sweet spot where it still provides a good hunting opportunity, great viewing opportunities, again, especially on the core of that public land area. While still, minimizing some of the other potential conflicts that we can have if we had a much larger herd or a much more widely distributed herd. We're also just east of the I-75 corridor. There are elk occasionally hit on the highway, and as you can imagine, hitting an elk compared to hitting a deer is not a great experience. So that's another issue we continue to look at, is trying to prevent some of the expansion in some directions where some of those problems could be more frequent.
1: Will elk push deer out of an area? Do they intermingle?
0: They do intermingle. I think it's more, they won't exclude deer from an area, but it's more, I got a shooting lane, I've got my food plot, I've got my forest opening, and if elk are in there and taking up space, then the deer might not be occupying it. So I'm sitting in the blind thinking, gee, they got this bull in front of me that other people will be excited about, but dang it, I just want to have deer out here right now. So that's one of the things, as I started to get more involved with elk management in Michigan, realizing that, a lot of us as hunters would think, that'd be so cool to be able to just see one. But not everybody agrees with that, depending on the scenario that they're experiencing.
1: And the farmers, I get it, because you think of how much food deer can eat. If a herd of elk come into your farm, they could make an impact.
0: Yeah, and they'll wallow in fields, so they can really cause problems with hay plantings and other things, and they can damage and so forth. But our field team has done a pretty good job, and there's also a pretty well-established community of guides that help elk hunters, because, a lot of Michigan hunters hunt deer pretty frequently. They don't always hunt elk, and even if they do hunt elk out west or some other place, it's not the same in many instances here in Michigan. So use a guide, but many people do. And so we've really kind of developed between our staff and the guides, pretty good relationships and connections, so that folks that are experiencing some of that damage, they have an opportunity to to allow access. You know, obviously, in many instances, you're receiving some payment from a guy that's being able to set up an arrangement to bring hunters on their property. And so I think a lot of those folks have really found that they're willing to tolerate it, given that it becomes another source of farm income if they've got some elk around. And then they can, you know, minimize the chance that they'll grow to an even larger number if they're able to actively manage through the elk hunt.
1: We're talking with DNR wildlife biologist Brent Rudolph here on the Outdoor Magazine Show, talking about the Michigan elk herd. Got to take a break on Outdoor Magazine. When we come back, more with Brent about the elk herd, about where you can see them, maybe even hear them bugle, and what is a Michigan elk hunt like? I don't know. But I will find out, because someday I will win the Pure Michigan Hunt. Every year, AnglerQuest pontoons keep getting better. 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

0: 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Go Dogs! Proud Ferris grad here. Although when I was there, it was Ferris State College. Now it's Ferris State University. You can also hear us in Port Huron on the new WPHM 105.5 FM. We're talking with Dr. Brent Rudolph from the DNR, wildlife biologist, about Michigan elk. Brent, how big are these animals? I mean, you compare them to deer, they're a lot bigger, aren't they?
1: Oh, yeah. I mean, they're, you know, it's you're looking at small horse size compared to what you see from a typical, you know, deer. So, it's just an interesting situation that a lot of our hunters find themselves in is they got a lot. I mean, you know, 90% of our hunters hunt deer, so there's certainly no shortage of experience in that front. But then folks get drawn for an elk tag, and like I said, some folks do have a history of going and hunting elk in other states. You know, anyone that's consistently doing it is typically going out west, because a lot of the other eastern states are also just a much more intermittent, less likely opportunity. And so it's either an adjustment to thinking about what you're looking for and contending with here in Michigan, or just completely foreign to what you're accustomed to. Even a big deer is nothing like handling an elk, a small elk even, you know, here in the state.
0: So a big bull, what, 800 pounds? Are they that big?
1: Oh, yeah. Yeah, they definitely can be. And it's, you know, that's another part of the aspect of having having guides available. Again, many people do make an effort to handle all the logistics and manage the whole process on their own, but being able to be prepared to get an elk out of the field and handle it and process it. You know, we've made some adjustments. There is reporting, there is registration required. And for example, this year, another change we made is you no longer have to bring the entire carcass into a check station for registration, because especially this early season, you also want to be able to manage it, you know, not allow it to not leave it too warm too long, and sure, be able to get it cooled down and handled properly. So now if folks just want to bring the head in, they need to do that within 72 hours. They just report the harvest within 24 hours. So, you know, they make a report so we know that a harvest has occurred, and then later on they can follow up and bring it in for our additional data collection and disease surveillance. Bovine tuberculosis is something we definitely want to avoid impacting our elk, so we test all the animals and pay very close attention to that as well.
0: Well, aside from the disease testing, is there anything else you really want to learn about Michigan elk? I would think at this point you pretty much know everything about them, don't you?
1: Oh, you know how biologists are. There's always more things you can learn. There's always more things you want to keep track of. Yeah, excuse me. I mean, we do, we keep pretty close tabs on, you know, harvest locations, on other sightings. You know, we take information both from the registration to have biological information, you know, be sure that there's folks are following all the regulations. And then there's actually still a survey, you know, much like the male survey that we've used for many years for a lot of our species that hunters receive. So we get information like they experience any conflicts with other hunters, how many days they hunted, you know, figuring out how the success rate fares, but also if people are hunting more or fewer days, you know, over time to be able to have that harvest opportunity. Those are all things that give us different kinds of insights we use to manage that herd. So, you know, we monitor it pretty closely, especially with being confined in a relatively small area, but there's still continual questions we have to try and manage it effectively and also have an enjoyable experience for folks when they're drawn for this opportunity.
0: Are Michigan elk in the rut yet, or will that come soon?
1: Yeah, they are. It actually happens a little bit earlier, so a lot of the rutting behavior is more in early to mid-September, you know, very different from what folks would be accustomed to with, you know, with their deer hunting experience here, and that's been part of the timing of the early hunt period. We do have, you know, we didn't mention, but there is the late hunt period as well that comes in December, and that's the opportunity folks have to hunt within the core. Obviously, all that rut behavior and so forth is gone by that point in time, but it is a chance for people to be right in Pigeon River country pursuing elk. There's two different elk management units in the core that are open. That hunt will be December 1st through the 15th this year, and people will be able to either hunt in unit H or I in the core. And then once again, everything outside in that elk management unit X is still open. So if we still have animals lingering outside, it's still fair game to continue to put more pressure on those that are expanding beyond the core area.
0: The elk hunt is kind of fascinating, isn't it? I mean, you've got a big bull that tries to round up a harem of cows. Quite a thing to see.
1: Yeah, and you know, again, you have often that those groups of multiple cows together and one bull tending them, and then other bulls coming in on the scene. I mean, it's just a neat experience. And again, there's a lot of folks, you know, in late August and early September that do a lot of recreating up there to watch some of this kind of territorial behavior. And again, you've got a lot of room to roam in that Hidden River Country State Forest. It's a pretty wild place for some place that's still close to where the vast majority of people live in Michigan. So it's a pretty neat draw, pretty big draw for folks to head into that area. Obviously, there's no limit on the opportunity to go view and see them. There's a little bit more limit. We have almost 50,000 some people that apply, you know, for licenses when we only have around a couple hundred or less that are available each year. So the competition for being drawn for a license is pretty stiff, but the opportunity to see and view and experience it is something people should take advantage of if they haven't.
0: And how would they do that? If somebody says, look, I just want to see these elk Avery's talking about, give me the basics. Where do you go? Is it too late? How do you find them? Yada, yada.
1: Yeah, so as usual, you know, we try to have one-stop shop site. So michigan.gov/elk will get you to our elk page on the website. There's elk viewing information, so it'll give you an opportunity to see where there are some areas that we specifically manage to try and have, you know, be attractive to elk and have some ability to access and see those. You know, you talked about what the hunt is like. Well, we actually have the elk hunt orientation, so folks are required to go through an orientation if they're drawn, but those videos are all online, so people are curious. They can watch the same things that our elk hunters watch each year to understand what the expectations are and what the experience is like. So there's a lot of interesting information, whether you're a hunter or whether you're just interested in some of the recreational viewing opportunities that you can check out from that page.
0: Well, I mean, so just head to the Pigeon River and start driving the two tracks. I mean, what do you suggest?
1: Yeah. So again, there's some good resources through the website regarding some of the good viewing opportunities. So there's specific maps of where some of those designated viewing areas are. So you know, elk will be anywhere, but obviously looking for them in the middle of a dense woodland area is not going to be as successful as looking at some of the openings. So some of these areas are maintained as openings. You can find information specifically about where those are managed, the roads that'll give you access, good opportunity, or be smart to take the opportunity to scout out and have even some old-fashioned maps in hand. The cell signal in those areas is not great. So, you know, as hunters, you might have already your tips and tricks for being able to navigate without having active cell service. But for folks that are used to plugging in the old Google Maps, that might not suit you when you're trying to wander through the Pigeon River and locate an area where you can have a chance to view an elk.
0: Can we talk about Michigan moose for a couple of minutes? How are they doing? What are the numbers like?
1: Yeah, so moose has been an interesting scenario that, you know, we had a population of moose, but it was supplemented then years ago. And we still continue to have pretty consistent but very slow rates of growth for our moose population as a whole. And so, you know, the intent was to be able to get to an opportunity to have a potentially a similar type limited draw hunt, but it has still continued to grow and not experience some of the declines the moose populations have in other states, but still not to reach the level that we had, you know, had hoped or intended. So we do have, you know, last year was the second year of a moose capture operation where we're using GPS collars to really try and monitor more intensively our moose population. And we continue to find our survival of moose is pretty darn good. And the survival even of calves is pretty good, but there aren't quite as many calves being born. So there's probably some limitations on that productivity. Females seem to be skipping every other year, which is not completely uncommon. We're continuing to gear up to try and have a better understanding of what we can expect and how we can maybe, you know, look at habitat management and other efforts to be able to continue to have a successful and healthy moose population.
0: Back in the 80s when we traded Ontario turkeys for moose, and I think we came out ahead on that.
1: Yeah.
0: We were told that by the year 2000 we would have 1,000 animals. That obviously didn't work out. Was it brainworm? Was it habitat? Was it poaching? I don't think that was it, but what was it?
1: Yeah, I mean, again, we have in our 2025 aerial survey, it's another one that we monitor through aerial surveys, we estimated about 300 moose, but that's just within a core western Upper Peninsula kind of core range area. So for perspective, that was down from an estimated 426 moose just in 2023. But we also are under the kind of getting the impression that given that high survival rate, we're probably just dealing with moose that are also kind of expanding out from that core range and still at much lower densities, but more broadly kind of distributed through the UP. So yeah, brainworm can certainly be a factor. We have documented it. It doesn't seem like it's a population kind of level effect. Tick burdens have been a really big problem. Moose in some places of Minnesota and some places in the Northeast are really loaded with ticks overwintering more successfully than they once did, and there's a lot of concerns about the energetic impacts that that can have. That doesn't seem to be a huge factor with our population, though. So, again, we're still, as you mentioned, we monitor moose pretty darn closely as well, but there are still some questions we have that we're looking to answer to understand more about how we can continue to give them an additional leg up. So, again, we've been fortunate. Minnesota and some other places had more moose but contended with some pretty substantial declines in the past, and we've not experienced that, but we'd still like to continue to see that additional growth and expansion and, again, have maybe a hunting opportunity but certainly expanding some of the ecological roles they play as well.
0: Well, Brent, I've got to let you go, but wasn't it nice not to talk whitetails this time?
1: Yeah, we can. I'm sure we'll get back to that again sometime in the
0: future. Yeah, we will.
1: Elk and moose is always good to chat about.
0: All right, Brent, appreciate your time. Dr. Brent Rudolph, DNR wildlife biologist. As he said, you can learn more about Michigan elk at the website michigan.gov/elk, michigan.gov/elk, the DNR's website, michigan.gov/DNR. We'll take a break when we come back. A few more things to talk about. Then we'll wrap it all up with Wild Game Chef Dixie Dave Miner right here on Outdoor Magazine.
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Looks like we're doing a West Michigan tour here. You can also hear us in Manistee, just up the road, WMLQ 97.7 FM. And then this head south, Muskegon, WKBZ 1090 AM. 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I'm in the studios of WSGW right now. This week, sharing this space with Jonathan Dent. Young Jonathan Dent doing a wonderful job. Keeping an eye on my times, keeping an eye on my words, and just generally being a good help. He's like, uh-oh, what's Avery going to say? A very big help, Jonathan, and I appreciate that so very much. 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They've been doing it 60 years, so you know they're doing something right. Okay, talking with Brent Rudolph about the Michigan elk herd brought back some memories. I have not been up there for a while, up there being the Pigeon River Forest. Now, depending on where you're living, maybe that's south to you, but from where I am, it is north. But when the kids were little, we used to take drives through those two tracks in the dirt roads in the Pigeon River Forest looking for elk. And occasionally, where we had permission on some of the clubs, we would go off-road and really, you know, get way back in there and look for elk. And it was really, it was fascinating. It was fun to see those big elk. It's just beautiful. I remember one time I was trying to get some elk for the TV show. And this is back when we had the big cumbersome

video cameras over one shoulder and a video recorder, a tape recorder, on the other shoulder, and there was an umbilical cord that ran between them, and it was really a big, heavy and, again, cumbersome setup. But it's all we had. It was about this time of year, maybe a couple of weeks ago, when the elk were in full rut. And I knew from my contacts up there where we could find some elk, so I got up there real early, like real early in the morning. I snuck into this little field. If I remember right, it was surrounded by pine trees, but you knew elk were in the area. You could hear them bugling. You can smell them. And if you've been around elk, you know what that smell is. To me, they smell like horses. So I get out there. I'm hunkered down underneath this pine tree. I've got a tripod in front of me. I've got a camera on it. I've got my video recorder next to me. And back then, when everything was mechanical, or at least electromechanical, it wasn't digital, things moved and they made noise, and you had video drums and video heads, and they would spin and they would clunk and they would whir. And there were certain sounds they made that you knew it was loading the tape and it was getting ready to record, and then it would go ka-chunk when it was ready to go. It wasn't subtle. In hunting situations, it was kind of frustrating because the recorder would make a lot of noise. So I'm hunkered back in this clearing, back in the middle of the Pigeon River Forest, waiting for elk to show up. I can hear them bugling. As it starts to get lighter, and it was a kind of a chilly morning. I mean, it was a beautiful morning. I can hear them walking. I could actually hear their footsteps coming through the brush, and I'm thinking, oh, man, they're coming into this field right here. I'm Avery, you are in the perfect setup. How did you do this? I don't know. The sun's coming up behind me, so I know that as the sun rises, the elk are going to be fully lit by the sunshine. It's going to be absolutely beautiful. Getting excited, the elk are getting closer. I can hear the cows calling. I can hear the bulls bugling. Sun's coming up. Okay, I've got enough light now. I can get an image. I can get video. I turn the camera on. I turn the video deck on, and it goes, but it never went clunk. Turned it back off. Powered it back on. No clunk. Oh, man, the video recorder isn't working. I got up at like 2 o'clock in the morning to get up here in the middle of the night so I could get this perfect setting. I've got elk here in front of me. Now they're filtering into this clearing. They're bugling. I can see as they bugle the steam coming out of their mouth. It is an absolutely beautiful and glorious image, and it's happening like 50 yards in front of me. And I can't get the image on camera. Didn't have a cell phone then. I couldn't pull out my iPhone and shoot video of it. All I could do is sit there and watch. And to this day, I think about that experience as maybe typifying what outdoor television used to be like, how it could be frustrating. But sure was fun. And the only image now I have of those elk is in my mind. But that works too. I would encourage you, if you can, to see Michigan elk. Head to the Pigeon River area. Just take a drive around. If you luck out and you see them, they're a beautiful, beautiful animal. We'll take a break here. When we come back, we'll wrap this whole thing up with Wild Game Chef Extraordinaire Dixie Dave Miner right here on Outdoor Magazine.

0: By now, I'm sure you've experienced the cooler temperatures, and maybe a tree or two in your neighborhood is starting to turn color. And you know what that means? 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It's time to get back to the woods. 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

0: This segment of Outdoor Magazine brought to you by the King's Dish Restaurant in Standish. The Dish is at the main intersection in town. You'll find it just a couple miles off I-75. It's right there on M-13. 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The best part, wild game chef extraordinaire Dixie Dave Miner is cooking at the King's Dish. In fact, as you are hearing this show, last Wednesday night, we had a Wednesday Night Live at the King's Dish. It was our first Wednesday Night Live at the King's Dish, and I don't think it's going to be the last. It was a wonderful event. I say that because in real time, sitting here in the studio, we haven't done it yet, but I know it's going to be a wonderful event because the staff at the King's Dish, first rate, and wild game chef Dixie Dave Miner, first rate as well. By the way, the website for the King's Dish, kingsdish.com. That's kingsdish.com. David, it was a great Wednesday Night Live. Congrats.
1: I'm sure it was. We packed
0: them in. It's always weird to talk about something that hasn't happened yet, isn't it?
1: I know. You know, you can only anticipate good stuff, you know, not any kind of disasters. But who knows? But I think we're going to pull it off perfectly.
0: I am looking forward to it. And again, it was a great event. And what do you have for us this week, Dave?
1: Well, I got a dish that's not for everybody. It's the venison liver lyonnaise. And lyonnaise means with the addition of onions.
0: Oh, jeez. So you're taking two of my least favorite things and combining them.
1: Oh, okay. Oh, you know, at the Old Dixie Inn, we used to sell camel liver, buffalo liver, whatever I could get my hands on, because our regular beef liver was a big seller.
0: Oh, my dad loved liver and onions. It was one of his favorite things. So let's hear it.
1: Yeah. Okay, so you're going to need, this for four portions, you're going to need about 7 to 8 ounces of liver per person, sliced thick, about as thick as your finger, at least. You want it about like that. Too thin and it dries out too fast. Two onions, medium, sliced thick. 2 to 3 cloves of garlic, diced fine. A half a cup of red wine. It's an optional. You can use a sweet or a dry one. It's up to you. A jar of beef gravy, fresh ground black pepper, and we're going to do that in a sequence here. 2 tablespoons of chopped parsley, 8 to 10 slices of bacon. Again, that's an optional. Some people like crispy bacon on top of their liver. We used to sell it that way at the restaurant. Olive oil to saute and flour to dredge. Well, what you want to do is make sure you carry a plastic bag in your hunting coat for the heart and liver. These cuts are really very fine table fare. Peel the outer tough skin from the liver and cut away the gall. Remove the area all around the bile duct. Do not puncture, as this bile is so strong it'll ruin the meat if it touches it. Keep your steaks quite thick. Like I said, as thick as your finger, maybe, your first finger. And the meat will stay moist and tender in this way. Like I said, it's too much, cooks too fast and too much if you don't keep an eye on it and make it thicker. In a hot saute pan large enough to hold all of the meat, brown the dredged meat in on both sides. And if you like bacon, the garlic and the onions, reduce that down to low heat, medium, actually. Cook vegetables until tender. Add the red wine, reduce fast by a half a volume. Add the gravy and put the meat back in to cook till desired thickness. Top with fresh ground black pepper and parsley. Fry the meat only medium rare to rare. You got to think of this as a steak, you know, because if you have a steak, you don't want that well done too and cooked, because it'll be very tight and tough. And just remember, it will get very dry and not, it'll become liver-like, let's say that way.
0: Yeah.
1: So it's tough when it's cooked. I'm sorry you don't like liver, but
0: I'm not a huge fan of liver, but you said, well, if you like bacon, and I'm thinking, well, who doesn't like bacon? Bacon might be able to save this dish, Dave.
1: Okay. And, you know, you want to fry it crispy, because then when you set it on top of it, as you're using your fork to cut the liver, because sometimes the liver is as tender as fork could be, you know.
0: Yeah.
1: I know it's not for everybody.
0: But it actually, isn't liver, though, full of nutrients?
1: Yep. If you don't use it for yourself, take it home for your dog, because it's full of protein. You know, cut it up and don't flour it. Just brown it off on all sides, and your dog will love you for it.
0: Well, and I'm sure anyone who comes to the King's Dish who would order this would love it too, because anything you make, David, is going to end up being a first-class dish, and I appreciate that.
1: Well, thanks for the compliment.
0: All right, buddy. So listen, thanks again for hosting us at the King's Dish for the first Wednesday Night Live at that venue. I'm sure we will be back. I would encourage people to swing by the restaurant and taste your cooking in person. What nights are you there, Dave?
1: Friday and Saturday night after 4 o'clock.
0: Friday and Saturday after 4 at the King's Dish.
1: Yep.
0: All right, David, have a good week. We'll talk to you next time. Wild Game Chef Extraordinaire Dixie Dave Minor, a big part of the Outdoor Magazine show. As are you. If you didn't listen to this show, there'd be no reason for me to do it, and I don't know what I would do. I feel that being at this mic for 3 hours each week is it's a real blessing to me, and I appreciate it. I would also encourage you to check out my social media presence. I'm on Facebook quite a bit, Instagram a little bit, LinkedIn, YouTube as well. 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
1: In South Africa, police are on the hunt for the suspects behind 2 shootings that left 27 people dead. The latest played out near Johannesburg and Cape Town last night, which authorities believe may have been retaliation for another shooting a month ago. Police Commissioner Tommy Mthoben says they're investigating whether this has anything to do with the country's gold mine trade.
4: I must indicate that we cannot overrule the issue of a turf war in terms of illegal mining.
1: Pope Leo continues his trip to France, his first official visit to that country since becoming Pope last year. Right now he's in Lourdes, where we also find ABC's Tom Sufi Burridge.
5: Last night, Pope Leo was in the Grotto of the Apparitions in private praying. That site is revered by Catholics all around the world as a place of healing. Millions of people flock to it every year. It is one of the most visited sites anywhere in the world for Catholics.
1: The government of Australia wants to hear from top artificial intelligence CEOs in the wake of a string of recent hacking incidents. Includes one where an AI agent from OpenAI attempted to hack into the country's healthcare system database. Both OpenAI's Sam Altman and Anthropic's Dario Amodei have been sent requests to appear this week. And 2 giant pandas on loan from China landed in Atlanta this morning. The Atlanta Zoo will be one of only 3 zoos in the U.S. to house the rare species. I'm Mike Dubusky, ABC News.
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0: Here's your WSGW weatherology forecast. Mainly sunny, high of 72. Tonight, mainly clear. Areas of fog develop, low near 48. High of 74 on Monday, lots of sunshine. Monday night, mainly clear, low near 47. High of 76 on Tuesday, lots of sun. Tuesday night, cloudy, low near 56. High of 74 on Wednesday, mainly cloudy, slight chance of seeing some light rain. Chance of rain Wednesday night, low near 60. High of 74 Thursday with rain showers likely. I'm Laura Lockwood with the WSGW weatherology forecast. Right now, 62.
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7: 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You need to have a plan. And that's what the Focus process, the Focus Wealth Plan, can walk you through. You have that opportunity. It's income, investment, taxes, healthcare, legacy planning, Social Security, Medicare, all those things that are on your plate. If you'd like to call, you got some questions,

0: cost of living, and then might be cuts down the road?
1: Well, when we take a look, we were actually just talking about this the other night with a colleague of ours and looking at the sustainability of Social Security. You know, some folks have the philosophy that, well, at least those that are collecting, I don't think any changes will be made there. Others take a look at it of really the forefront or the front runners of what are we seeing with cost of living adjustments? How has inflation made a change? And we really take a look. Social Security wasn't designed to cover every lasting expense. And it also wasn't designed for, you know, us to be so healthy. Americans are living so much longer now. So it wasn't designed to have almost the same amount of years in retirement on Social Security as during your working years. So the major issue is that retirement expenses don't rise evenly. And many of the costs that we see for our older clientele, they see the increases of the Social Security adjustments aren't keeping up due to Medicare Part B costs and the Medicare mandatory tax for retirement. We're seeing in addition to that, when that annual cost of living that we talked about, it's tied to general inflation measures. But retirees tend to spend a larger share of their income on essentials like healthcare, prescription medications, housing, insurance, and even other utilities that we're seeing. And these categories, they just rise much faster than those cost of living adjustment increases. So even when Social Security checks go up every year, they're feeling like that an increase goes up, they frequently find that their dollars are still buying less, so less buying power than in the past. And over time, it really creates a compounding effect where a retiree who was comfortable, let's say 10 to 15 years ago, may now struggle to maintain that same standard of living despite a larger monthly benefit that actually is being deposited every month. And so what we look at inside of our focus process is really building that foundational blueprint of, do we have enough funds? Are we going to be okay? And we need to layer in what Social Security looks like, what income's going to be, how are we actually filtering other outside factors like the increased cost of healthcare, cost of living adjustments. You know, Social Security isn't just supplemental income for so many Americans. It's really that foundation. And just a large percentage of retirees are relying on that. And sometimes when they're feeling like purchasing power might be declining, even up to, let's say, 20%, it creates difficult choices for folks. And on the flip side, other clients that maybe have saved a great deal of wealth, it's still kind of a mental shift that, yes, it's okay to withdraw some additional funds from your retirement asset dollars. And then it's why and how we withdraw. And just doing all of this planning beyond Social Security, it's really critical today that we do that. Retirees need these strategies to create additional income resources, to really protect their savings from inflation and just reduce the impact of the rising healthcare costs and long-term care over time. So if you're looking at, gosh, Social Security, how do I time that? Is it my foundation? What about the blueprint and these changes that we're seeing? Feel free to call us here at the office at 989-656-8885. We're happy to walk through what this income plan looks like for you. And we're even offering a retirement written income report currently. You can literally text the word READY for the retirement income blueprint for you. So you can text READY to 989-656-8885. And we're happy to get that resource out to you as that foundational footprint for your income.
0: There you go. 989-656-8885. And Nolan, the other part of Social Security we've been hearing about for, gosh, at least a decade, is that Social Security trust funds are running out of money. And so by 2032 to 2036, somewhere in that window, your Social Security check could be 18 to 25% lower than what it was. And I don't see that happening because everybody that's in Congress that would vote for that would all lose their jobs. They would not be reelected. And we know that's their number one goal is just to get reelected. So what about those cuts that we keep hearing about from the trust fund?
2: Yeah, I think, you know, it's one of those things that, you know, mathematically, you know, a lot of people think Congress has done a poor job of managing the trust fund, the Social Security trust fund, and that's not necessarily inherently true. I think obviously they could probably appropriate funds a little bit better, but from a simplicity standpoint, I mean, it's just more people are drawing from it than are putting into the system at this point, and there's plenty of people that are outliving what, you know, Social Security intentionality was. I mean, when it was first enacted, Social Security was supposed to last 2 or 3 years and be a supplemental income for most retirees, and now it's become a staple income source that a lot of people rely on, and people are on it for 30 years. So That's the challenge, the Social Security system.

0: has. Now, granted, you know, there could be some changes they could make to it, and we don't know if that'll happen, right? They haven't changed the full retirement age too much. It's only gone up by 2 years since it started. And they've always had the required minimum age you can start drawing at 62. So, you know, there's some changes they could start making there. But realistically, you know, Mindy and I, when we plan, right, we're a little bit younger than maybe some of you that are listening. But if you are in that Social Security age at this point, I don't think they'll necessarily change it drastically for the ones that are drawing it, because I think you made the point, Mark, is that, you know, if a lot of people are relying on this as an income, you know, they wouldn't get reelected, because that would really probably strain the economy if we started cutting, you know, back on Social Security. And obviously, you know, with the fixed income, as they say, and other things are increasing in cost faster than what your Social Security is, then that can even put more of a strain. So if they reduce that, that can make even more trouble. So what we try and do is we try and plan for what we don't know. What we don't know is if they would change Social Security. What we don't know is the cost of inflation, if that's going to continue to rise based on where we're at for current events. And so how do we build a plan around that, knowing that Social Security is supposed to be a supplemental income, not a staple income? And so we look at, you know, where we're at, how do we create foundational income first, obviously including in Social Security, but not necessarily relying on Social Security as being the main source of our retirement assets. But, you know, how do we create more foundational income just like a Social Security check? So we can't always rely on the government to be able to give us, you know, a true answer, because we don't know that answer. But it's one of those things that we're always going to look at and say, okay, with Social Security, if they did make some cuts, is there some other sources or resources we have within our toolbox that we can use to fill the gap for Social Security? And again, you know, the other challenge is healthcare, right? Most people take Medicare premiums out of their Social Security check. And if Medicare is increasing in cost, how do we make up that extra cost in Medicare? That's another income gap that we try and look at and solve for. So realistically, that's what our goal is to not necessarily, you know, control what we can control, which is obviously how much do we have coming in? Do we have some assets that we can use to help fill the gap? And then, you know, not necessarily get too worried about what we can't control. We can't control Congress cuts Social Security. We can't control if Congress changes the age range on when you can collect Social Security. We can't change what cost of living adjustment, you know, government will vote on every year on what Social Security is going to get. What we can control, though, obviously, is how do we fill that gap? And so that's kind of the important piece of the puzzle that we look at is how do we fill that gap? If you don't have an income plan, I think many even talked about it, right? If you don't have an income plan, then we should sit down and get a written income plan. Basically, one in five people that are listening to this radio show will not have a written income plan. They have a plan of, hey, I hope the market doesn't go down. I hope they don't change my Social Security. I hope my pension, if I have one, doesn't go away, type of thing. They don't have a written income plan of where all of our sources of income should be coming from. And so if you're one of those people listening to us, then we should probably get together and say, what is my income plan? 989-656-8885 is the number to call to be able to get that written income plan in your hands. And as we mentioned before, you can even text READY, READY, to that same number, 989-656-8885, and getting that written income plan in your hands.
1: 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It's the Focus Wealth Plan, but it's really trying to make retirement for you much more clear, give you some clarity into how things look, right? How long, are we going to be okay? 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Well, when? 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Will my loved ones be okay if something happens to me? There's a lot of big questions out there. 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They're going to walk you through future income planning. Huge. If you have the income plan figured, now you've got a lot less stress. Optimizing investments, got to do that. Too much risk, not enough risk, the right amount of risk. Where do we pull from when we get to that point in our retirement? Comprehensive tax planning. Taxes are one of the bigger challenges people face because of traditional IRAs and 401ks. So that RMD age of 73 or 75, depending upon when you're born, can be a huge eye-opener. You'd really like to plan for that before you get to that point. And Mindy and Nolan and the team can certainly help you with that. Healthcare, Medicare, those decisions. Social Security, we just talked about. Strategic legacy planning, how do you want to leave things? That is the Focus Wealth Plan, helping you, I think, really clear things up. And once you get, you can just call them and have a chat with them, or you can text READY. But if you call them, you're looking for clarity. Hey, can we retire? Well, when? Do we have enough? All those questions. I think it's a great opportunity. There's no cost. It's 989-656-8885, 989-656-8885. We're just getting started with Mindy and Nolan. Right here on Wealth Michigan with the McIntoshes. We're back with more right after this.
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0: 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All right, Mindy stepped out. She's going to come back and join us in our final segment today. So Nolan and I are taking you to the end, well, at least for the next couple segments. You know, Nolan, you think about people that go to work for the first time. I mean, your granddad, you know, retired from GM, and now he's 100. Now, that pension did not get a whole bunch of cost of living adjustments, I don't believe, during that 40 years of retirement, I suppose. But he had a pension. So what people do is you go to work and you try to accumulate enough money to be able to retire at some point. And one of the biggest questions and concerns really is, boy, is our money going to last as long as we need it to? Now, your granddad wasn't worried about that because he had a pension. And most, like my grandparents, retired in the 70s. They had pensions, Social Security. They had income coming in. Then they weren't go-goers. They weren't doing a whole lot of traveling, and they certainly weren't world traveling. My grandparents weren't. My retirement, I don't have a pension. I've got a 401k, I got an IRA, whatever. But I got things that are kind of adjusting with the market kind of a thing. So I'm kind of in that growth phase, even at 65, so that I can retire someday. If you looked at maybe the retirement of your parents and your grandparents and compare that to the people that you're helping today at McIntosh & Associates for retirement planning, how have things changed, do you think?
1: Yeah, drastically, right? I mean, I kind of think back too with my grandpa being 100 and just kind of the, you know, how you think about money is completely different, right? I mean, grandpa lived through the Great Depression. So to this day still, he's not a hoarder per se, but there's some things that he's saved for a really long time because that's just what they did in the Great Depression because you never knew where your next meal was coming from possibly or if you needed something, you know, in the future type of thing because you wouldn't be able to necessarily go get it. And then you have my dad, right, who grew up through a different generation. And it provided a little bit more than, you know, what the Great Depression did. But at the same time, you know, he watched grandpa grow up and, you know, always save things. So he did the same, but not as onto the scale. But he had a little more money. He's a little bit more with, you know, expendable, you know, money than what grandpa did. So therefore, you know, me as the child got to do a little bit more than even dad did when he was, you know, my age. And now you look at my kids, right? They're doing more than I got to do when I was that age. And so that's kind of how we've seen kind of the generations go. And so I think, you know, drastically changed. That also changes how we've saved. And you mentioned it, the pensions were the world. Nobody put into a 401k back then. Grandpa didn't have a 401k. To this day, he doesn't have a 401k.
0: Right. IRA started in 1974, 401ks in 1978. So
1: He had no idea what that was because he started working back in the 50s, right? So, well, he started working before that, but for GM in the 50s. And so, you know, for him, you know, the 401k, he doesn't even know what that means today. Where my dad, he has a 401k, but it's not as bolstered as we see today because now pensions aren't the world. And so a lot of employers out there have gone away from the pension world and they've said, hey, particularly locally here, Dow, right? If you had a pension, they froze it, and anybody that's hired in new, they don't even have the option to have a pension. And so, therefore, you know, what Dow said is that, well, since we're not, you know, doing the pension anymore, we'll contribute a little bit more to the 401k. And so they've taken the risk, right, off of themselves as an employer and moved it, shifted it to the employee. And so that's the challenge you have. That's the challenge we have today that's different than my dad and my grandpa is that you have to figure it out on your own on how you fund your retirement. And that can be scary. I mean, can be really scary because there's a lot of people walking around that have a pretty sour taste in their mouth with the market from 08, 09. They still remember that day where the market, you know, for almost a year and a half dropped by 50%. And it's scary. They're like, I don't want that to happen again. And so, you know, they start, you know, maybe even hoarding cash or they say, hey, I'm not going to be as aggressive as I was back then because I could lose it. I mean, Mark, you said all the way when a 401k became a 201k. So I think, you know, as we get closer to that retirement phase, especially without the pension world, it's changed the fact that we need to create some type of income that is steady that supplements your Social Security because that's the other challenge is that Social Security back in, you know, even my grandpa's day

0: is, you know, a lot of people relied on it from a not a supplemental, but as a really backbone of income. And we know today that, you know, Social Security really isn't that. I mean, with inflation and things costing the way they do, Social Security will not keep up with the cost of inflation. And so therefore it's going to be a supplemental income. So you need to create another income stream out of your portfolio because pensions are just not there. So it's changed a lot. And the challenge is guess what? You can't go out there and create your own income plan. Most people don't have the availability to figure out how do we create an income plan. They only know how to save in their 401k or their 403b or IRAs. And so that's the challenge, is you need to be able to have somebody in your wheelhouse that you trust that can create an income plan out of those assets and help create more income streams besides just that Social Security. So if we haven't set up that income plan, if we haven't had a discussion on, you know, where's my future income coming from, then we need to have a discussion. We need to at least have to sit down and say, this is what we would suggest you do and look at how do we futuristically look at, you know, creating that pension-like income for you. 989-656-8885 is the number you call, or text VISIT, V-I-S-I-T, to the same number, 989-656-8885, and we can literally give you a written income plan.
1: So I really think this is the challenge that you have with all your clients, that you've got to come up with a strategy for them, is that we've gone to work for however many decades trying to accumulate enough money to be able to retire. Then we get to retirement. Now we start pulling from that money. Now it's not about saving. It's hopefully we've saved enough and now we can live the life we want to. But you have to have a strategy for that. You withdraw from the wrong areas first, you can mess everything up. So there's a lot going on, that accumulation to growth, then back to protection, but you're still pulling from those accounts you've saved. That's a challenge. That's where Mindy and Nolan and the team of McIntosh & Associates really come along to really alongside to help you figure all of this out. But you mentioned inflation. How big of a deal is inflation? Because, you know, back in the 70s and 80s, inflation was super high. It was double digits. And then in 2022, it got to 9, almost to 10%. But now we're back to that normal 2 and 3% kind of area. But even at that rate, things 20 years down the road are going to cost a heck of a lot more. How does inflation factor into the focus process?
0: Yeah, you have to. You got to put that into the equation. You can't just assume that $5,000 today is $5,000 tomorrow. And realistically, one of the first questions we ask when we initially meet with a client is, what do you want to do? If you had more time to do something, what would it be? Because that gives us a detailed look into kind of what the future is as far as spending goes. And I know Mindy and I don't like to use the word budget because we feel like it's more restrictive, but what do you like to spend? What do you think you're going to spend? What are some of the things you're not spending money on today that you feel like you will when you're not accumulating assets or earning income? And that's where we get into the, we really get them to dream a little bit and what that looks like. And that lets us be able to set the income. And if we don't have that discussion, because, you know, just the other day, somebody came in and he said, well, I can't retire yet because I don't have $1 million. I said, well, where did that number come up with? Where did you come up with that number? She goes, well, that's what everybody says. Everybody tells me I need to have $1 million. I said, well, that could be true. It could be false. I mean, it could be that $1 million is more than you need. It could be $1 million is not enough. It just depends on what do you want to do. And so what do you want to do? And so that's where we get down into it, because the challenge is that we'll have a lot of people that come in, well, my couple things. Number one, they say, oh, my income will be less because my expenses will be less. I won't be driving into work. I won't be, you know, going out to eat as much. I won't be. Okay, that's fine. Maybe that's true, but it's going to shift. Now that you have more time, you're going to maybe go on more trips. You're going to visit the grandkids more. You're going to take vacations more with your spouse. And so the expenditures will shift. The spending will shift from what you did at work into something that might even be more expensive, because it's more expensive to go to Florida than it would be to drive into work. So how do we look at that? And so expenses will ideally tell people, you know, we want to give you that permission to be able to spend a little bit more in your go-go years than in your slow-go years, because it allows you to be able to adjust the amount that we can spend. And so we want to really build that into the plan. And the other thing that people don't really kind of look at is taxes in retirement. It's a really scary thing that people, you know, they think, oh, my tax rates will be lower in retirement. And then we start figuring out, well, do you realize that the government's going to force you to take what's called required minimum distributions in the future? Have you ever looked at what your tax bill might be in the future? And they're like,

0: Well, no, I've never done those projections. I mean, that's 13 years from now. Why do I need to worry about that now? I'm like, well, because it will come eventually. If you hit 75 years old or 73 currently, there's a point in time where the government's going to force you to take it. And what if we haven't taken enough? Then we're going to have to take more out. And what if you don't need to take more out because you already have your income plan set? So that's kind of how we have to look at it too, is it's not about what you have, it's about what you get to keep. So we're very active. We're very forward thinking and how we create income. We're very forward thinking in how do we keep more, right? We understand that if we save it in a 401k, we don't get out of the tax equation. We still have to pay taxes on that money, but how do we do it more efficiently? And so that's why we kind of, I think the challenge is some people come in and they think that all financial advisors do, and some of them do. I mean, to be fair, right? There are some out here that all they look at is growing assets. That's it. Give me your 401k and I'll make it grow. But here we look at the full picture, how to create income. I mean, we do want to optimize investments, but also, you know, it's not about what you have, it's about what you get to keep from the taxable standpoint. So what are some opportunity zones that we can look at for tax strategies futuristically to help you keep a little bit more of that money? And so realistically, it's one of those things that we try and do multiple different things as far as looking at things. It's just not about growing assets. So 989-656-8885 is the number to call to be able to get a visit with one of our team members. Either it's Mindy, Luke, or I, typically, or Garrett, that's meeting with that first visit. And then we, you know, we work in teams. So like Mindy talks about all the time, great at-home atmosphere here. Love to be able to have a visit with you. If some of the things we talk about on the radio show and you're just like, man, I hear about you guys all the time. I listen to it. And, you know, maybe now's the time to make that call or even text visit VISIT to 989-656-8885.
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5: Glad you're with us today for Wealth Michigan with the McIntoshes. Mindy was here at the start. She will be here in our next segment. So Nolan's handling the middle part of this show today. We're talking about optimizing retirement income. Certainly the big difference, my grandparents retired in the 70s. They had pensions, they had Social Security. Their income was pretty much taken care of. They weren't world travelers. My grandparents weren't. My parents were teachers. They had pensions. I don't have a pension. So I have a 401k. I'm 65. That's why I'm still working. If I had a pension, maybe I'd retire. But I don't. Things have changed in the retirement planning world. And Mindy and Nolan and the team of McIntosh Associates are here to help you figure out where you are, right? Can I retire? Well, when? Do I have enough? Are we going to be okay? All those questions. 989-656-8885. 989-656-8885. And of course, you can always find out more on their website. Tons of events that the team puts on at their facility. 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You know, one of the crazy things I think, especially since I haven't started Social Security yet, I'm 65, so I could. But right now I'm working, so I'd be giving back a dollar for every two I got from Social Security. But next September in 2026 is my 66 and 10 months full retirement age from Social Security, because I was born in 1959. If you're born in 1960, your full retirement age is 67. And so once you get to that point, now you can make as much money as you can. It does affect taxes, but it does not affect Social Security pulling any money back. So you think about that. When FDR started Social Security back in 1935, yeah, we're never going to tax this. Well, 1983, they had a change of heart. Government needs a little bit more money. So they put in a 50% tax on Social Security. 1993, they're like, well, that wasn't quite enough. We need to tax Social Security recipients up to 85%. Nolan, the crazy thing for me is that the dollar amounts to get to those 50% or 85% tax levels of the income has never changed since they were put in place in 83 and 93. So for an individual, if you're single, you get to $25,000 to $34,000. You're in the 50% tax category for Social Security. If you get over the $34,000, now you've fallen into the 85% trap. Married couples, $32,000 to $44,000. That's 50% tax, could be, on Social Security. And if you're over the $44,000 as a married couple, now you're in the 85% category. So it's crazy to me that they've never changed those dollar amounts. They're still the same. So we do know that if you're 65 or older, you got the extra $6,000 standard deduction. But man, the Social Security, it seems like we're getting double taxed here, aren't we?
6: You put into it, you know, you pay tax on it when you put it in, and you get taxed on it when you're pulling it out, right? I mean, it wasn't that Boston Tea Party, right? No, double taxation.
5: Yeah.
6: So maybe we need to get back to Boston. No, I'm not even recommending that. So, yeah, and that was why bill was passed a couple months ago, was to kind of get away from federally taxable Social Security. Now, in some states, it's still taxable. In Michigan here, it is not taxable, you know, from state income tax. But that's the challenge we have, is that a lot of people don't, in their income plan, realize that there is taxes that we owe. And you're right. I mean, there's not much of a threshold there before we start you know, getting taxable Social Security. And it's kind of this domino effect too, right? If we do one thing, and so that's why tax planning for us is so important, because we want to show, the biggest thing is expectations. So let's say somebody's under 65 and we create a taxable event for them. We don't want them just to all of a sudden in April get a surprise because they would owe some of that subsidy back if they are getting one. Same thing goes with Medicare, right? If we start tipping the dominoes, if somebody's starting to do a tax plan, at least the expectation would say, okay, this is what taxable Social Security looks like. And this is what it looks like if we go over a certain threshold in a tier, then this is what an income-related Medicare adjustment would look like. And so from an expectation standpoint, we have to put taxes into the equation. So that's why I talk about it a lot, is that it's not all about growth. It's all about what we get to keep. And so if we kind of go walk through that together and say, okay, because I think that's a big misconception too, is that, you know, people think that Social Security, you know, taxation goes away, and they're confusing that with the penalty. The income test goes away when you hit full retirement age, but the taxes are always a part of your story in Social Security that never goes away. The other part of it is a lot of people, you know, forget that, you know, if you're 65 years older and you're using Medicare Part B, there's a cost to it. So therefore, they forget about it because a lot of times that gets drawn out of their Social Security. And that's the challenge we have with Social Security as well, is that the cost of living adjustments typically are not keeping up with the rate of increase on the Part B premiums. And so that's another tax, a Medicare tax, basically, is what you're paying there. So you paid into Medicare and you pay another Medicare tax when you're using it. So that's why we have to put that into the equation, because it's not about, you know, hey, I'm getting $3,500 from Social Security. Well, really, are you? Because if we're getting taxed on it, you're not getting all of that. And Part B comes out of your Social Security. So what are you net? Because the most important key is what are you bringing into the bank? Because that is what you get to spend. It's not about what you have. It's about what's going into the bank. And if it's less than what you had thought or what you had expected or what you had planned, then how do we fill the gap? We need to fill that other gap with some other type of income stream that's not necessarily market driven. And so that's why we put those into the equation. And that's why we very specifically go through Social Security timing and analysis and say, what is the optimal, you know, for that person? And sometimes it's optimal. Sometimes it's, you know, hey, I'm going to take it as early as I can because I don't know how long I'm going to live. We get that scenario because we don't. Nobody knows how long they're going to live. But we have to put all those into factors. And that's kind of what we talk about. We're kind of, you know, master puzzle piece put togetherers, right? So we put puzzles together because we have this income source come from here. We got an income source come from there. We got taxes come from this. We got, you know, Medicare Part B that's come out of this, or an under 65 plan that's coming from there. And so there's a lot of puzzles that have to, pieces that have to be get together to get the, what we think is the most efficient plan. And that's what's nice, is that here we do it all. There's not very many firms out there that do what we do, which is your healthcare planning, your tax planning, your optimizing your investments, your future income planning. And legacy planning, right? How do we protect the house, you know, the roof of the house? There's some things that we look at from there. So there's not very many firms out there, none that I know of here locally, that can actually do all of that in one place. And so it's really helpful for us to be able to, you know, have just everything under one roof to be able to help our clients. 989-656-8885. If there's anything in your wheelhouse that doesn't fit in that wheel, then we probably need to get together to be at least discuss some of these strategies. 989-656-8885 is the number to call.
5: So certainly Social Security tax is a factor. You've got to factor that in federally, not statewide, but locally or federal. You got to figure in the Social Security tax. You also have to think about the IRMA, income-related monthly adjusted amount, where your Medicare premium, because remember, Medicare premiums this year are going from 185 to 205. That's the base. If you make more, you could be paying more. And if you mess up all these monies, the income you've got coming in, it wouldn't be surprising if your Medicare premium Part B is $400. I mean, that can certainly happen. And then you think of the Roth conversions, which you've got to watch the IRMA. Sometimes it doesn't matter. The IRMA doesn't affect, I mean, it's a factor, but you know, you're way ahead of the game by going ahead and moving the money tax-wise, more dollars in your pocket at the end of the day. So there's a lot of factors in this. Then you think of, okay, well, I'm in the 10% bracket. I don't care if I go to the 12. I'm in the 22, and I don't really care if I go to the 24. But you don't want to go from the 12 to the 22 or the 24 to the 32. There's a lot of moving pieces in this tax world, and it's a big, big part of your focus process, I think, isn't it?
6: It is. And you know, we kind of touched on it in the earlier segment, was about required minimum distributions. And so, you know, sometimes, you know, let's say you're 65 years old and, you know, your required minimum distribution doesn't happen for another 8 years, right? Until you're 73. Let's say you're in the 12% bracket today, but you have a sizable tax deferred account out there that you don't plan on drawing from until the government forces you to take it. logistically, it could be very easy for you to jump from the 12% bracket up to the 24% bracket by doing nothing. And so sometimes what we'll do is we'll say, hey, you know what? You know, you're in the 12% bracket today.

0: but it might make sense to push you into the 22 because we know you're hitting the 24 based on projections on what the government's going to force you to take. So to be fair, I mean, yeah, I mean, sometimes we want to keep you in a bucket and not spill over. Sometimes we make you spill over because we know it's going to happen in the future no matter what. And so I think that's one of the bigger misconceptions out there is that taxes are lower in retirement. And then when we start doing required minimum distribution projections, it's actually eye-opening for a lot of our prospective clients that come in. Most, I mean, our clients that we work with, we're looking at that for every client. Doesn't make sense? Doesn't it make sense? And if it doesn't make sense, then we explain why. If it does make sense, we do tell them why. And so, you know, we walk through that with our clients. But I think a lot of times the boat is missing. And I talk about it this way too, is that let's say you're in the 12% bracket and you move up to the 22% bracket. Well, that's not ideal. And it's a pretty big increase from there. But a lot of people, you know, I kind of explain it this way is, are you okay into perpetuity paying the government in Michigan 26% because you have 4.25 state and 22% federal? Are you okay paying 26% into perpetuity? But do you think your money is going to make up 26% on a consistent basis? Because that's the tax bill. Uncle Sam gets paid first. And like, well, of course not. Well, then we probably should be doing something now, right, when we're in a lower tax bracket before that RMD age. So that way we cannot have to pay 26% to perpetuity. So it's one of those things that it kind of gets there, you know, it reverse engineers, it reverse thinking on it. And, you know, a lot of times it makes sense once we start explaining how those rules work and what taxes look like in the future. So, again, it's not all about growth. It's about what you get to keep. And if you've never had a tax analysis on your portfolio, we should probably get together and say, hey, what does your tax bill look like? We actually have some resources on our website, wealthmichigan.com, or absolutely come in. We can kind of look at that together and say, this is what it looks like in the future. 989-656-8885. You can call or even text visit, V-I-S-I-T, to the same number, 989-656-8885.
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13: Mindy, when you think about it, with all the things going on, well, it's easy to get overwhelmed, I think, and just throw up your hands and go, I give up. We don't want people to give up, do we?
15: No one needs to give up. We all just need to really take a pause. We even call this in our household sometimes. You can use this on grandkids, children, anything, yourself. Take a deep breath. Deep breath before we react, say anything, or sometimes even do anything. Just take a pause. And I was taught this a long, long, long time ago, actually by my mom, to it always can be worse. No matter what, it can always be worse. There's so many things to be thankful for. And there's so many different people in your life to help you. So God didn't put us on this earth to be alone. So there's so many other people that can help. So whatever that fear is, if it happens to do with something in our wheelhouse here, and you're worried about, oh my goodness, I just found out some not good news medical. Well, let's actually take a look. What specialist do you need to seek out now? Because there's a lot of plans that you can't go where you feel like you want to go. And what are you going to pay? So how much is it going to cost you? Can you afford it? Oh my goodness, if you're working now and it's a loved one, are you going to be able to get the time off of work? And what will happen with your income? And how do you pay your bills? All of these things, you just need to slow down, take a breath. You're going to get through it. Write down a couple notes. It happens to be on something of that situation. Call us. We'll walk through that with you together. What do we need to look at? What are some things to think about? Because this is the area that we help folks navigate through day in and day out. And on the flip side, it just might be like, oh my gosh, I'm really trying to make wise decisions with my children, with my grandchildren, or for myself in my accounts, in my investment accounts, in my savings accounts. What do we do for college saving? How are we saving in here? Do we want to have all the latest trends and what we're seeing on TV and news and everything's going so fast? Take a pause. Let's talk through why. Why do we think we want XYZ in your portfolio? What would instrumentally make the change for you? And let's talk about it. And let's look at the data. And on the flip side, you might just be wondering, when can I have a job change? I want to be closer to family. When do I get more time back to really focus on my own why? And we can help you to gauge, what does that timeline look like? Maybe it's shorter than you think it could be, and maybe not, but not knowing is also not okay. So if you're going to take a deep breath, instrumentally make wise choices, to me, it's about having a plan. It doesn't matter whether it's a financial plan, your healthcare plan, what works well for your family, how you're feeling emotionally, what you're putting into your body for your nutrition, our activity level. We have to have a plan to make it become a habit and to become successful with it. So lean on us here with any of those type of items that you're feeling, gosh, I really need to just focus in on this more. Take a deep breath. Think of a couple questions. Write it down. I'm old school with that. And reach out to us, call us at 989-656-8885. 800-288-8885. 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So take a breath. We're here to help, and we'd be glad to navigate any of those obstacles for you as different transitions and timelines in life.
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17: 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McIntosh & Associates Financial is not permitted to offer, and no statement made during the show shall constitute tax or legal advice. 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

0: it might be a better use of Democratic focus and time to perhaps focus on cabinet-level officials for impeachment as opposed to the president himself.
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5: Hannity's on. And so is the countdown. T-minus 43 days until Election Day.

0: I mean, it is huge. It's, if you look at the price tag, and we went through this in great specificity on Friday night on TV and on this radio program on Friday, you know, you're looking at $212 trillion for the Green New Deal. That's what it is. Bill Maher and his program mocking the DSA platform for making everything free, $212 trillion. Hate to tell you, you don't have to be a mathematician to figure out this is not going to ever be affordable.
1: You've seen the platform from the Democratic Socialists of America. They ask us to imagine a future without capitalism, where your job isn't just a job to pay bills. And then they say, speaking of bills, you don't really have them anymore. Whew, no bills. I'm listening. I'm listening to insanity, but I'm listening. Their website says in the future, you don't pay a mortgage or have a landlord because comfortable housing is a human right. Wow, so the government pays for all housing for everyone everywhere? That sounds like it could be a little pricey. Oh, not just housing? Also health insurance, food, education, medicine, transportation, free daycare, free universal daycare. Just day? What about night? What are parents supposed to do at night? See their kids? Just how much will this heaven on earth cost? Well, the estimates are between $72 trillion and $212 trillion, which, of course, Debbie Downer economists say will cause astronomical inflation, whatever. Well, then give everyone more money. Isn't that hard? Think of it as stimulus for the wheelbarrow industry.
0: So that was Bill Maher, and this is Jake Altman, former DSA member, talking about previous incidents that raised his concerns about the DSA, because they're beginning to say, no, they're outright communists, and their actions are now indicating that that's the case. Now, there's another investigation going on. The committee on the House administration, the committee on the judiciary, that would be Jim Jordan's committee, and government reform and oversight committee, that would be James Comer's committee, are charged with ensuring the integrity of America's elections. And one issue that has come up, they have been examining allegations that groups like Act Blue, leading political fundraising organization, potentially, and this is part of the investigation, are allowing bad actors and potentially even foreign actors to exploit their online platform to make fraudulent political donations. Anyway, here to go through it all is Congressman Brian Steil of the 1st District of Wisconsin, Chairman of the House Committee on House Administration, Subcommittee on Digital Assets, Financial Technology, AI, which also has been in the news, working with Jim Jordan and James Comer on whatever issues might be going on as it relates to Act Blue. Anyway, Congressman Steil, good to have you. Thank you for being with us.
2: Sean, thanks for having me on.
0: What's going on in your state of Wisconsin? I thought Francesca Hung was going to win between 20, 25, 30 points in some cases.
2: Man, that Democratic primary tells you where the energy is of the Democratic primary voters. David Crowley snuck out the win by a few thousand votes, but it does show you that the radical socialist left has a ton of energy. And David Crowley, the Democrat running for governor in Wisconsin, his policy positions are not that different than Francesca Hung, the socialist. The difference might have been that he supports Thanksgiving and she wanted to abolish it.
0: Oh, that was the defining moment in the campaign. But even in the days leading up to that primary vote, still Francesca Hung was winning by a significant margin.
2: Yeah, without a doubt, in the home stretch, I think some voters woke up and recognized how absolutely extreme she is. Now, David Crowley's not that much different, wants to raise taxes, has a whole host of policies that would drive our state to the left, in line with Francesca Hung. In fact, he said his policies aren't that different than hers, but she went on national TV and I think showed everyone in the state of Wisconsin and many across the country just how radical she was. David Crowley, as a result, laid low and was able to ultimately get through that primary. Hopefully, he's defeated by Congressman Tom Tiffany, who's running a great race in the state of Wisconsin to be our next governor.
0: No, I agree with that, too. And we just had him on recently. I mean, he had a harrowing experience with a potential crash of an airplane that he was on. That was pretty scary.

0: January, and they made an emergency landing in water. Let me look at what is pretty fascinating to me, and that is, you know, for the first time I can think of in my lifetime, Republicans have a massive financial advantage going into this midterm. And Republicans now are beginning, according to some reports, to spend over, you know, I mean, just a fortune. The president himself has nearly $1 billion. My understanding is Mike Johnson has raised over $400 million, and that Tim Scott and the Senate and the NRSC has about $400 million. So they're going to spend $1.5 billion in this campaign. So now all of a sudden the money's beginning to get spent, which I think should have an impact on people's minds as they kind of get out of their summer focus into election mode. But then you have to worry about money that shouldn't be involved, is not legally involved in the campaign, hence your ongoing investigation. What are you discovering?
1: Well, what we have known is ActBlue has weak fraud prevention standards. This stems from an investigation that I began now 3 years ago. And since I've been joined by James Comer and Jim Jordan, Chairman of Judiciary and Oversight, respectively. And what we have done is continue to dig deeper. And what we are finding is incredibly concerning. When you dig in, it's very clear ActBlue does not have what they need to have in place to prevent illegal donations from being made, in particular, foreign donations. One of the things that came out in the report we released last week, giving an update on our investigation, is previously, for example, ActBlue said that they were checking passport numbers to confirm individuals making donations from outside the United States to U.S. political campaigns were, in fact, U.S. citizens. We have now broken and recognized that what they were actually doing was simply confirming that someone was typing in a passport number. They weren't actually checking that against a database to confirm that an individual was a U.S. citizen. All this is on top of the fact that ActBlue, over the years, has looked for every way to accept a donation. You don't have to take my word for it. You can look at the words that are in their own internal documents. In a document that we pulled and subpoenaed previously, ActBlue, their own meeting note said, remember, we want to look for a reason to accept contributions. In a fraud prevention 101 memo for new associates, it said, if an otherwise legitimate donor uses a fake name, we would want to accept their donation. This tells you the approach that ActBlue has been taking to accepting donations, not taking fraud seriously. It's the reason we brought in senior leadership from ActBlue, including their CEO. Everyone who has come in time and again has shown themselves unwilling to testify. Of course, they have a constitutional right to plead the fifth under our Constitution. That said, I think the American people deserve to know what's happening in ActBlue, and our investigation and my investigation with Jim Jordan and James Comer needs to continue to get the truth through the American people.
0: Do you suspect that there are foreign contributions making their way into our political process, which would be illegal if I'm not mistaken?
1: Well, we have documented that the platform was used to funnel illegal donations to Democratic candidates. The question that remains is, what is the scale and scope of these fraudulent transactions that went through ActBlue? So it's documented that it has happened. The question then becomes, how pervasive is it? And what we have discovered through our subpoenas of documents at ActBlue is they have taken an absolutely lax approach to preventing fraud. Again, looking for ways to make the donation come in, not actually checking passport numbers when they know the donation is coming from outside the United States. In one case, an ActBlue supervisor noted that all signs of the donor pointed to the donor being from outside the United States, but of course they typed in a U.S. billing address. And so the end result was the donor's donation was accepted. We have these internal documents. We've known it's happened in the past. We see an incredibly lax attitude towards preventing fraud at ActBlue. And what we're trying to determine is there an individual or group of persons that are leading this charge at ActBlue? And ultimately, we're going to need to update our campaign finance laws for the digital era. In many ways, our campaign finance laws were not written for the online digital era that we exist in. We know ActBlue, the Democratic online fundraising behemoth, has accepted these. We know that there's a lax attitude of fraud. And this is where our investigation has become so absolutely essential in the home stretch of this election.
0: All right, quick break. We'll come right back. Is there foreign money coming into our election process? An investigation ongoing in Congress. Our final moments with Congressman Brian Stiles, 1st District, Wisconsin. On the other side, then your calls are coming up.
2: Coast to coast, border.

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0: All right, our final moments with our friend Brian Stiles, Congressman, 1st District of Wisconsin, looking into the issue of groups like Act Blue. Is there any foreign influence in terms of money that will be impacting our elections in 43 days? You know, if they're lax, that's one thing. At what point does it cross the line and do you have a criminal referral on their doorstep, do you believe?
1: Well, I don't want to preview our next steps. Everything is on the table. Ultimately, the United States Department of Justice will have to make their own decision if they can prove criminal wrongdoing. We do know that according to New York Times reporting, they intentionally misled Congress. That's according to their own attorney from the documents that came out in the New York Times reporting, followed up on by CNN reporting. So this, we know that there are serious problems occurring at Act Blue. Some of their employees are speaking. They're speaking to traditionally liberal news media outlets. They are not willing to speak on the record at our hearings or at our depositions. But the United States Department of Justice will make that decision on their own if they can prove criminal wrongdoing of some of these individuals at Act Blue, knowing that the entity is not taking fraud seriously.
0: Are there specific countries that you believe are looking to target American elections? Are you connecting the dots?
1: Well, we know that they have taken donations. For example, when the IP address comes up as Hong Kong, that's documented in our report that we put out last week. It is very easy, of course, to disguise your IP address. And so we're looking into exactly, is there an organization behind this big picture? Or are these single instances? Either way, I believe Act Blue has an obligation to take fraud seriously to prevent these types of foreign donations or illegal donations from being made on their platform in the first place.
0: It's pretty unbelievable. I mean, the idea, I mean, Hong Kong, I've got to imagine that there's a China connection to that. That would be where my first instinct would go. And, you know, for all the talk about Russia, Russia, Russia, that turned out to be a hoax, hoax, hoax, that was even manufactured by taking career, you know, senior intelligence officials in their assessment after the 2016 election, saying that there was no Russian interference, having a meeting with Obama in his White House Oval Office, and then, you know, concluding, I don't like the conclusion of career professionals, I want a different conclusion, because that's what happened there. So, you know, it's rank hypocrisy to begin with. If they're not showing any concern at all. Any Democrats on your panel concerned about it?
1: We do not see the concern as it relates to Act Blue. I think there's a broad understanding of a need to update our campaign finance laws writ large for the digital era. That said, once it comes to the Democratic online fundraising platform Act Blue, Democrats want to look the other way. They don't want to poke the financial monster in the eye at a period of time when millions and millions of dollars is coming into Democratic campaigns and Democratic causes, up to, which is now approximately $20 billion since Act Blue was created and founded. And so this is a massive fundraising machine for the Democrats. They don't want to take the Act Blue accusation seriously, although the evidence continues to show that Act Blue has not taken fraud seriously, and that's what we should all be concerned about.
0: All right, Congressman Brian Stiles, appreciate it, Wisconsin. 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
3: 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That's all coming up. 3 years ago, the terrorists murdered more than 1,200 innocent Israelis and took over 250 hostages. And today, as we remember the souls lost on October the 7th, Israel is still under threat from terrorists and anti-Semitic hatred and violence that continues to rise worldwide. Yet a light does shine in the darkness because Christians and Jews, they are coming together to boldly stand with Israel through the International Fellowship of Christians and Jews, Flags of Fellowship movement. All across America, on the anniversary of October the 7th attacks, churches, synagogues, universities, communities, they are planting Israeli flags, a powerful declaration that Israel is not alone, and together we can combat the hate, the anti-Semitism, one flag at a time, while supporting the fellowship's life-saving work for all the people in need. Join this historic movement with a gift of just $25 and show the world that Israel is not alone. 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
0: Hi, 25 till the top of the hour. Toll free is 800-941-SEAN if you want to be a part of the program. Batavia, Illinois. Pay close attention. 2:40 in the morning, a woman looks out the window, sees a flashlight and a shadow outside her window. Police identify the guy in the backyard, a registered sex offender. Military court convicted this guy in 2024. Now, he had taken a sailor's key card, let himself into her bedroom, watched her sleep. He never met the woman in Batavia. He sees this woman on social media. Okay? What does he do then? He goes to research the woman who's on social media and finds her home address on social media, because you got these data brokers. They will sell your personal information, where you live, what your phone number is, where you work, everything about you, where you've ever lived, all of your relatives, all of it. And for about $2, people are buying this information. You can search and on these database websites and say, oh, I'm recent millionaire widows or widowers, and find them and then target them for fraud. This is where you've got to pay attention to protect your name and identity and prevent these people from finding you. 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They sell this information for next to nothing. They have no idea who they're selling it to or what their purpose might be. 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In a minute, we're going to talk to my dear friend, Judge Jeanine Pirro. Now, you know, she's the U.S. attorney now for the District of Columbia. And she had a presser today with Brooke Rollins and Robert F. Kennedy Jr. You know, we read this story last week. I hardly can comprehend such real bizarre evil, because I think if you hurt an animal, it's evil. There's no other way to put it. And anyway, and this person having sex with an animal, I mean, it's so disgusting. I can't even comprehend the level of depravity that's in play here. But anyway, this meeting brought together the DOJ, USDA officials to identify, refer, prosecute cases now on a federal level, which I'm really happy about. And, you know, it builds on a broader Trump administration effort in 2026 that they had targeting puppy mills and dog fighting and Chronic Animal Welfare Act. I mean, these stories pop up quite a bit. And by the way, Janine and I often talk about our love of animals. I mean, she's had plenty of dogs. I'm getting my new dog after it's finished with its training. She recently adopted, I don't know why, beagles. She either likes beagles or those super big giant poodles, which are unbelievable. They run around like crazy people. But anyway, she loves animals. She's framed this animal cruelty as a precursor also to human violence. If you see young kids and teenagers that mistreat animals, it's usually consistent with behavior that will manifest itself towards humans later in life. That is a common phenomenon. Anyway, Judge Pirro joins us now. She is the U.S. Attorney for D.C. My friend, how are you? Welcome back.
1: I miss you, Sean. And, you know, it's true. I do. I have six rescues. And you always said my poodles were real dogs, but they are wonderful. But I decided after I heard about the abuse at Richland Farms from Laura Trump and Lori Simmons from the Big Dog Ranch that I would get involved. And, of course, I got two beagles. And, you know, Sean, I always say I didn't rescue these animals. They rescued me. And what is happening now in the Trump administration, and I'm so proud to be a part of it, is the president is cognizant of the fact that so much needs to be done. As you said so well, animal cruelty is very much a precursor to violence against humans. And you know, the problem is a lot of people think that animal cruelty is nothing more than a footnote. It is a crime. And too often, it's a gateway crime where people who torture animals don't stop there. Their dog fighting rings, they deal in firearms, narcotics, illegal gambling, as well as violence. And at this presser today that we had with Secretary Rollins, Agriculture, and Health and Human Services, Secretary Kennedy, I spoke about the fact that right now, in the District of Columbia, I have 20 cases that involve animal cruelty, which apparently is as many as the whole United States Attorney's offices have in the United States. I don't know why. Maybe I love animals like crazy. But my cases involve shooting animals. They involve punching animals, breaking their orbital bones, stepping on them, killing them. And I think it's time for people to recognize that I'm at the end of the game. We're going to have USDA who's going to inspect and identify, and then we're going to have the OIG who's going to report from USDA, and they're going to get us these prosecutors, and I'm going to jail them. And the problem right now is that they see this as not a real crime, when in truth it is one of the most violent crimes we can see. And now we've got this historic collaboration, a crackdown between the USDA, the U.S. Attorney's offices, and it's very simple. We're going to use the teeth of the criminal justice system to protect animals, and we're going to make sure that the defendants and judges, and Sean, make no mistake, we've got to educate the judges. The judges are like, and I'm looking at some of these cases, 20 days. No, that's not enough, Judge. You know, and this is like I did with domestic violence. You know, you think that, oh, he strangled her. Hey, there's 800% chance if he strangles her again, he's going to kill her. So we've got to educate judges who may not think that this is as serious as it is, and I'm very proud to be a part of this. And I wanted to share it with you, Sean. You're the first person I thought of.
0: I really appreciate it. I mean, we've had a long-term friendship going back, you know, forever. And so in spite of public media poll, why do these public, you know, keyboard anonymous warriors not in their basement, you know, try to create trouble all the time? You've always been a good friend of this program and a friend of mine.
1: That's it.
0: You know, we've been covering stories on this program. I'm going to tell you the story about Snuggles. And it's a 110-pound Anatolian shepherd dog. And this dog, about a year ago, so you have two veterans, Jennifer and her husband, and Snuggles, there was an incident. And the incident was a provoked incident, a first bite incident with a family member who admits that they were provoking the dog. And the person wants the dog returned to the family. I mean, in other words, the victim in this case. So anyway, it was an isolated, provoked event. You know, there's certain things you don't do with dogs. You don't take their bone.
1: Aaron?
0: You know, you don't pull their ears. You don't mistreat them. And the person admitted that they provoked what happened. It was a one-time thing. They took the dog away The ruling is they're going to euthanize this dog. For a year, we've been trying to help this family get their dog back. They have like 6 acres or 7 acres. It's not like they don't have a big piece of property. The dog never leaves the property. And the dog has been held ever since in an animal care center and is awaiting, you know, its death date. I mean, they're going to kill this dog for nothing.
1: Where is this?
0: I don't understand that.
1: What state?
0: That's Arizona.
1: What?
0: Arizona. I know. It makes no sense. And, you know, this audience has gotten very, very involved in the case. And we want Snuggles returned to two American heroes. This dog was a service dog, was in Iraq and Afghanistan, for crying out loud.
1: See, here we go. I want to help. I want to get involved in this, Sean, because I'm sick and tired. You know, sometimes you got dogs who, you get dogs who are big so that they can protect you. And you know what? They are animals, and sometimes things happen. But at the same time, if this is a couple, they're both veterans. Is that what you're telling me?
0: Yeah, they're both veterans, and this dog literally, you know, is needed by the husband because, you know, he came back with a lot of stress issues. It's a family member that's been taken away from them.
1: Well, you know what, I'm going to try to find out.
0: I'll get you all the information. How's that? If we can help Snuggles, that would be great.
1: I'm going to try. Look, you know, what we need is we need to make sure that we're not just a one-man or a one-lane kind of operation. There are some cases that deserve prosecution and some cases where the dogs, we can seize them, but some need to go back. And I'm happy to help with this. But in any event, I think that what we've got now is the opportunity through the president to be able to get USDA and get the OIG and get the Department of Justice involved. And I'm over here. It's an old game, and I'm back in it because I believe that these animals...
0: You're back in it because you wouldn't take my phone call. Let's be blunt. That's an inside joke for people that have no clue what we're talking about. Well, if you could help with this, it would be amazing. But also, it's very important that people know you cannot abuse animals. If you do, that there's going to be a price to pay. Period.
1: I
0: don't get this creepy stuff with people and animals. I really don't. People that are either mean to them, you know, this. Did you read that story about this woman having sex with a dog? Good grief.
1: You know what? It's disgusting. But I see more often when I analyze all my cases, in a domestic violence case, the abuser will take the animal of the victim and kill the animal, throw the animal out of the window, shoot an animal.
0: Oh, my word.
1: A beautiful dog, took it into an alley, shot it 3 times. And the defense is trying to say that the statute doesn't prevent the killing of animals. I mean, in Washington, you can bring up the craziest offenses, and they take them seriously. But we're trying to make sure that, you know, this case is a case that will end up in a serious conviction with some serious time once we educate the judges to the danger and the proclivities that arise from these kinds of cases. But
0: well, that's what makes you a dear friend and the best. You've always had a heart of gold. We love you. Janine Pirro, you're doing a great job, by the way, and we're very proud of you. Keep it up, and please stay in touch with us. Come on the show as often as you can. And when you're down here over the winter, we'd love for you to do the podcast.
1: Gonna see you, definitely.
0: All right,
1: here.
0: Look forward to it. All right, Judge Pirro, thank you. 800-941-SEAN is our number. Dan is in my free state of Florida. Dan, what's going on? Glad you called.
2: Sean, I just want to thank you so much personally for being the voice of reason in America. Thank God.
0: I'm trying my best. I'm worried the people, you know, are too complacent heading into this midterm. I really am very, very concerned about it.
2: I agree 100%. This is just it's an onslaught that you never thought would happen, ever. I mean, this is something that just came out of the blue. And just the fact that people agree with this, I mean, some people, it just shows you how this is so imperative that we go out and vote. There's just no question. We can't let the nuts run the insane asylum. It's over. It's just insane.
0: We better take it seriously. 43 days. Early voting has already started in some states like the Commonwealth of Virginia. Real quick, Jeff in Vegas. Jeff, you're on the Sean Hannity Show.
4: John, I just wanted to point out that last week I think you missed, slightly missed a point how the DSA really wants to change our country. So they want to go from They want to fundamentally change the country from where we've been governed by a 250-year-old document that millions of people have died to preserve, to being governed by a neurotic, crazy party that it has no sense of history. So that's what I wanted to point out. It's a fundamental.
0: Well, it's a good point, but there's a million ways you can say it. And when I say they want to shred the Constitution, we have constitutional order. We are a constitutional republic. And if you eliminate, you know, just letting a party get rid of our get rid of the Senate, our ability to choose a president, pack in the courts, eliminating all rule of law and implementing, you know, open borders and amnesty for illegals and defunding the Department of War. And this is that would be a death sentence for our country. Our geopolitical foes would love it. Abolish prisons, police, public ownership of corporations, then their new Green Deal, $212 trillion disaster. We won't survive it. The country will not be able to recover if that ever gets implemented. That's what's on the ballot just a few, you know, short weeks here. I hope people are paying attention, man. I really do. Jeff, appreciate you. 800-941-SHAWN if you want to be a part of the program.
23: Times of conflict or peace, we keep our law enforcement and military personnel in our prayers. And we ask you, the members of Hannity Nation, to do the same. God bless them. Sean Hannity.

0: You know, born on America's darkest day, 9/11/01. 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Heroes like U.S. Army Sergeant Mario Nelson. 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Later, Mario enlisted full-time in the Army, was deployed to Iraq. And then Mario sadly made the ultimate sacrifice. He was killed by a rocket-propelled grenade. Sadly, Mario left behind his wife, Mecca, their daughter, Mia. 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

0: All right, that's going to wrap things up for today. We got a great, great Hannity tonight, 9 Eastern, on the Fox News Channel. A lot of ground to cover. 43 days to the most important midterm in our lives. Senator Ted Cruz. We have Jack Keane. We have Nancy Grace. We have Larry Elder. We have Riley Gaines. We have news you'll never get from the legacy media mob, the abusively biased and corrupt media. So we'll get to all of that. What is at stake in 43 days? What does it mean for your individual state? And how important is it that you involve yourself in this race? In my view, I don't know. It's all on the line. Their stated agenda should put a chill down everyone's spine, in my humble opinion. Anyway, we'll have all that tonight. Set your DVR, Hannity, 9 Eastern, on Fox. We'll see you tonight. We'll be back here tomorrow. And as always, thank you for making this show possible. 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Don't forget, catch The Sean Hannity Show weekdays right here on this station. And stay tuned for more right after the latest news. 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

0: Would you like to see Medicare for All get a vote in the House and in the Senate?
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1: All right, thanks, Scott Shannon. Hour two, Sean Hannity Show, toll-free. It is 800-941-SEAN if you want to be a part of the program. Joining us now, former Speaker of the House, Newt Gingrich. Remember, he has put out a series of five podcasts, how Republicans can shock the world in just 42 short days. And, Mr. Speaker, we're bringing you on every week. Are you still where you were?
2: Well, I think it's possible to win, but I think it's gotten harder because I think that the kind of disciplined approach I suggest in my five podcasts have not exactly been followed by the president, who I think is all over the place. But on the other hand,

0: keep the House and the Senate, but it's going to be a real fight. And we have to win the argument that the future they represent is dramatically worse than whatever is irritating people.
1: Why do you say it's gotten harder? Because that's not what you were saying last week.
0: Because I think in the last week, we have not seen any kind of disciplined effort by the president to communicate where we're going or what we're doing. And we have not seen the kind of changes that would lead people to feel better and more secure about the price of living. I mean, the potential to win on these things is huge. Every time a Democrat says they are for Medicare for all, we should communicate that means they're for health care to no one, because a government-run national system, which is what they're describing, would be unbelievably bad, would leave, if you look at the British version, would leave millions of people without adequate care, would cost an enormous amount of money, the largest tax increase in history, and in the end, would be a disaster. But we have to be prepared to go right at them and make that kind of a case. And I don't sense that we're making as much of a principled case as much as there's sort of a series of cheap shot campaigns that go after individual Democrats on their particular values. I also think, frankly, to be candid, I don't think it helps our case that left-wing big government socialists with weird values are unacceptable when the president goes and says nice things about Mondami. Mondami's not going to be a great mayor. The president ought to be very clear about that. Mondami's a disaster. His policies are going to bankrupt New York City. And, you know, that kind of thing just totally confuses our base.
1: Yeah, well, I'm telling you right now, it is, I kind of understand that. I think Donald Trump's being Donald Trump by doing that. I'm going to play in the next hour his speech before the UN, because I don't think most people saw it today. If he goes on the campaign trail and stays that on message and that discipline as he was today at the UN, I think that goes a long way to showing people, number one, all that he's accomplished that nobody ever talks about, and also, you know, why the world needs strength at this particular moment in history. What did you think?
0: Well, look, I agree with you. If he could slow down and actually stay on the same message for 5 or 6 weeks, he can move the whole country. I just did a piece for Gingrich 360 on the Greenland Agreement, which is, you know, Donald Trump just brought under American supervision more land than the entire Louisiana Purchase that Thomas Jefferson made. Think about that. The largest single increase of American ability to control things was just signed by Donald Trump. No war, no payments. He negotiated an agreement with both Denmark and Greenland. It's an enormous historic achievement. You can go through place by place, but then you look at them. Again, I'm being really candid, maybe on too candid for radio, but you're an old friend. We shouldn't be cutting any kind of a deal with the Houthis. We should annihilate them. We should be totally on the side of the Saudis.
1: Should he be annihilating them now? Should we be getting in deeper now, or should we wait till after the election?
0: No, now. I'm doing a piece for the New York Sun arguing for a victory strategy in Iran, and it starts with a very simple premise, which, again, you get this, he's willing to meet with the president of Iran. Well, let me tell you something. The guy has now been, since 1979, chanting death to America. I don't think we ought to meet with him. And if he's also been killing Americans and methodically trying to build a nuclear weapon, I don't think we ought to meet with him. I think we ought to recognize this is a mortal enemy who will destroy the United States if he gets a chance. Now, but again, I'm a hardliner. I grew up in the shadow of World War II, where unconditional surrender was our position. And I grew up in the Cold War, where we understood the Soviet Union was our enemy, and we were going to methodically contain them until we defeated them. And I think it's our national establishment is so totally confused about

0: reality that we need to get our head locked down and understand there is no deal with the Iranian dictatorship that will work. None. And therefore, sooner or later, we have to replace the dictatorship if we want to live in a world where American cities are not a danger.
1: Well, I think, look, I think the agenda is clear. I think the choice part of the election is clear. You know, I'm not sure people are really embracing the fact that the Atlanta Fed just predicted growth at 5.1% for the third quarter. That is massive, more than twice any quarter that Joe Biden had, or that the census data pointed out Hispanic black poverty now at an all-time low, or incomes for the lowest 25%, you know, rose to the highest level ever, or median income rose to 87,600, or, you know, people's, you know, 80 records of the stock market. The borders are closed, the largest tax cuts in history, the need to prevent Iran from getting a nuclear weapon. Yeah, short-term, you know, downside has been higher gas prices, but it's still not impacting the economy the way the media would have you believe. These are not stories the legacy media, Mr. Speaker, will ever tell people.
0: Right. So we ought to have five straight days of Donald Trump explaining the economy, and then we ought to have five straight days of Donald Trump explaining that he's not going to give up an American city to an Iranian nuclear weapon, and then we ought to have five straight days of Latino and African-American leaders who are grateful and excited about the fact that things actually are literally better than they have ever been. But if we, you can't expect our opponents in the elite media, and let's be clear, they are our opponents. They're against us. They want to defeat us. So you can't expect them to do any of this. And that's why you need, I think, to have the White House have a much more disciplined and a much more solution-oriented series of communications. And frankly, getting off on junk, you know, how are you going to name Lake Ontario, stuff like that, is a total distraction and actually weakens the president and weakens the Republican Party.
1: I don't think it helps to be fighting the media now. He can do whatever he wants in 43 days, but did you see the speech at the UN today? If he brings that level of discipline on the road with him, I think it would pay huge dividends. And look, there's a couple of advantages we have. We have a money advantage, which is never the case with Republicans. We have another advantage. These are uncharted waters because the left is insane and crazy. And, you know, the DSA policy is what it is. And that is now the intellectual base of this new Democratic radicalized party. I think running against that gives them an opportunity. But it doesn't mean it's a slam dunk. So are you telling the president the things you're telling me?
0: Well, I'm trying to. I'm trying to get across that this is the way we have to operate. And as you well know, because you know him better than I do, he often listens. He doesn't necessarily obey. But look, the bigger question for the American people is simple. You have a series of Democratic candidates who are deeply anti-American. You have a series of Democratic candidates whose values are so radical that they would create a country you would not recognize. And you have a series of Democratic candidates whose solutions would bankrupt the country and would destroy everything which has made America successful. Now, if we can't take those facts and then compare them to the extraordinary achievements, we've lowered, the Trump administration has lowered the price of pharmaceuticals, I think, for the first time in modern times, as an example. And there are a whole series of these kind of breakthroughs where you're seeing us approach affordability in a very direct way to make it possible for people to have more spending money and to have lower costs. And at the same time, you're seeing a number of very creative steps, such as the program to give every young person a savings account to get them into a free market capitalist society, literally from birth. And you're seeing some very successful people like Michael Dell get involved in, with his personal money, writing a check and at no cost to the taxpayer, helping hundreds of thousands of young people have a better future. So there is a huge positive story to tell. There is a huge negative story to tell. But because the

0: media will never help us and will always oppose us. Those stories have to be told by the Trump White House and by Republican candidates with a kind of almost a mind-numbing constant repetition. You break through by constant repetitive reminder.
1: Well, I think that is the message, and that's also the lesson that we learned, you know, from you back in, you know, 2014. I mean, that was the big lesson that we learned. And I think that, you know, if you run a positive campaign, you can shock the world. I don't know. I just hear more pessimism in your voice. I don't like it, but I take everything you say seriously because I've watched you operate all these years, and I know.
0: I'm not pessimistic. I'm frustrated. If the president wants to, he can be the most effective communicator in modern times. He can focus. He can steer your point about his speech today. He can stay disciplined, stay on message. And if he does, he is going to dramatically change the outcome almost within a week of starting to do it. But he has to decide that he is willing to stay disciplined and to stay focused. And I see no evidence yet that he's willing to do that. I mean, I'm probably being too honest and open saying all this stuff publicly.
1: Well, what's the good of not being honest and open? I mean, when have you ever had a filter in your life? Let's be blunt here.
0: Sometimes I'm a little cautious about getting the president too mad at me. I don't mind him.
1: Well, I don't mind sharing a strategy. In 2016, you would tell the president things privately twice, and if he didn't listen the two times you told him privately, you'd just say it publicly on my shows. Right. And then he'd hear it again.
0: You might relate that to where we are right now.
1: All right. So in other words, you've already told him twice privately, and now you're telling it publicly. I got it.
0: Right.
1: Look, at the end of the day, he does have this incredible, unique ability to rise to the occasion. And it's just when he decides to do it. Like, I thought he had a great convention in Dallas. I did. Do I wish it was less jokes, more seriousness, more on message? Yeah, but it wasn't damaging in the sense that it was Trump being Trump.
0: Well, I thought, and you and I, of course, were both there together. I thought that it absolutely, for the hardcore, it was really important, and I hope we'll start a pattern of doing it every 4 years, because I think it's great to communicate to the country. There really are two teams. You're not just voting for individuals, but you're voting for which team do you want to have lead America. And I think when people across the country think about how really bad and anti-American and weird the big government socialists are, I think that, you know, whether you are somebody who's trying to pretend the Democratic candidate in North Carolina or like Ossoff in Georgia, you know, they're pretending. But the truth is, they are all weird, left-wing, big government socialists, and you know it because on the opening day, they're going to give power to people whose values are not Georgia, they're not North Carolina. The truth is, they're not almost anywhere in the country.
1: I think you're right, and they will give in to the real power structure of the Democratic Party. Mr. Speaker, appreciate you being with us. Thank you, sir.
2: Keeping the truth alive. Hannity is on right now.
1: You know, born on America's darkest day, 9/11/01, the Tunnel to Towers Foundation, they have been helping American heroes ever since. Heroes like U.S. Army Sergeant Mario Nelson. He served in the National Guard and then volunteered at Ground Zero after the 9/11 attacks. Later, Mario enlisted full-time in the Army, was deployed to Iraq. And then Mario sadly made the ultimate sacrifice. He was killed by a rocket-propelled grenade. Sadly, Mario left behind his wife, Mecca, their daughter, Mia. And after his death, Mecca began helping others heal from grief and trauma. And the Tunnel to Towers Foundation recognized the sacrifice of this family and were able, because of your generosity, to provide Mecca and Mia with a mortgage-free home. 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

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Now they have spent years honoring American heroes in this 25th anniversary year of September the

0: 11th, the foundation continues this great commitment to those that put their lives on the line for others, for our country, for our communities, and reminding families all across the country that it's their service, courage, sacrifice that should never and will never be forgotten. Now, when a first responder or military service member does not come home and young children are left behind, the Tunnel to Towers Foundation will pay off the family mortgage. 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
2: The time has come to ask attorney Jerry Reif another question or two. First of all, a power of attorney, is that enough for my estate plan?
3: Many people think having a power of attorney or a will is all the estate planning they need. While these two legal documents are important, they may not be enough for an effective estate plan.
2: Well, why is that, Jerry?
3: Well, let's look at what each of these documents actually do.
2: Okay.
3: A will is a letter to the probate court identifying who gets your personal and financial belongings, which is important after you pass away. A legal or financial power of attorney grants authority to someone else to make decisions for you while you're alive.
2: Why isn't that enough, then?
3: Well, first, it's essential to also have a medical directive, which grants authority to a person you trust to make health care decisions on your behalf when you can't. Second, a will may not be sufficient to protect all your assets. Third, depending on each individual situation, you may need all of the above plus one or more trusts or limited liability companies.
2: Thanks, Jerry. If you want more information, register for an upcoming workshop. 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
12: We're paying attention, especially in the U.S. Senate, some high-profile Senate races. I went through a list of some of these horrible, horrible candidates that the Democrats are running. We've had good news polling-wise as it relates to the, you know, Susan Collins is doing well in Maine, Telefrico, you know, now trying to walk back his even his more moderate position on trans rights. He can't figure out where he stands and why that's even considered a race. I think in the end it will not be. But anyway, we have that going on. We're paying very close attention to Ohio and Iowa and Alaska. I told you about this big story coming out of Alaska. It's actually pretty shocking. I mean, this is now the second Senate candidate. Troy Jackson in Maine has a pretty vile, vicious, horrible temper. And now we're hearing the same thing about the Dan Sullivan's opponent. And it's not pretty. I mean, the things that she is saying, and even the New York Times wrote a big article about it, which I think surprised a lot of people. So El Sayed was in at Michigan and go blue. And a student confronted him over his Iranian stance. Pretty tense exchange. You know, do you stand with us? He can barely take a stand. He won't condemn the IRGC, saying he stands for freedom, but we shouldn't be in the business of regime change. Well, if they're the number one state sponsor of terror and they chant death to America and death to Israel, and, you know, they're funding and fomenting terror around the world and killing Americans, I think it's, you know, regime change is not going to break anybody's heart that I know. Here's Abdul El Sayed running against Republican Mike Rogers in Michigan.
14: I wanted to ask if you stand unequivocally against the IRGC, against the Islamic Republic of Iran that has killed 50,000 protesters, Abdul. I haven't heard anything from you about the protesters, Abdul. Please.
15: I appreciate your question, and thank you. One can stand in solidarity with freedom and democracy movements. But my worry is when one decides that we are going to go in and take out the leadership of a foreign government. Because here's what happens. A lot of times that frustration gets used to justify corporate interests that have a real stake in the natural resources in a particular country. See what I mean? So when it comes down to it, I will always stand for and with democratic movements, always. But I also don't believe that we were in the right to go to war to topple the government of Iran. It was not our responsibility to do. It is the responsibility of the people of Iran to decide what their leadership should look like.
12: Now, if it's not bad enough, football in Michigan, go blue. Okay, a couple of years ago, they were the national champions. They usually have a very good team. And anyway, so they got the biggest stadium of any college football team in the entire country. That's how big it is in Michigan. I've been there on football Saturdays, and it's insane. Absolutely insane. But, you know, the kids seem to like it. And he's the guy that, you know, said football's too violent and all this stuff. Then he does an ad of him throwing a football, acting like he's a tough guy. This idiot goes to Michigan and blames Michigan football for disrupting the housing supply. This guy, on top of everything else, being radical, extreme, insane, and, you know, best friends with Hassan Piker, that the street should run red with capitalist blood and we deserve 9/11. Now he's lecturing kids at Michigan University about football, which they love in Michigan. Listen.
15: On the supply side, yes, build more housing, but you also got to make sure that current housing that's available is available to people who want to live in it. But the problem with that is this. We are a tourist destination. You know why we're a tourist destination? Football Saturdays. So there's a lot of folks who have extra capital to spend, will use a corporation like Airbnb and Vrbo, will buy a housing unit that should have been affordable or available for somebody like you, and then they take it off the market, which artificially depresses the supply of housing.
12: Now, my senator, Rick Scott, here in the free state of Florida, put out a video, and it's socialism is never the answer, and he's calling on Congress. Now, the president has cut regulations the most ever cut by any single president in history. And he's saying to cut more regulations to allow our money to go even further, which I completely agree with. And he'll join us in a second. But here's this special video he put out.
16: We believe that housing is far too expensive.
17: I agree with him. Housing is completely unaffordable. But his socialist policies are not the answer. Socialism never is. One of the key pillars of the American dream is owning a home. But unfortunately, that is quickly becoming out of reach for so many Americans. The U.S. housing market has reached its lowest affordability level in history. The government has inserted themselves so far into the housing market that even a starter home is nearly impossible to afford. 50 years ago, an entire household could be supported on one paycheck. Today, it takes two if folks can even swing that. Wages are barely keeping up with the cost of living. Before I became governor of Florida, foreclosures were through the roof and new construction stopped. So, we made some big changes, got government out of the way, reduced taxes and fees. And guess what? Our housing market flourished because of it. By the time I finished as governor, you couldn't see the Miami skyline because there were so many cranes building new condos. The cost of housing today isn't the free market failing, but the government failing the people and their free market. Washington has a spending problem, and it's robbing the American people blind through inflation. So it's time for Congress to take a step back, cut the regulations, and allow hardworking Americans' money to go a lot further. Let's get to work.
12: And joining us now, he is my senator, great state of Florida, the free state of Florida. We have Senator Rick Scott with us. Senator, great to have you back. How are you, sir?
18: John, it's great to be with you. And you're right. These candidates, these Democrat socialist candidates are crazy. And, you know, we have great candidates. As long as we get our message out, I think we're going to have a great November.
12: All right. If we look at the races that I'm talking about, starting with Alaska, Michigan, Iowa, Ohio, Texas, New Hampshire, North Carolina, Georgia, you know, I look, every state's important. I mean, I'm not even taking South Carolina for granted. I'm not taking Arkansas with Tom Cotton for granted. I'm not taking our state of Florida and Ashley Moody for granted. Everybody has to get out and vote. I mean, you know, polls don't mean a damn thing. If anything, this cycle, they've been proven to be disastrous.
18: Well, you know, I put out a video about what's important to Americans. It's the thing about I grew up in public housing, single mom, and I could afford to go to college. I could afford to buy a house after Ann and I got married. I could afford this stuff. And so Republicans and Democrats have caused the cost of living to go up. Trump is busting his butt to get the cost of living down. But Congress is the one that passes the budget. If we want to actually help people in this country get the cost of living down, we've got to balance the budget. We got to help Trump reduce regulation. We got to focus on the most important thing for every family is help them get a job. So when our candidates focus on those issues, we win. And because the Democrats, I mean, they want to take away all your rights. They want to decide what job you have, where you go to school, where you live. They don't like law enforcement. They don't like our military. I mean, you know, they want to defund ICE and Border Patrol. So this is a clear. We are the ones that care about your cost of living, your job, your kids' education, your safety. The Democrats are on the other side.
12: Look, we now have record low rates in poverty, the best standard of living we've ever had, and especially record low rates and poverty rates for African Americans, Hispanic Americans, for minorities in America. We now have record income for Americans on top of everything. We just got the largest tax cut in American history because of Republicans in the House and Senate and because of the president. All of this will come to a screeching halt if, in fact, the Democrats get back in power. And I'm trying to explain that to people. You know, and look, I'm going to be honest. I don't love every Republican. I think a lot of them are weak and feckless and spineless at times. But none of them are supporting the insanity of this DSA agenda like the rest of them.
18: Well, none of them are doing. None of them are campaigning with Hassan Piker, who wants me murdered, wants every capitalist murdered. Every Republican knows that Iran can have a nuclear weapon, and the Iranian Revolutionary Guard has to be destroyed. Every Republican is appreciative that the president is doing everything he can to keep us safe. None of us like high gas prices, and none of us like war. But this guy, Trump, is trying to keep us safe, and he's doing everything he can to get gas and diesel prices down. So this election is about, do you want the government to make all your decisions, or do you want to make all your own decisions, make all your mistakes and own your successes? So this is very important. You've got to go vote. I've been winning in my state. Actually, I won when there were 568,000 more Democrats in the state than Republicans, because we focus on the things that impact people. And the,
12: let's be honest, that was too close for comfort, that race, to be blunt. I remember it well. I remember coming down here, and I'm thinking, oh, no.
18: Thank you for me.
12: What's that, sir?
18: Thank you for coming to campaign with me.
12: Well, I mean, it was important to me, and I remember I had a big fight with President Trump. He was mad at you and Governor DeSantis over comments, the both of you made over Puerto Rico. What it was about, I don't remember. And I remember having a big fight with him that he needs to get down here. And he did come down before I moved here. By the way, can you believe I'm now 3 years plus in the free state of Florida? How great is that?
18: And, you know, and they're wonderful people in Florida. This is just a great state to have kids and build a family. You feel safe. We have great sheriffs. You know, we're a secure place, great schools, the top number one higher education system in the country, great K-12 schools. So it's we have the
12: top in the country. You're either number one or number two in the country. You know what the most amazing thing? We have, 21.2 million people that live in our free state. And New York City is under 9 million people that live in the city. And the budget of New York City is more than the entire state of Florida. You have better policing, you have better infrastructure, you have better quality of life issues. Everything's better, much lower taxes, no state income taxes, and we've got a ballot initiative coming up that will lower property taxes for homeowners, which goes to your statement about you agree with Mamdani on one thing, and that is, you know, we've got to make home ownership affordable for people.
18: Yeah. I mean, what Mondami's talking about, the things people care about, his solutions are just horrible. If his solutions were so great, why isn't everybody moving to Havana, Cuba? I mean, they're doing all this stuff down there. The government makes every decision for you. So if it's such a great idea, why isn't Havana just the metropolis of the world? Why isn't everybody flocking there? And in contrast, people want to come to Florida. They want to come to, you know, Republican states because that's where opportunity is and freedom and better schools and more law enforcement, public safety, the things people care about.
12: All right, quick break. More with Senator Rick Scott, my free state of Florida. Your calls coming up on the other side. It's 800-941-SHAWN if you want to be a part of the program as we continue.
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19: Hey, it's Ben Ferguson. The midterm elections, they've gotten really hot. And congressional control and President Trump's agenda, not only they hang in the balance, but every headline has the potential to shift the odds. According to Cauchy's new midterms hub, Democrats have a 48% chance to control the Senate. And in a key Senate race, James Tallarico is currently trading at 50% to beat Ken Paxton. 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

0: All right, we continue now with Rick Scott, my senator from the free state of Florida. Final moments with him, then your calls are coming up. 800-941-SEAN. I'm going to predict one thing. If, in fact, Bruce Blakeman loses in New York and Steve Hilton loses in California, and it's an uphill battle because so many people have left those states in droves and businesses have left those states in droves, but this is like the last great best hope for New York and California. But if they don't win this election, here's my prediction. There's going to be another wave, another influx of people from blue states to Florida, to the Carolinas, to Tennessee, to Texas. So, do you think I'm wrong on that?
1: I agree. I mean, look at what's happened. When I got elected in 10 as governor, there were 568,000 more Democrats than Republicans. And now we have 1.5 million more Republicans. People moved to our state because they don't want this crazy left-wing politics to take away all their freedom. But people have to go out and vote. Don't think this is, just because, let's take Florida as an example. We should, Byron should win, Ashley should win, but they're not going to win if people don't go vote. They say, oh, yeah, we don't have to worry. No, you have to worry in every state. Go vote and get all your friends to vote.
0: I keep telling everybody it's the most important election in our lifetime right now. There's never been a party this extreme, this left. You know, it's basically they're running on a communist agenda. But anyway, Rick Scott, my great senator from my free state of Florida, sir, thank you. Appreciate you being with us.
1: Sean, it's always great to be with you, and thanks for all your hard work.
0: 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And the sauce is also often in the health food aisle. Official foods of the Sean Hannity Show. This is the best of the Sean Hannity Show. Don't forget, stay tuned for more right after the latest news right here on this radio station. I believe every single individual has a calling, something that God gives you, a talent, a passion, an ability. 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Regent University is a nationally recognized Christian university where academics are grounded in a biblical worldview. So students aren't just preparing for a career. 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

0: 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Coming up next, our final news roundup and information overload hour.
1: All right, news roundup, information overload hour. Here's our toll-free telephone number if you want to be a part of the program. Maybe, in my mind, one of Donald Trump's best speeches ever. He's in New York at the United Nations, and he just laid out not only America's success, but American strength, American greatness, American leadership on the world stage. And he jumped around the globe, but he did it in a very, very concise and disciplined way. And unfortunately, I think a lot of people were probably at work and not able to watch or hear it. We'll play some highlights on TV tonight, but I wanted you to hear a significant portion of this because it is Donald Trump at his very best, his most disciplined, most on message. But this is the president earlier today at the UN.
2: Thank you very much. Mr. President, Mr. Secretary General, First Lady of the United States, distinguished delegates, ambassadors, and fellow leaders, it's my

Since I took office, we have created more than 1 million new private sector jobs, and more Americans are working today by far than ever before. Last week, it was announced that the poverty rate has reached its lowest level in American history. We lifted 1.5 million Americans out of poverty last year alone, another record. The African American and Hispanic American poverty rates are at all-time lows. Real household incomes for Americans have soared to the highest level in history, 87,000 on average, surpassing the prior record that I set in my first term. From day one, my administration has worked to remove every single unnecessary regulation and obstacle to doing business in America. We passed the largest tax cuts in American history, and as a result, more money is being invested in the United States right now than has ever been invested in any nation anywhere in the world. U.S. stock markets have set 80 all-time records, and that's just in the last 12 months. We've secured commitments for $21 trillion in new investments from all over the planet, compared to less than $1 trillion in 4 years in the previous administration. 2 years ago, our country was dead, and now we have the hottest country anywhere in the world. Before I took office, we had the worst and most dangerous border on earth, and now we have the most secure border in American history. Nobody comes in unless they're invited, unless they have permission. In the past 16 months, zero illegal aliens have been admitted to the United States, and that's done by some very sophisticated people. It's not done by the Trump administration. Zero. As a result, last year we achieved the largest drop in violent crime ever recorded. The murder rate has plummeted to its lowest level in 125 years since the year 1900. I sent our crime busters into Memphis, Tennessee, and New Orleans, Louisiana, and crime in each place went down over 80%, and it'll go down still further. More importantly, when I arrived on January 20th of last year in Washington, D.C., it was riddled with crime, and now crime is down 87%, and we're going for 100. Tourism is, if you take a look, and I guess a lot of you have been there, tourism is thriving, restaurants are bustling, and people are proud of our nation's capital. They're proud like never before. We've invested more money in the United States military in the past 12 months than ever before. And this term, it'll be $1.5 trillion. We inherited a dark age of America from the previous administration, and we turned it into the golden age of America. The entire world is being lifted by the wealth, strength, spirit, and momentum of a newly energized and a very powerful United States of America. And just as we moved quickly to address problems we inherited at home, we have acted with decisiveness and speed to reshape the world stage and solve problems that have plagued us for far too long. Every leader in this room, and your great leaders, many great leaders, I know all of you very well, but they know that given only a short time to make this world better, safer, and more prosperous for our children, for the people on earth, we have to take advantage of it. As president of the most extraordinary nation in history, I have no interest in leaving dangers to grow for another day. I do not believe in letting problems fester. They only become harder to solve. So while others have talked, I have acted. While others have spoken of peace, I have made peace. While others have ignored threats, I have confronted them. While others have talked of courage, America has shown it. While others have promised strength, I have used it to make America the most powerful country in the world. Working with many nations in this room, we are solving decades of intractable challenges, and we are settling years of unfinished business, and we're doing it well. There is no better example of a danger that was allowed to gather strength at the world's peril than the number one sponsor of terror,
the Islamic

0: Republic of Iran. For 51 years, the fanatical Iranian regime has ruled by bloodshed and mass murder, spreading death and carnage and chaos across the entire Middle East and beyond. They were the bully of the Middle East, but they are the bully no more. From the first day I entered the political arena, I've been unwavering. I will never allow Iran to have a nuclear weapon. Upon taking office last year, I immediately opened negotiations with Iran and offered them full economic cooperation in exchange for ending their nuclear program and support for terror, but they refused. They absolutely refused. That was a big mistake. Then in Operation Midnight Hammer, the U.S. military obliterated their nuclear program beneath mountains of rubble. And again, I urged Iran to make a deal, and again, they refused. The regime continued building a vast missile and drone stockpile that threatened the security of every American service member in the region and everyone else in the region. They also made a missile that was capable of hitting Europe, and they were very proud of it. I hope the Europeans realize that. Iran's goal was to complete their mad dash to a nuclear bomb from behind this conventional ballistic missile shield. If they had succeeded, that wicked regime would have been free to spread terror and death forever, knowing that any attempt to stop them would face an arsenal of nuclear annihilation. In America, we just marked the 25th anniversary of the worst terror attack in history, September 11th, which killed 3,000 people just a few miles from here. It was an unbelievably terrible time. In 2 weeks, we will mark the third anniversary of the October 7th attack in Israel, where terrorists funded by Iran tortured, mutilated, and killed 1,200 very innocent civilians, including dozens of Americans and many babies, babies, little, tiny, beautiful babies. Iran's supreme leader celebrated that massacre and called it a service to humanity. The same regime slaughtered over 72,000 of its citizens this year. Recently, 10,000 were killed for protesting. Just imagine such a vile regime were ever empowered to carry out large-scale terror attacks from behind a nuclear shield. This was the reality we had to confront, a reality that far too many preferred to ignore. They all ignored it. Many presidents and many others just wanted to ignore it. They were unwilling to do anything about it, but they knew the problem. After giving Iran every chance for a deal, I took action to ensure that neither the United States nor any nation in this hall would ever have to face such a nightmare, such a catastrophic problem. As a result of Operation Epic Fury, all 159 ships of their Navy are now lying at the bottom of the sea. Likewise, their Air Force is gone. Their radar is gone. Their anti-aircraft equipment is gone. Their missiles and drone manufacturing capacity is almost gone. Their economy is gone. The only thing that isn't gone is inflation, which is destroying their country and is now well over 300%. Yet even after we agreed to a ceasefire for nuclear discussions, Iran promptly violated it with brazen acts of terrorism against civilian ships from other countries. I want to thank the UN Security Council for voting overwhelmingly to pass a resolution condemning Iran's despicable terrorist attacks on commercial shipping. Thank you very much. That resolution, I'm pleased to say, received more co-sponsors from UN member nations than any Security Council resolution in history. That's something. Now we must be equally united in maintaining pressure. The United States Navy has recently escorted more than 1 billion barrels of oil out of the Strait of Hormuz, and more oil is flowing than at any point since the start of the war. We're taking 22, 25, 30, 32, and 37 ships out, respectively, every single day, every single night. But I have a big decision to make. Will a deal be made with Iran that lets them rebuild and create a far greater country than it ever was before? maybe one of the greatest in the Middle East or even the world? Or do I annihilate the Islamic Republic and do it quickly, never giving them a chance to kill and destroy people and countries again? Do I drive them into hell with no chance of survival and no hope of future greatness or generations? But I believe we'll make a deal right after the election, because it doesn't make sense for them not to. They're waiting to see how I do in the midterm election. What they don't realize is that I'm not running. I did that already and won in a landslide. We won in a giant landslide, and I'll be here for 2.5 years. The Republican Party is running, and I'll be helping them, but I am not running. I gave absolutely no credence and will not give credence to the election when it comes to Iran. It doesn't even enter my mind. The only thing that does is that Iran will never have a nuclear weapon. The cowards and traitors, thank you. Thank you. The cowards and traitors would love to say the United States is low on munitions, but that's not true. We have more munitions than we could ever possibly even think of using, and we're building them at levels that we have never done before. We are adding to our stockpiles faster than we have ever been able to do before. Top of the line stuff. In addition, in the very near future, massive munition plants will be opening. There are 18 of them being built by the greatest defense companies in the world right now. 18 under construction. Some of them very quickly will be completed. They're almost there. And that rapid construction will be leading to very rapid deployment of missiles of every type and ammunition of every type, and we'll be able to supply our allies at a much faster rate than we're doing right now. I call on all nations to join us in enforcing the complete economic isolation of Iran until they stop their attacks on commercial shipping, relinquish their nuclear ambitions, and cease their support of terror.
1: All right, that's President Trump at the UN. We're going to have more coming up at the bottom of the half hour. Also, your calls coming up, 800-941-SEAN, as we continue. You know, Ronald Reagan once famously said, inflation is as violent as a mugger, as frightening as an armed robber, as deadly as a hitman. Yeah, Reagan had a lot of wisdom. We should usually listen. What does it mean? What does inflation mean for your money? What does it mean for your retirement savings? What does it mean for your future quality of life in retirement? 855-815-GOLD. Quick break, right back. We'll get back to the president at the UN earlier today. I'm sure many of you missed it. Let me play more of that on the other side as we continue.
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1: It's 3 years ago the terrorists murdered more than 1,200 innocent Israelis and took over 250 hostages. And today, as we remember the souls lost on October the 7th, Israel is still under threat from terrorists and anti-Semitic hatred and violence that continues to rise worldwide. Yet a light does shine in the darkness, because Christians and Jews, they are coming together to boldly stand with Israel through the International Fellowship of Christians and Jews Flags of Fellowship movement. All across America, on the anniversary of October the 7th attacks, churches, synagogues, universities, communities, they are planting Israeli flags, a powerful declaration that Israel is not alone, and together we can combat the hate, the anti-Semitism, one flag at a time, while supporting the fellowship's life-saving work for all the people in need. Join this historic movement with a gift of just $25 and show the world that Israel is not alone. 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That's joinfof.org.
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0: All right, when we come back, we'll have more President Trump's speech from earlier today at the United Nations. I mean, he was on his AAA game today and just laying out to the world American greatness and his foreign policy and why the world needs American dominance and for the cause of liberty and freedom worldwide. More on the other side. Your call's coming up, 800-941-SHAWN, as we continue.
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0: Hi, 25 now till the top of the hour. 800-941-SEAN is our number. You hear me say this all the time. I believe every single man, woman, and child on this earth was created by God. Yeah, people have a propensity to good or evil, and people get indoctrinated and get off course in life. But, you know, the word education comes from the Latin derivative educare, to bring forth from within. 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All right, we continue now with President Trump at the UN. I think one of his most consequential speeches on the world stage, and I know most of you were probably working today, didn't get a chance to hear it.
16: Since I took office, it has been my great honor to settle 8 wars, and in so doing become friendly with the leaders of many of those countries. It was a great honor to do it. Numerous of these wars have gone on for many years and even decades. The reason I was able to make these settlements was the use of my relationships, very special relationships to this day, very, very special. Trade, the use of tariffs and the threat of tariffs, and various other reasons depending on the country. Among them, in terms of settlement, Cambodia and Thailand, Kosovo and Serbia, the Democratic Republic of the Congo and Rwanda, Pakistan and India, Armenia and Azerbaijan, and of course the war in Gaza, which, as I stated previously, includes the return of all hostages, both living and dead. Almost every one of these countries wrote me a letter of thank you. The Prime Minister of Pakistan, terrific man, said that Donald Trump was responsible for saving 30 million lives and probably many more than that. The president of Azerbaijan said President Trump in 6 months did a miracle. It was an absolute miracle that nobody thought could be done. The prime minister of Armenia said this breakthrough would simply not have been possible without President Trump's personal engagement and his resolute commitment to peace. The president of Cambodia stated President Trump's extraordinary statesmanship marked by his commitment to resolving conflicts and preventing catastrophic

0: Like wars through visionary, innovative diplomacy was most recently demonstrated in his decisive role in brokering an immediate and unconditional ceasefire and peace. This timely intervention, which averted a potentially devastating conflict, was vital in preventing a great loss of lives and paved the way towards the restoration of peace. The president of Rwanda said when President Trump saw the opportunity to contribute to peace, he immediately took it. This conflict has lasted for 32 years. Millions and millions of people have died. We got it settled. We've seen countless mediations and efforts, but none has succeeded in resolving the underlying issues. President Donald Trump issued a new and effective statement that really has brought great peace and space through really a breakthrough that we thought was impossible. We're working very closely with the leaders of Russia and Ukraine, and we will get that one done. It's going to happen, I think, more quickly than people understand. They've had it. 25,000 young people, mostly soldiers, a month are dying. 25,000 a month. And I look at those battlefield pictures and I really don't want to see them anymore. It's so horrible to see. 25,000 a month, both sides. In addition, the United States and Iran will definitely get it done. We will get it done one way or the other. It's going to be done. It's going to be done fast. A lot has happened since we last gathered here 1 year ago. In January, at my direction, the United States military conducted a massive military operation penetrating deep into the Venezuelan capital, Caracas, descended on a heavily defended and fortified military base, one that was supposed to be flawless against attack, and arrested the outlaw dictator, real criminal, Nicolas Maduro. Since that day, hundreds of Venezuelan political prisoners have been freed. They've let them out of jails. And we're working closely with the leaders of Venezuela to forge a much better future for the Venezuelan people. Last month, we signed the largest oil deal in history, covering 65 billion barrels of oil, which will benefit both Venezuela and the United States enormously and help drive down the cost of energy all over the world. And that is starting to perk right now. It's coming out. The biggest oil companies in the world are going in, and the numbers are absolutely incredible. When you add the United States and Venezuela together, we have more than 60% of the oil in the world. So it's perhaps the biggest deal. It was a war, but it's perhaps the biggest deal ever made. To the victor belong the spoils. You've all heard that. Our actions in Venezuela are proof that the United States will no longer permit threats to America to gain a foothold anywhere in the Western Hemisphere. And if necessary, we will use our unmatched military might to secure the vital national interests of the United States. As you know, Venezuela had the finest equipment in the world from other countries, and guess what? It didn't work. Didn't even come close to working. For decades, other administrations allowed much of this region to be dominated by vicious gangs and bloodthirsty drug cartels, destabilized by uncontrolled migration and infiltrated by hostile foreign adversaries, foreign, sick, demented adversaries. But not anymore. We're reasserting American power, including American military power where necessary, in our region and around the world to create a safer future for all of us. It's happening, and it's happening quickly. Upon taking office, I designated the drug cartels as foreign terrorist organizations and unleashed the United States Armed Forces to eliminate them. The cartels are the ISIS of the Western Hemisphere, not good people. They're enemies at war with civilization, using murder, rape, torture, and extortion as instruments of terror. Like ISIS, they should be killed, exiled, or detained as enemy combatants without the possibility of release, which is what we're doing. To that end, the United States has carried out dozens of strikes on cartel drug boats, destroying 97% of the drugs coming into the ocean and sea. You've seen it. They disappear very quickly, and we're down 90%. They're down 97%. Nobody thought that was possible. It was a big source of delivery. And 3 months ago, we terminated the leader of the Venezuelan gang, Tren de Aragua. Mexico is the epicenter of the cartel violence, unfortunately. It's unacceptable for the United States to share a 2,000-mile border with a territory controlled by enemy cartels. So Mexico must reclaim control of its soil from the enemies of humanity. My administration is also seeking a fundamental change in the situation in Cuba, where the communist regime is under great pressure, the biggest pressure they've ever been under. It's an absolutely failed state. It's failing like never before, and it will fall. Marco Rubio is handling a negotiation. He's deep into negotiations with Cuba. Let's see what happens. We'll not allow a haven for foreign adversaries to threaten America on our own doorstep. It's right at our doorstep. The Cuban regime has also spent decades coordinating with the left-wing radicals and communist networks here in the United States. As our State Department has detailed, they've cultivated ties to subversive and radical groups such as the Communist Party USA, Antifa, and the Democrat Socialists of America. Communism will never be coming to America, but freedom will be coming to Cuba, and safety and security will be coming to Mexico. I'm very proud to tell you we have a very good relationship with the Mexican government. We've made great strides, very great strides with Mexico. They don't want the cartels either. And when that day comes, this entire region will be a better, safer, and more beautiful place in which to live and thrive. As I announced just days ago, the United States has also reached an unprecedented agreement regarding the northern frontier of North America, the large and strategically vital piece of land known as Greenland. This agreement made with the Kingdom of Denmark, an incredible, beautiful country, and the Greenland people itself, gives the United States permanent control over security and all other needs on that territory. We will have the complete ability to do what is necessary to defend the American continent and also Europe and other places. Led by Ambassador Michael Waltz here at the United Nations, we have also worked with many countries in this room to implement the most sweeping UN reforms in history. We cut the UN budget for the first time ever, slashing it by 15% in 2026 and eliminating more than 4,000 positions from the UN bureaucracy. The United Nations has great, great potential. I've said that for many years. But it must stop imposing the far-left agenda of globalist bureaucrats who nobody ever elected. Last year, my administration was forced to intervene to stop an obscure UN body, the International Maritime Organization, from secretly establishing a first-ever global carbon tax, a very expensive tax, to raise international shipping costs by 10 to 20% and maybe more than that. There is no global government, and while I'm president, there will be no global taxes. The United States is equally opposed to the out-of-control institution known as the International Criminal Court. We will never allow U.S. service members or anyone else to be investigated or given show trials by an anti-American tribunal with no jurisdiction over us. They're an evil group of people. I call on all nations that are members of the ICC to officially resign from this rogue institution immediately. It is equally unacceptable that with all the genuine atrocities in the world, the UN's top human rights officials spend their time criticizing the United States for protecting our children from transgender mutilization and transgender insanity and enforcing our immigration laws. What they do is unbelievable, what they do. It's transgender mutilization of our children. The craven hypocrites of Human Rights Council have little to say about the persecution of Christians. I mean, Christians are being persecuted all over the world. It's not even believable. I never thought I'd say it. but it's been happening for a long time. So this is persecution of Christians or the crimes of the world's most repressive regimes, yet they want America to open up our borders to gangs and criminals from world's most dangerous places. They want the worst people to come in from the worst places on earth, and we don't do it anymore. We did do it, but we don't do that anymore. It is deeply ironic that the United Nations has an entire institution, the UNESCO group of people and countries, devoted to protecting cultural heritage, yet with their ceaseless promotion of mass migration, these globalists are actively destroying the greatest cultures and most extraordinary heritage in all of history. There is no human right to illegal immigration, but there is a right to remain a sovereign nation, and we want to remain a sovereign nation, and so should you. The United States also totally rejects any attempt to construct a globalist scheme to control for the artificial intelligence being spoken of so much now, hereinafter officially called super intelligence, changing the name.
1: All right, that was President Trump earlier today at the UN. I mean, no holds barred. I think one of his better speeches, certainly before a worldwide audience, and he was just right on message.
2: Stories of the day. 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

0: that's going to wrap things up for today. We have UN Ambassador Michael Waltz tonight as the president gives an incredible speech at the UN. Also, Josh Hawley, Mehmet Oz, Brianna Lyman. Yeah, guess what? NYU, now the largest homeless development in New York City. She's going there today. Also, Senate Majority Leader John Thune. We have a lot to ask him. All coming up tonight at 9. We'll see you then back here tomorrow. Thank you for making this show possible.
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0: You know, born on America's darkest day, 9/11/01, the Tunnel to Towers Foundation, they have been helping American heroes ever since. Heroes like U.S. Army Sergeant Mario Nelson. He served in the National Guard and then volunteered at Ground Zero after the 9/11 attacks. Later, Mario enlisted full-time in the Army, was deployed to Iraq. And then Mario sadly made the ultimate sacrifice. He was killed by a rocket-propelled grenade. Sadly, Mario left behind his wife, Mecca, their daughter, Mia. And after his death, Mecca began helping others heal from grief and trauma. And the Tunnel to Towers Foundation recognized the sacrifice of this family and were able, because of your generosity, to provide Mecca and Mia with a mortgage-free home. 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

0: From ABC News, I'm Mike Dubusky. Rain continues to fall in the Northeast, which has been drenched by an early season nor'easter this weekend. In New Jersey, officials are preparing for between 2 and 4 inches of rain to fall in the next day. Storm surge in Scituate, Massachusetts leads to sea foam and rocks covering the roads. Town Administrator Jim Boudreau surveying that damage.
1: We have our building team here. We have our fire chief, police chief. They're assessing it to see whether it's structural damage, what might happen with the next couple tides. So right now we're kind of in the assessment stage, but we're going to have to keep an eye on it.
0: And in New York City, a city worker in Brooklyn is dead due to a downed tree. Here's that man's neighbor.
2: I'm just somebody that knows him from the neighborhood and seeing him as a worker, and it affected me. So I can't imagine what his family's going to go through.
0: 4 other people in the city were injured from falling trees in the storm. More than 40,000 people are without power in New York, tens of thousands more in neighboring states. Hurricane Nolo is moving westward in the Pacific Ocean past Hawaii's southern coast. ABC's Jacqueline Lee is in Hawaii with the latest.
3: Here on the ground, you know, the wind has really calmed down. The rain is starting to taper off a little bit. But what the concern is especially on the south side of the Big Island, they've been hit really hard, not only with Hurricane Lala, but also with Hurricane Nolo. And so when you have such steep terrain here on the Big Island, when you have an inundation of just water, it can create a lot of flooding and mudslides.
0: And an apparent attempted bombing near an airbase in the UK used by U.S. forces in the Iran war.
4: We did hear from local police. The assistant chief constable read out a statement. He didn't take any questions. He did it on camera. And essentially, it was a TikTok of what happened. At 12:45 a.m., they received a call about 3 suspicious vehicles heading towards RAFF at the base. And they acted on this call. They moved in and they arrested 5 men on suspicion of terrorism.
0: ABC's Lama Hassan, you're listening to ABC News.
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0: The war in Iran is expected to weigh heavily on the midterm elections, with the conflict around the Strait of Hormuz driving up oil prices in the U.S. Democratic Senator Mark Kelly of Arizona says that's going to help his party's chances in key races.
7: War and tariffs caused by Donald Trump and enabled by the Republicans in the United States Congress are just killing the American people.
0: Former New Jersey Governor and Republican Chris Christie, speaking with ABC's This Week, had this take on the president's role in the midterms.
8: When you look at an entire compilation of all the most recent polls at the end of September, the president is 21 points underwater across the board. But more importantly, he is 42 points, double that, underwater with independents. And in the end, these races are going to be decided by independents.
0: The White House this weekend is sharing new information about that 3-day state visit from Chinese President Xi Jinping last week.
9: The White House says each country aims to reduce tariffs on $30 billion worth of imported goods. The deal, the product of this past week's summit between President Trump and China's Xi Jinping. The White House says China will ease tariffs on American agricultural products, fish and seafood, logs and wood products, cosmetics and medical devices.
0: ABC's Stephen Portnoy. And Pope Leo continues his trip to France today. In Lourdes, he met with victims of sex abuse from Catholic clergy members. I'm Mike Dubusky, ABC News.
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10: Here's your WSGW weatherology forecast. Mainly sunny, high of 72. Tonight, mainly clear. Areas of fog develop, low near 48. High of 74 on Monday. Lots of sunshine. Monday night, mainly clear, low near 47. High of 76 on Tuesday. Lots of sun. Tuesday night, cloudy, low near 56. High of 74 on Wednesday. Mainly cloudy, slight chance of seeing some light rain. Chance of rain Wednesday night, low near 60. High of 74 Thursday with rain showers likely. I'm Laura Lockwood with the WSGW weatherology forecast. Right now, 76.
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12: I'm Ben Marsh, and this is Max Loves Midland.
13: Welcome back to the Max Loves Midland Show. I'm your weekly tour guide, Kevin LaDuke. And the purpose of Max Loves Midland is to align people, places, and events with a shared community vision and shared priorities so Midland becomes a place people choose, stay, and thrive. With me today is Ben Marsh. Ben's a local business owner. Creation Coffee's going on 10 years this year. He's a third-generation Midlander. He's a dad. He's a husband. Mm-hmm. And we're going to have a good time talking a little bit today. So.
12: Yes, sir. Thanks for having me.
13: You're welcome. I kind of wish this was coffee, though. I was like, beforehand, I was like, man, we should have got some
12: we
13: coffee.
12: We could pretend.
13: But the water's going to work just
12: we
13: fine
12: We could
13: today.
12: Pretend.
13: Yeah, I know.
12: This coffee's really good.
13: It's really good. Best coffee I've ever had, so it's super
12: it's
13: good.
12: It's hot. It's really hot.
13: Really warm.
12: Mm-hmm.
13: So, dude, thanks for being with me today.
12: Yeah,
13: I really appreciate
12: sure.
13: it.
12: I'm excited.
13: So, big things happening over at Creation. So, 10
12: Always,
13: years
12: yeah.
13: now.
12: Yeah.
13: And some people might know you from having it in their office. Some people mm-hmm. might know you from the early days. Some people yeah. might know you from the farmer's market.
12: Yeah.
13: So. It's really interesting that Creation kind of fits in all of these different boxes, and depending on who you're talking to, they might have a totally different idea of what Creation Coffee is.
12: Yeah, right. Yeah, we've got a lot going on. Like you said, Farmers Market is kind of where we got started, and then from there, we're wholesaling coffee, so you know we didn't have any sort of retail element outside of the Farmers Market, just selling coffee to other places, and then now we've got the cafe here in Midland and a few others. So yeah, just kind of progressed into and evolved to a bunch of different touch points that we've got now.
13: Super cool. And way before coffee, I mean, you grew up here.
12: Mm-hmm.
13: Your family's
12: yeah.
13: from this area, so you're
12: yeah.
13: very familiar with Midland, and
12: yeah.
13: you have your own experience here being a youngster in this space. But I don't think coffee was on the agenda for you, was it, growing up?
12: No, absolutely not. No, I didn't, you know, didn't start drinking coffee till college. When I did start drinking it, I didn't like it. I just pretended to try to be cool. But yeah, it was never in the plans. It was never, not even, you know, starting a business was never in the plans, let alone a coffee business. So yeah, it's interesting to see how everything, you know, shook out, and then pretty cool to still be here in town. That was another thing too. I never thought like, oh, looking ahead when I'm growing up, like I'll be here when I'm 34 years old. Super glad I am. But yeah, it's just interesting to look back on.
13: So we're the same exact age and,
12: cool.
13: Grew up in the same generation. And, you know, I think we all kind of have these dreams of, you know, going out and going mm-hmm. somewhere else, and you got to get away from home and you got to go to the big city. And
12: yeah.
13: If it wasn't for coffee, you might've been sitting somewhere like what I'm doing, something creative or something
12: yeah.
13: in the sphere. So what were you into growing up or like as a teenager?
12: Yeah. As a growing up, I was big into sports. It's just like runs in my family. My grandfather was a teacher and the athletic director at Midland High way back in the day. My dad also grew up here. He's been he was the athletic director at Northwood. So growing up, just around sports. So that's what I was into as a kid. But as many of us do, peaked, you know, around seventh, maybe eighth grade. And then you're like, all right, I'm not really that good at this anymore. It's not as fun as it was when I was actually good. So yeah, just kind of exploring other interests, kind of tapped into the creative side of things. So then kind of what I wanted

0: some juicy stuff out there on YouTube, but that's I'm not going to disclose.
1: So. Still disappointed no one started the Maxwell's Midland subreddit yet where they do the deep dives.
0: Right, we should. Someone's got to get on
1: there. They're trying to bring those prizes out. So. So let's get back to the coffee, man. So you were at Northwood University. Mm-hmm. You were studying locally here. Your dad had worked there, and it was kind of an easy transition to go over to Northwood. But I think the dream was probably to go outside of Midland after Northwood, and you did. But what was your first introduction to coffee?
0: Yeah, the first intro to coffee, basically just, you know, you got 8 a.m. classes, you're staying up late, you're a college student. I don't know why you're staying up late, like, not that busy, but all of a sudden.
1: Everyone else is
0: doing that. Why am I up to 3 in the morning?
2: Yeah, exactly.
0: Now I'm really tired. So, yeah, just had a Keurig in the dorm room, drinking it, not trying to put anything in it. Like I said, I didn't like it, but, like, I was like, my grandma drinks her coffee black. Like, if she can, I can. Like, come on. So just functionally drinking coffee, not loving it. But then I had, you know, what we call, like, when I tell the story, it's like the life-changing cup of coffee. So for me, it was my brother's roommate who was super into coffee. He brewed me a pour over, like a manually brewed cup of coffee. And I was like, this actually tastes good. Like, how is this so different? So that kind of was the spark to say, coffee can be good. There's something interesting about it. I don't know. I can't quite put my finger on why I'm interested in this, but I am. So I'm going to try to explore it.
1: Coffee's kind of a culture driver too. So you talked about that college culture of having some crappy normal coffee versus something a little more high quality. It really changes things. But as we know, high quality coffee isn't always easy to come by, and it's definitely not cheap if you're a college student.
0: Yeah, for sure. Yeah, and that's funny you say that, because that's so my business partner Jacob Spence, who I started the business with and still own the company with, he had the similar like experience with his own life-changing cup of coffee. And so we kind of met up one day. We were talking about that. And we're like, we got to get into coffee, man. Like, there's good stuff out there.
1: And you're just talking about bonding with your homie at that point. You're like, we're just going to drink some good coffee.
0: Yeah, like, let's figure out how to, like, get better coffee, because, like, this Dunkin' Donuts Keurig cup is, like, not cutting it. And so, you know, we're kind of asking around, trying to figure out, like, what makes coffee better? How do you get, quote-unquote, good coffee? And, you know, we learned, like, oh, yeah, you got to find the local roasters, got to get it when it's fresh, something like that. At the time, there was nobody roasting coffee in Midland, so we were, I can't remember where we got our first bag, but we were shopping around and we were like, these bags are like $15? Like, are you kidding me? Like, no way. Like, we can't, like, this is not sustainable. But, you know, we must pursue good coffee. So, like, there's got to be another way to get better coffee. So that, just out of being on a college budget and being like, bro, we can't, $15 bags is a no-go. We learned, you know, if you roast your own coffee, you only have to buy the green coffee, like the unroasted raw product. And that's pretty cheap to come by. And then we learned you could roast it at home on a popcorn popper, like the old school ones from like the 70s and 80s.
1: But not like a new one you could just roll into Walmart and grab right now.
0: No, that's, yeah. So you couldn't, it was very specific. And again, we were like on the threads, like on Reddit, so reading like what is the people who are in the know, like, what do we got to get? And it's, apparently an important thing was that it had to be like an old one, like literally from the 70s or 80s. The ones now, if you go to the store and get a popper, they have safety features on it because they don't want people burning the house down. But back then, they're just like, I guess we don't care.
1: Burn it down.
0: So, like, the older ones, they would get hot enough to roast coffee. So it was a very specific like era of popcorn popper, a very specific model they had to find. And they were hard to come by. But we like lucked out and found one at Goodwill on Saginaw Road for $2 and bought one and bought 5 pounds of green unroasted coffee off the internet just so that the coffee was cheap.
1: How long did you look for the popper? Was it you just came across it? Was it something you were on a mission for already?
0: It happened quick. I thought, I was like, man, there's no way we're going to find this. Because we were even like on eBay and we're like, we like couldn't find one. And then just, again, I don't know how long, but I remember, I don't think we searched for very long, just like happened to be on the shelf. The West Bend Poppery 2. That's the one. Like, there's, again, it has to be very specific. Like, I don't know. It's just like fate that it was just happened to be. So whoever donated that, I actually never even thought about this, but if there's somebody in town who is like, you know, I'm done with my West Bend Poppery 2, I'm going to offload this. Thank you for doing that, because
1: we're
0: that changed our lives.
1: Search for this person.
0: Yeah, seriously. Yeah. That's why we need the threads.
1: I know. And then we're going, like, to put their jersey up in creation. Like, jersey.
0: Yeah. Then you get free coffee for life. Drip only, black, 12 ounces, cream and sugar, extra, but still for life. Yeah.
1: Let's put a disclaimer out there. There's going to be a ton of people that listen. They're going to be like, listen, I was me. Yeah. I donated that. Yeah. Like, prove it.
0: Yeah.
1: There's no way you can prove it.
0: Yeah, that's true. But
1: but if it is you, thank you. I love creation coffee as well.
0: I never thought to thank that person, but thank you. Yeah.
1: It is kind of wild, because even me, you know, you don't think about the impact that you just started a business and then you

0: I'll think about all the ripples I go into. Yeah, yeah. But for 6 years now, every morning, I drink Creation Coffee.
1: Love it.
0: For 6.5 years, I had three cups this morning at the office.
1: Beautiful. That's more than me. You need to slow that down.
0: Actually, don't
1: slow it down.
0: Trying to calm it down a little bit. Yeah, I'm trying to calm it down a little bit.
1: No,
0: but,
1: don't.
0: You know, you go in, you have this, and it's like, because one person donated a random popcorn machine, it's like all these other people like change their life a little bit.
1: Yeah, it changed my life, changed Jacob's life, changed a lot of people's lives through that.
0: But it wasn't an instant start on the business. You guys were just making it for fun for yourselves.
1: Oh, no. It was just again, out of the, like, we need better coffee, but we can't afford it. So just for fun. And then it kind of was a fun thing. Like, we didn't know anybody that was roasting coffee. We didn't even know what that even meant, barely. Like,
0: right.
1: So we were now, like, a half cup scoop at a time, just burning it in his garage, in Jacob's garage, just so that we could have cheap coffee, essentially, was the whole, there was no vision or no, like, dream beyond, like, we just want to have some better coffee.
0: So good. And you continue to do that throughout college, but it wasn't like right away where you're like, we're going to go do this coffee thing full time. You went away for a little bit.
1: Yeah. So like I said, I studied advertising, wanted to be Don Draper, wanted to write the ads. So got a cool internship in New York City, a pretty large firm there. And then for a couple of years was in the industry there. I was in Richmond, Virginia. I was out in LA, you know, some pretty cool jobs that I got to do. But I kind of quickly found out like, I don't know if this is actually for me. So yeah, I mean, there was never, again, it was outside of it being a hobby when we were at Northwood, it was just, there was no, again, no future vision or plan that coffee was going to have like any role in either of our lives other than like burning it and smoking out his garage.
0: Side note, of those places, where was your favorite to live?
1: Richmond, Virginia.
0: Really?
1: Coolest city.
0: So you're picking Richmond. We're talking New York, LA. Yeah. These are heavy hitters.
1: Yeah. I love New York City. I'm not a huge LA fan. My wife and I, Ariana.
0: Most people aren't a huge LA fan.
1: We love going to New York City. I got a brother-in-law out there. We go out a couple times a year. It's
0: cool.
1: Still fun to visit. But Richmond is just such a special place. LA, you can skip it. It's funny. When I was leaving Richmond to go out to LA, somebody's like, oh yeah, I used to live there. I was like, do you like it? They're like, yeah, you got to give it like 6 or 7 years to really. I was like,
0: It has to become your personality.
1: I was like, I don't think so. Like, what? He was right. Yeah.
0: People from LA love to remind you that they're from LA.
1: 100%. Yeah. I was like, I am a Midwest boy. I don't think I fit in here.
0: It's so funny. So you go on this side quest, you go on these adventures, and you land in some other spots, but you needed a reset. So you come back home.
1: Yeah. Yeah. Came back home. I was like, you know, packing it up. Again, I was like, looking down the road, I'm like, I don't think this is for me. So I got to just call it now versus like, sticking it out. Like,
0: yeah.
1: I just know this isn't the right thing. I don't know what else to do, but yeah, came back to Midland, came back to mom and dad's, camped out in the basement and was like, now what? I have no idea.
0: And they were like, now what?
1: Yeah, they're like, yeah, now what? I'm like, I actually gotta go. I'm really busy.
0: I can pick the wiffle ball tournament back up. Like, we could do that. So you come back, did you look for jobs in the area in that field or were you just kind of?
1: No, it was still had that, like, because as a kid growing up, I think a lot of us growing up in Midland, it's this like, I want to get out of Midland. We'll just go somewhere else, bigger, better, whatever. And so even at that time, it was just like, Midland was just a pit stop on, okay, what's next? I'm looking at, you know, I did learn through that I really value being close to family. So I was like, yeah, maybe not like Portland or anything like that, but like maybe Chicago, maybe Minneapolis, maybe what are some of these more accessible cities? So still like, could I find something that I want to do in those cities? So like the job applications that were going out, where are those cities? Like never. I was even like maybe Detroit, but like I still kind of want to like get out of here.
0: It's really interesting you touch on that idea of wanting to get out because I noticed this too, and it just becomes a natural thing. So I'm the prior chair of MyPros, Midland Young Professionals, and our most active members are always folks that move to town because they're kind of looking for that belonging here, but they love it here. They're like, oh, this place is great.
1: Yeah.
0: So many cool amenities for the size. I think it's just natural wherever you grow up to kind of have that.
1: Yeah, itch. For sure.
0: So we kind of stopped taking it personally to be like, I don't think the Midland kids actually hate Midland. No, they just have to explore a little bit. I mean, to like find like, that appreciation
1: you're
0: 16 again.
1: Years old and like everything sucks. Like, so of course, like, yeah, this place. Yeah.
0: But you touched on a good point, like 16 years old, but you're able to ride your bike in any neighborhood.
1: Yeah.
0: The sidewalks are all connected.
1: Yeah. I mean, that was, I look back. And like now, I know it's been 10 plus years since I've moved back here and I've been here since. And we love it here. It's great here. And I look back on that. I'm like, what was I ever complaining about? Like when we were cruising around, you know, in middle school, like all over town, like on the sidewalks. I don't think our parents were worried we're going to get hit by cars because you've got. And I didn't know that was a normal thing.
0: Until you like moved to these other places.
1: Yeah, these other places or even, you know, there's not like kids riding their bikes around Manhattan. But,
0: right.
1: But even like my wife Ariana's from Lake Orion, so we go down to the in-laws, and you're like, oh, there's no other than like throughout the little subdivisions. There's not like a network of sidewalks that connect the whole city.

0: that you can like, oh, I've got one friend that lives over here, one friend that lives over here, and we're just like all cruising around and then going to 7-Eleven to get Slurpee. Like, I didn't know like how cool that was.
1: Way more walkable of a community than we give ourselves credit for.
0: Oh, yeah.
1: And sometimes way more walkable than the drivers out there give us credit for. Come on now, y'all. Yeah. People need to watch out. If I got to cross Saginaw Road, slow down. But yeah, there's some awesome, awesome spots mm-hmm. here, and it takes a while to get that appreciation, but you were completely sold. This is the place to be permanently yet.
0: Yeah, because I still had, you know, and it wasn't necessarily just place. It was like the things I wanted to do.
1: Of course.
0: Like, you know, working at a big firm or these exciting
1: doesn't
0: things
1: exist in
0: your mind.
1: Area, yeah.
0: Yeah, just like in your mind, that's like, that's elsewhere. Like, I don't necessarily see that thing that I want. But at the time I was like, I don't even know what that is anymore. Right. So I kind of had to reframe my mindset a little bit of like, when I thought I wanted to be, you know, working in these big ad agencies, like, yeah, we don't have like that in Midland. So then in the back of my mind, it was always like, yeah, well, the place that I need to be is somewhere like that. And then everything was kind of reframing as I was figuring out like, well, what is it that I actually want to do? And so then for me, it was a realization of, it's not really the size of the firm or what that's not what was missing, but it was like, I want to be like working with something tangible, something yeah. that I'm connected to, something that I can like build. And then there was like, yeah, you could do that anywhere. And like, you can make wherever you are, you can make it your own through that, you know?
1: So how does the coffee get picked back up then once you return home?
0: Yeah. I think mainly just because I was sitting in the basement and had nothing else to do.
1: Like, Jake, what's going on,
0: Jake,
1: man?
0: Buddy, what's going on? He's like, I have a job. I'm like, oh, so you can't hang out at like 2 p.m. on a Tuesday? Ah, oh, shoot. But no, so yeah, just again, looking for something to do. Still was very interested in coffee. So like when I was in Richmond, I was there doing some like continued education for yeah. a little bit. So I worked a couple of days a week at a coffee roastery.
1: That's awesome.
0: So I still like had this interest and curiosity surrounding coffee. And Jacob still had the roaster still in the garage roasting for friends and family. Because that's the other thing. That was the next progression. Was like, wait, if we sell it to people, because friends and family are asking, like, not only would it be cheap, but it's basically free.
1: Yeah.
0: If we get money for it, then it just fuels this little hobby that we have.
1: And you have a lot of time to roast.
0: Tons of time. Like, how much do we need? Oh, we got one customer who wants 1 half-pound shoe. Okay, it's not going to take long. What else? I need something else for my time. But no, I had the time. Still was like, I want, you know, the good coffee. And it was like, we were able to kind of figure out how to make it taste good. At first, we were like, I don't think this is actually good. But yeah, still was like interested in coffee, and Jacob was still here. We still had the roaster, still kind of, you know, dishing it out to friends and family. So then, yeah, that's kind of where it picked back up of like, what else am I going to do? We also kind of talked about like, well, you know, now that I'm back here, maybe we'll actually try to not make it like, let's try to build a business to make a career out of it. But just like, maybe we can for fun, make a business and like make it more proper and like have it as a little side hustle. And I was like, that sounds more fun than sitting in the basement doing nothing. It's like, yeah, like let's try that. Like, I'm totally on board. But again, still in the back of my mind being like, that would still be maybe something I do. Maybe run the marketing side of it and then like move to the next place and still be like a side,
1: you'll build
0: side
1: a logo
0: journey.
1: And maybe some
0: yeah.
1: coffee.
0: And then like from afar, like still be involved. But
1: was it creation from the jump? Like when the name was developed, was that the first name that came to mind?
0: Creation
1: or?
0: Is iteration 3.
1: Oh.
0: Of the name. Many may know the iteration 2 because that's when we like were a real company. It was called Heirloom Coffee. But even before that.
1: I remember Heirloom.
0: Heirloom, yeah. Even before that, it was when it was in the garage, it was Workbench Coffee because we were roasting on a workbench in Jacob's garage. Yeah.
1: I love that. Yeah. They're actually all three great names.
0: Yeah, they're not bad. Yeah.
1: So you settled on creation mm-hmm. and I love your story of starting out at the farmer's market because
0: yeah.
1: we've had a couple guests on where that's the pipeline. I think it's so special to have
0: yeah.
1: a business startup supported by your local business alliance that then allows businesses to really scale and grow. And we've seen that in different ways. Everything from Crepes Out of Me, Iron mm-hmm. Dame, they started there.
0: Yeah.
1: You guys started there. Pizza Baker started as a small truck that
0: right.
1: MyPro's kind of assisted with the oven downtown, and they were already getting a place. Like, there's some cool stories that come out of that. So
0: yeah.
1: I love that you're still going to the farmer's market 10
0: yeah.
1: years later, too.
0: Always, yeah. I mean, that the farmer's market has such a special place to us personally and as a company, just because, you know, it was the first place we ever sold a cup of coffee. And it was a place where, you know, you start off like, let's create a business. And you're like, you have something that you can be busy with, like building up stuff. And then when it comes time to like, okay, now you got to like sell something, then you're like, where do I go? How do I sell something? Where do I go to do
1: yeah.
0: that? And it's really cool. And I didn't know this, again, growing up, I didn't have a full appreciation for how great the farmer's market is here. Like, it's big.
1: It's huge.
0: It's huge. It's great. And so then...
1: And people care about it.
0: They do, yeah. And people come from all over to vend there and to, you know, patronize the market. And so that was just, you know, we were just so fortunate that that was just there and built in to the community, that a place that we could, they would welcome us in and say, yeah, set up, sell coffee. And it was just like a place right off the bat. I felt like, a real head start, honestly, where you've got hundreds, thousands of people coming through every week in the community.
1: So you start off there, you're selling there, and now you've got multiple locations. You've got, you're still roasting, and that's mm-hmm. still a huge part of your business. Mm-hmm. So where all did Creation branch out to after that humble beginning?
0: Yeah, so again, it started, there's never any plan, period, I should say. Never any plan to any of it. Never any business plan or like grand vision of like, okay, it's going to be the market and then this and this and this. It just all kind of just happened. Yeah, so from there it was selling wholesale. So trying to sell very B2B, right? Because we were like, we don't want to, it's expensive to get a brick and mortar going. We don't want to run a cafe or do that. We don't want to have a storefront. So yeah, just trying to see who in town would be willing to sell Creation Coffee. So our first ever wholesale account was Lalonde's Market.
1: Super cool.
0: Yeah.
1: The market, like in the neighborhood you grew up
0: yeah,
1: in?
0: Like one block. That's where like when we needed eggs last minute, mom's like, go get eggs from Lalonde's. Like, so yeah, that's really cool. Scott, shout out Scott.
1: That's Lalonde's. Great. Great. That's guy. Great. Yeah.
0: And we're still there. We still, you know, drop bags off, keep them stocked every week. So yeah, them and the Journeys Coffee House out of Messiah.
1: Oh yeah.
0: They were our first like coffee shop wholesale account, still working with them too. So yeah, just kind of growing in that way. Like, how else through the community can we just like get our coffee out there?
1: Yeah.
0: Cause that really, again, no plan, no like marketing plan of how we're going to scale and grow or sell. It was just like, we wanted to, in the same way that it just started off of like, let's just create some good coffee and like share it with friends and family. It was just like, how can we share this with people? Cause it's fun. We love this and we think it's good.
1: And you started roasting on Ashman Circle, and it was still a little bit before you had a spot where people could come in and actually have your coffee. That was never even design part of it.
0: No. Yeah. That was, yeah, never in the plans. So yeah, the first, when we said, okay, we got to graduate from the garage, cause we don't want to like go to jail for like violating health.
1: Yeah, for sure.
0: We need a real spot.
1: Or burn the garage down with the
0: exactly,
1: old
0: that too. Yeah.
1: At this point you'd probably grow own equipment, but I'm not sure.
0: Well, it basically was a jump from home popper to like, let's buy like a used actual commercial roaster. So yeah, I needed space to do that. So we ended up, released like 400 square feet behind formerly Pop Pops. So Popcorn plays this weird like role in our origin story. So yeah, Pop Pops now, Sergei's. So in the back there was like a little bit of space, and we put the roaster in and yeah, just kind of shared that little space with them.
1: How long until you graduated over to your spot on Eastman?
0: So there was a building in between that. So it didn't take long for us to outgrow that space, which was pretty cool. Because then we started working with Live Oak, which is cool too, to see like even just the coffee community and culture in town grow. They started off around the same time as we did. They wanted to do the cafe thing. We wanted to do the roasting thing. So we kind of teamed up in that sense. So that was a really great partnership and relationship, still is for us. Like, we love those guys. It's been cool to see like our own paths grow. Like, they roast now, we have cafes now, like, awesome. So yeah, it kind of started growing. Like, this is, we're running out of space like already. So within a year we bought a building on Carpenter and Haley.
1: Oh yeah.
0: Across from, gosh, there's been a few things there.
1: There's a lot of stuff that
0: right now it's
1: this
0: like
1: area.
0: Painted black building. So like we had that, we were in that space for a couple years and then outgrew that and then purchased the building on Eastman.
2: Save big money on everything for your next project.
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1: And so how many shops do you have now?
0: We have four now. Midland, Saginaw, Mount Pleasant, Frankenmuth. And then we have a fifth one coming soon.

0: Huawei franchising. That's a new thing that we're kind of tiptoeing into, which we're super excited about. This is we haven't really announced this yet, so like it's not it's you know it's fine. You can
1: am I getting the scoop?
0: No, like, you're getting the scoop. No, it's not confidential.
1: We'll bleep this if I'm not allowed to put it in. Yeah, so.
0: But no, so Location 5 will be coming to the Racine area of Wisconsin, which is pretty cool.
1: That's amazing.
0: Out of state, yeah, yeah. But even before that, like until we moved when we moved into the building in East on Eastman, that was never even like let's open a coffee shop here. So we just need more space to roast. We need a building, and that building was available. It was big enough, but it was almost too big. We're like, we don't need all of this space because it's pretty large. People don't realize like it's like 11,000 square feet. We have 7,000 square foot huge roastery in the back that people are like in the back connected to the cafe that people don't really see or know. They call the fire department because they see smoke coming out and they're like, the building's on fire. We're like, no, it's fine. All the time.
1: Are you serious?
0: No, I'm serious. Yeah. The fire department knows. They're like, yeah, we, whenever we get a call that like 5023 Eastman's on fire, we ignore it because it happens.
1: They
0: so
1: take
0: many times.
1: It very seriously. They just know that this one's not
0: like,
1: real.
0: It's been like five times where they show up and like the siren's going off and they're like, so we're like, yeah, no, like it's probably not on fire. So you're probably good.
1: Yeah. Just call us first. We'll tell
0: you. Yeah.
1: Them.
0: Yeah. but no, there's just extra space in the front. And we're like, what do we do with the space? It's a pretty good, I mean, it's a highly trafficked road. What could this space be? And so then it was, we just thought, well, let's just put in a counter and put a espresso machine on the counter and just see what happens. Like maybe it'll just be like a low key tasting room where we can showcase our coffees. Cause we'd helped a number of coffee shops get started. We also then gotten into, equipment, coffee equipment, sales and distribution. So like the kind of high ticket espresso machines, we're like distributing those, bringing in syrup, sauces, alternative milks by the pallet to like support our wholesale customers. We're like, we have all the stuff we need. We know how to do it. We've just never done it ourselves. We have the space. Let's just put in a counter and just kind of see what happens. And so again, never planned out. Partially it was like during COVID too, where we like, we got a lot of extra time on our hands. Cause like the coffee business is dried up. We might go out of business. I don't know, but, we got some extra time. So let's just put it into this space and just see what happens.
1: Super awesome. And now, you know, it's super cool to go in there and you see a bunch of people working and folks of all different ages. Mm-hmm. And you don't enter this space to be a driver of talent development and retention, but just like you got your start in another place, you're kind of getting your start going for a lot of other people too. So how rewarding is that to be able to employ young people in our community or just people in our community in general?
0: Oh, that's huge. That's, I mean, for me personally, that's one of the coolest things about what we do is the fact that we get to create jobs for people, whether it's something part-time, whether in school, whether it's something that's like a pit stop on the road to somewhere else, kind of like, for me, how it was the spot in Richmond, Virginia. Yeah. Shout out Blanchard's Coffee in Richmond, Virginia.
1: Blanchard's.
0: Yeah, the coolest job I've ever had still to this day. But yeah, to be able to create that, again, whether it's temporary, short-term, part-time, or we know we've got a handful of like full-time salaried employees. So even that, like to be able to create those roles and positions and have a fun, empowering atmosphere and a cool place to come to work every day is the coolest, honestly, the coolest thing. Yeah.
1: Now, for me, being a citizen here in Midland and having been living here since I've been 18, 19 years old and been traveling here since, you know, I've been a little kid, you didn't see places like a Creation Coffee or a Live Oak and really that bustling culture of a place you kind of traditionally associate with a larger city. And it is cool now because you do see it more often in mid-sized communities or as many people would call Midland a small community where you go there and you find these places. So you're really kind of a driving force behind that culture here in this area too.
0: Yeah, and that's I think part of why we were able to, you know, do what we did and where we are today. It's just the timing of it, right? Like you look back, like I said earlier, when we were trying to find better coffee, we were just trying to find fresh roasted coffee. You look around, to my knowledge, we were the first ones in Midland to ever roast coffee. And so again, now fast forward 10 years later, there's small roasters all around, people here in town, people close by roasting coffee, which is great. And it's cool to see that culture thrive. But yeah, the timing of it was very interesting of like, there's nobody really doing this. And there's, you know, there's a whole, you know, in our industry, we call it third wave coffee or like specialty coffee or craft coffee. That's not a new thing. Even at the time wasn't new, but you know, Midwest is always a little bit behind the curve. And so that was like a pretty new idea to this area. And it was cool. Like at the same time, Live Oak was opening, which is great because, you know, we were like, let's roast. And they were like, let's create an elevated coffee experience. Yeah. The Lock opened up around the same time. those guys.
1: Oh, I miss the waffles.
0: Oh man, yeah. That was like walking distance from my apartment, so I'd go there on the weekends.
1: Super
0: like,
1: clutch.
0: Was, yeah, I loved
1: it. Did you live in those like red apartments over there?
0: I did, yeah. Yeah. Mid the Manor. Great spot.
1: You know, it's funny.
0: Still is. I miss it.
1: When Marshall came on the show to talk about North Social, he was joking. He's like, yeah, I moved into those red apartments. And I said, oh, did you choose it because of the walk score? He's like, no, I chose it because it was right across the street from the Dairy Queen.
0: No, seriously, yeah. It's we were like at our window, you can see how long the line gets. So you're like,
1: when's the best time to go
0: too
1: hit
0: long,
1: it?
0: Like, now let's go.
1: So you're not on this journey alone anymore. You're married. Mm-hmm. You have a little one.
0: Yeah.
1: And these are huge changes. Yeah. And you're here in Midland. So how does Midland feel now as a parent, as a husband, compared to, you know, being 16,
0: hanging out and wanting to get out? Yeah, that is, I think, the biggest shift of appreciation for the town. Like I said, you were growing up, like, yeah, I kind of want to like get out of here. And then, you know, then I start this thing. We're still here. And then, again, I think you can make any place your own, and you just like lean in and you make it your own. And so through like building the business and being here, like as a single young person, I was like, this town is actually kind of great. I don't know what we were all complaining about. This is great. I've been to a lot of places, like this is awesome. But then now, like we've got an 8-month old, and like obviously that changes your perspective on just life in general. But then especially like thinking about raising a family and thinking about where you want to have kids, you look around here and you're like, how could there even be possibly a better place to do that? And like my sister, she lives in Metro Detroit, and she says the same thing. She's got two kids, and she's like, man, we're like trying to move back to Midland because it's like incredible how like conducive it is to raising a family.
1: If somebody approached you and they're like, I need to plan a day in Midland, what would that day look like for you?
0: I gotta start it off right at Creation Coffee.
1: Absolutely.
0: Come in. Let me know you're coming. We'll come in. We'll set you up. I'll give you a tour of the roastery. That's the other thing. We got a big old roastery back there. It's really cool to see. People don't know about. But yeah, come in for your coffee, your latte, your breakfast sandwich. Get a little roastery tour. Get educated on coffee. And then you got to obviously you got to hit up downtown.
1: Oh yeah, for sure.
0: You know, get the tridge going. Save room for.
1: Have you walked across Founders Crossing yet?
0: I haven't yet.
1: It's a cool loop.
0: Yeah,
1: we're excited for it. It's like a nice big loop, and you can even do a full circle now. So
0: that's awesome. Yeah, we were excited for the weather to warm up a little bit.
1: It'll be better in the spring for sure.
0: Yeah, but yeah, get some Pizza Baker.
1: Love Pizza Baker. For lunch. Easily my favorite food in town.
0: It's so
1: good. No offense to anyone else I've ever had on the show.
0: It's so good. Yeah. So get some Pizza Baker. Walk around, eating the pizza, pop into the shops. Swing back through, get some Aviator cookie.
1: Oh yeah,
0: got a sweet tooth, right? So you gotta like
1: absolutely
0: feed that
1: absolutely, and support your local spots.
0: Exactly, yeah. So yeah, we got Creation Coffee. We got to hit up downtown, Tridge Walk. Maybe play some disc golf.
1: Yes.
0: Actually, yeah. We did that in high school a lot.
1: There's some great free fun over there.
0: For sure.
1: Well, you need to have a disc, but that's about it.
0: You can probably find one in the woods.
1: Yeah,
0: and scrounge it.
1: Exactly. Yeah, and Parks takes a really good care of that.
0: And there's
1: spot.
0: A disc golf shop in town.
1: There is.
0: My boy Chris's disc golf is like next to Creation.
1: So it is, yeah.
0: Go to my boy Chris's, get a disc.
1: There
0: actually,
1: you go.
0: Yeah, that's
1: add right, that to the stop.
0: Add that to the stop, yeah. Throw some disc golf. So I'm a big like sweets, pastries. So
1: yeah.
0: Like when Sergei's, when I found that open, I was like, yes. So
1: yes.
0: Got to swing through there. I'm a simple guy, so a croissant or a chocolate croissant.
1: Super good.
0: And then their coffee program's incredible. So the coffee there's great.
1: They have really good coffee.
0: Yeah, so grab a cold brew or like an iced latte, whatever floats you both there. Then I'm going to say you got to hit up the nature center.
1: Oh, yeah.
0: Take a walk along the Chippewa. Beautiful back there.
1: Yeah.
0: I always forget that it's there. We're like, what are we doing? Like, oh, my gosh, the nature center. It's so nice.
1: Our favorite thing the last couple of years has been grabbing the kayaks and going, putting them
0: in.
1: Either up at 30 or at the nature center if you want a shorter ride.
0: Yeah, my parents live on like out at Chippewa River Road, so we'll do that. Go over there.
1: Completely underrated.
0: Oh yeah,
1: completely underrated.
0: Again,
1: kayaking
0: the free
1: culture.
0: Fun thing. Like, yeah, and
1: yeah.
0: Then so yeah, do that nature center, kayak if you're feeling squirrely. It's warm enough.
1: So good.
0: Yeah, and then dinner we're gonna go to Vidu.
1: Yes.
0: Yeah. A lot of great Indian restaurants in town. Like
1: super
0: great. And I have like my
1: wife. You can have any of them.
0: Yeah, we have our favorite like dishes at all of them, which is great. But Vita, the atmosphere there is great. They're like their cocktails.
1: Oh, yeah.
0: The bar program there is amazing.
1: Great,
0: so, yeah.
1: Great cocktails. Mm-hmm. They really care about their place, too.
0: Yeah, no, it's the hospitality there is great. So yeah, we're going to do dinner at Vidu and then we're going to swing through Witchcraft.
1: Sweet.
0: That was, I was, again, been here long enough. before Witchcraft. And so like when Witchcraft opened, it was like, yes.
1: It was now, a big deal. There were another one where too.
0: Like, yeah, craft beer was a thing. It's been a, been around longer than the idea of craft coffee, yeah. But even so in town, like we didn't really have that. So like for Witchcraft to come in and be like, yeah, we're doing 50 Michigan craft beers on tap. And yeah, that was the first time I'd ever seen like how they do the menu where like, oh, it's this, but then it was crossed off and it's this. And I was like, this concept is cool.
1: Yeah.
0: Like, for those guys to bring that to Midland is great. So yeah, we're gonna end the day at not end. I got ahead of myself. We're gonna swing through Witchcraft, end the day at Nord.
1: There you go.
0: Yeah,
1: perfect.
0: Yeah,
1: I love that lineup too because I think we all have these special places. Witchcraft's a special place to me too. It's where yeah. I met my fiance at. Where mm-hmm. I met my old roommate at. Like it's an awesome, awesome place.
0: Yeah,
1: and they kind of came along a little bit before you guys, but it was really those culture setting spots. Like
0: yeah.
1: they're in that category too. Mm-hmm. So
0: yeah, I realize my list is really all cool. Like food and drinks, but like when my wife and I travel, hey. That's what we do. But no, you got
1: that's
0: the
1: what you're planning for people, right?
0: Yeah. You've got the walks and I yeah. too, the itinerary is like geographically, like very inefficient, but that's the other cool thing. It's like
1: yeah.
0: everything's 5 minutes away. So you don't have to be like, oh, you know, if you travel to a larger city, you got to map your thing out, like the route. So you're not wasting time driving around, but like, yeah, you're 5 minutes away from anything here, which is great.
1: And with AI, we can have Josh recut this whole thing so it goes in a specific
0: exactly,
1: order.
0: Exactly,
1: so
0: yeah.
1: They're like, they do magic here at JNC
0: starting,
1: Media.
0: You're starting your day getting drinks at Witchcraft for breakfast? Interesting.
1: Yeah. Like, yeah. yeah. So some quick like lightning questions here. Yeah. What's your order at Creation still?
0: Mm.
1: It's not still black coffee, is it?
0: It is. Okay. I'm a simple guy.
1: Okay. But it's mine too. So.
0: Yeah. I mean, a pour over though. So we've got like, we got a really killer house blend drip coffee. But we also have some really, really elevated, really high-end, nice, beautiful, like single origin
1: yeah.
0: coffees that you can get as a pour over that are like single estate sourced, like really, you know, light roasts, very fun, vibrant, unique flavors. We've gone from Ethiopia right now that's got these like dark fruit, plummy, citrusy notes, like very unique, very sweet. Fun. So like it's a pour over. I'm just a espresso guy. And then if it's a warm out, a cold brew. But I am, I have to say, I'm a sucker for, I'm not a big like sweet latte guy, but we have a drink on the menu, the brown sugar roasted hazelnut latte that is just so good. So I'm probably getting that too. Yeah.
1: Any coffee trends that you guys will just not get into? Like Creation won't touch this.
0: Oh, there's a lot of trends.
1: And no offense to anyone who does it. Just like for you guys, it's not yours.
0: Like we just try to keep stuff simple. We stay in our lane, like very coffee, like focus on the coffee, focus on the beans, like. Again, our head roaster is like traveling. Now he's in Mexico. He was in Costa Rica a couple weeks ago, like at the source. So, like
1: you're
0: we're
1: investing,
0: very,
1: like you're really doing this thing.
0: Yeah. So we're very focused on like that side. So again, we keep it fairly simple. We try to stay focused on it, but man, there's some wild trends that you see in coffee. Like the people are putting butter in coffee for a while. I think some people.
1: Yeah.
0: That
1: was the thing a little bit ago.
0: I literally went to a shop one time and I was like, they didn't. They're like, we don't do steamed milk. I'm like, what do you do? Like, do you have lattes? Like, yeah, but it like butter. I'm like, only butter? Like, not milk? Like, even a little? Like, no. I'm like, what? I don't think they're in business anymore. But yeah, flavored coffees, we're not going to do that. Butter and coffee. It's hard because there's just like so many very short-lived like things that, again, we just try to stay focused. If you try to hop on every trend, like you're just going to drive yourself crazy. But yeah.
1: We've talked about your relationship to Midland, being mm-hmm. a parent and being a husband versus growing up here and I'm assuming it took a while for your wife to warm up to this spot as well. But I think one of those advantages we have is our geographic location within the state. You're kind of a couple hours away from everything.
0: Yeah.
1: If you're going to some other communities in the state, are there other coffee shops on your list that you're like, that's where you need to go check it out if you haven't heard of it?
0: Yeah. Locally, I mean, you don't have to go far before you can find some great coffee. Bay City's got a lot of great food and drink. Legacy Coffee House over there is great. Harlers and Hugh.
1: Heck yeah.
0: It's great. If you're heading up north, like Traverse City area, there's a company called Mundo's Coffee. They've got a few locations. Okay. They roast their own. They do a good job. Tons of stuff in Metro Detroit.
1: Yeah.
0: Got buddies at a place called Sabbath Coffee.
1: Sweet.
0: In Clawson. They're opening up. Just found out like 2 days ago they're opening up a new spot in Royal Oak.
1: That's cool.
0: So they're thriving. Over on the west side, up Madcap, they're a staple. They were kind of some of the pioneers in coffee culture in Michigan. So I got to check them out. But honestly, tons. Michigan is a great, in the same way that Michigan is an incredibly, rich, like craft beer state. Like weirdly, I learned this, that it's either the third or fourth, like highest beer producing state in the country.
1: Grand but Rapids is Beer City USA.
0: Yeah. But it's interesting when you like, we don't have any of the macro breweries. Like
1: no,
0: that includes like Kansas City, where you got Anheuser-Busch. That includes Colorado. We've got Coors.
1: Boston Beer Company out.
0: Or like Milwaukee, where we got all the macros. So like, but in the same way, Michigan's got an incredible coffee scene. So really anywhere you go, you can find some good stuff.
1: So cool.
0: Yeah.
1: So getting back into people leadership and just being a leader and finding your way at the spot, you weren't setting out to be a people leader at all. Yeah. So anything that along the way that you were like, oh, wow, like this leadership habit really changed what I have going on here in terms of like being able to be a good people manager.
0: Yeah. I mean, that's something that is, and we're learning every day how to be a better people manager. And yeah. I think it starts within yourself. It's about humility, and it's about like really just treating people. I mean, it's a golden rule, very cliche, treating people the way you want to be treated. But for me personally, it was like, I mentioned them again, Blandred's Coffee in Richmond. All I was doing 2 days a week, just putting coffee in a bag, sealing it up, putting it in a box, like nothing special and fancy. But the way that they approached like even somebody like me, who just was some random kid working in there 2 days a week, they made me feel like I was like the most special part of like what they were doing. And I was like, that was so cool. And so then I think just like, it's not about you, it's about them.
1: Yeah.
0: And it's like, they're coming in every day. And so like, whatever you can do to build them up, to empower them, to feel like they are really a part of what you're doing. And so we're still learning that, every day, trying to be better at that, obviously. But, yeah, for us, I think that's when, that's what we've learned over the years. Cause again, there's never like, let's employ people and be bosses. It was like, that was never something we tried to do, or was never like, yeah, I'm like reading a bunch of leadership books. And that's important to do that too. But it's just like kind of, yeah, basically like relating it back to that. That's how they made me feel when I showed up to work, just as a part-time employee. And so like trying to make people feel that way when they show up.
1: And as we get to the closing of this particular interview here, there's always a question we ask everyone, and I kind of prepped you for it a little bit. But when you look ahead 5 to 10 years and you look at the future of our community, what are some of your hopes and dreams for Midland, and what role do you and maybe even Creation play in that story?
0: Yeah. So for me, again, probably sounding like a broken record when I say, well, what's my ideal day? I just listed off all the restaurants and like bars and stuff. But again, those are things I love. Like I said, when my wife and I travel, like
1: connects
0: we travel here. That's like what we go seek out, is like the food and the coffee. And so I think that side, I think Midland still, we've come a long way, and like we've got a huge list of amazing places that have opened up in the last 10 years or so. But my dream for Midland would be like, you know, fast forward 5 or 10 more years, is like that scene and that culture is even more rich. Like I think back to maybe 10 years ago and you're like, what are some spots to eat in Midland? Most of the spots that come to mind are the places you'd go are just like chain restaurants. But like relate that to Bay City just down the road, they got a million spots. And like we're growing that here in Midland now, but I would love Midland to be known for that. When people think Midland, they're like, oh, it's this restaurant, it's this bar, it's these coffee shops. And so it's been really, really cool to see those places pop up and then, you know, excel and succeed. And so I think, yeah, I would just love to see that continue to grow. And I think with that too, we're all in it together in like the food and beverage, hospitality industry. So just continue to support each other in that, and, you know, talk about how great everybody is, and, you know, just being part of that community, whatever part we can play in that, you know, I'd love to.
1: Awesome.
0: Yeah.
1: So whether you're in Midland, Mount Pleasant, Frankenmuth, Saginaw, or coming soon,
0: or
1: Racine, Wisconsin,
0: yeah.
1: Investors.
0: Take a ferry over. Yeah. Listen.
1: Could be you.
0: Could be you.
1: Yeah. Make sure you grab yourself some Creation coffee. Yeah. Anything else you want to tell the people, anything going on in your world? Coming up that's a little bit different, or anything exciting, or just your pitch to come out to Creation?
0: Yeah, just come to Creation, give me good coffee, try the pour over, drink it black, take two sips, let it cool down, like give it 5 minutes, let it cool, take a couple of sips black, then add your cream. That's all we ask. But yeah, try the pour over. We're hoping to do, like I said, we got this big roastery. We roast a ton of coffee back there. There's a couple of weeks last summer, we're like 4,000 pounds of coffee in a week, just roasting out, sending all
1: so
0: of us
1: nuts.
0: A lot. Like, it's one of the largest roasteries in the state. But we kind of keep it low key. So this year, I'm saying this and now I'm going to hold myself to it, but we're hoping to do like open that space up. Yeah.
1: I know. There you go.
0: Everyone's like, what did you just do? no, like we'd love to take people back and like show them that process, do some roastery tours, do some tasting. So, potentially that this year, but yeah, come into Creation and get a pour over, drink it black.
1: Awesome. Well, thank you so much for being here with us today. I appreciate it.
0: Yeah. Thanks so much.
1: And thank you guys for being with us here, too. It's been another great episode of the Max Loves Midland Show. If you haven't watched last week's episode, we had Jenna Costa on. She talked about housing in the area and some of those challenges. I definitely say take a look at that one and see what's going on in our community. And we've had 30 some plus of these episodes. So if you're new to the program, why don't you dip back into some of our old stuff? Also, if you head over to maxhousemidland.com, there's been over 6,000 events posted on Max in just a few years. That's absolutely incredible. 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

0: From ABC News, I'm Mike Dubusky. Much of the Mid-Atlantic and New England is contending with a massive nor'easter right now, knocking out power to tens of thousands of people and leading to at least one death in New York City. ABC's Lionel Moyes has the latest.
1: In New York's Times Square, tourists making the best of the situation.
2: Everything's turned okay until now. And we are very happy to be here in New York.
1: New York Governor Kathy Hochul urging people to be vigilant.
3: Stay out of the water. Stay away from the water. Don't go near boats. Just be smart if you live in those coastal areas.
1: Gusty winds and some heavier pockets of rain will remain into the work week. Lionel Moyes, ABC News, New York.
0: Hurricane Nolo is swinging past Hawaii right now, bringing heavy rain and strong winds to the state. ABC's Jacqueline Lee is in Hilo, Hawaii.
4: We met with the mayor, who explained they can deal with multiple disasters at the same time. That is entirely possible. So not only were they contending with Hurricane Nolo, now they are seeing this precursor activity at Kilauea. And he said the big concern is something where when you have that volcanic hail that can go up to like 1,000 feet in the air, if it gets caught up in the winds from Nolo, he says what it can do is it will spread around the island and it could actually contaminate their water source. And that would be a huge concern.
0: Dozens of homes remain evacuated in the UK as crews investigate what appears to have been an attempted bombing at the RAF Fairford Air Base. It comes just 6 weeks after Iran made a threat against that base, which is used by U.S. forces for operations in Iran. Assistant Chief Constable Richard Akone.
5: Work to establish the full nature of this incident is ongoing.
0: President Trump yesterday rejected the latest proposal from Iran on the Strait of Hormuz. And the president also confirmed that tonight he'll be having dinner with Dario Amodei, the CEO of AI company Anthropic. You're listening to ABC News.
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0: A manhunt is underway in South Africa, where police say gunmen wearing balaclavas opened fire in 2 separate mass shootings. ABC's Marcus Moore has details from London.
8: An urgent investigation is underway after police say at least 27 people were killed in 2 separate mass shootings. Authorities say in the first attack, 8 gunmen armed with AK-47 rifles and pistols opened fire at a bar near Johannesburg, killing 17 people and injuring 15 others. Police say the gunman escaped in 2 vehicles. Then about 4 hours later, investigators say 10 people were killed and 11 others wounded in a shooting near Cape Town. Police say they are searching for multiple suspects and no arrests have been made in either case.
0: Pope Leo met with survivors of sex abuse by clergy members today in Lourdes, France. It's part of the Pope's first official visit to that country since becoming the leader of the Catholic Church last year. And 2 giant pandas on loan from China are currently settling into their new home at the Atlanta Zoo. Their names, Fu Shuang and Ping Ping. ABC's Rhiannon Alley is there for what's sometimes called panda diplomacy.
9: This law could go into effect as early as March, but critics say
0: they'll make their public debut in about 4 weeks once they've acclimated to their new environment in Atlanta. It's just Thursday that Chinese President Xi Jinping made the announcement, calling the furry ambassadors an envoy of friendship. I'm Mike Dubusky, ABC News.
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10: Here's your WSGW weatherology forecast. Partly cloudy tonight with a low of 49 degrees. North winds at 10 miles per hour, gust to 20. Patches of fog pop up early Monday morning, then we'll see sunshine through the afternoon with a high of 74. Foggy conditions pop up once again Tuesday morning with mostly sunny skies and a high of 76. Warm southern air starts to move in. That will cause some spotty rain showers Wednesday afternoon. Mostly cloudy with a high of 76. I'm meteorologist Bella Pittman with the WSGW weatherology forecast. Right now it's 75 degrees.
11: 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WSGW says thank you for being a member of our loyal family of listeners. Welcome to Generating Gratitude, a look at personal growth in a grateful life. What follows is not professional advice or medical recommendation, but stories and perspectives about living with gratitude. Now, here is your host, Joe Volk.
1: And welcome to another blazing edition of Generating Gratitude. I'm Joe, your host. Reminding you that you can't be hateful and you can't be grateful at the same time. Of course, I always mean that, too. So let's jump right into the show today. My guest is Judy. Judy is will talk to us about an organization. Everybody is familiar with Alcoholics Anonymous, AA. But there's also an organization called Al-Anon. And Al-Anon is for people affected by somebody who's an alcoholic. Which is kind of important because understanding alcoholism and an alcoholic is critical. Because when I was a practicing alcoholic, my actions affected the people around me. And one of the things about alcoholism or even drug abuse is people trying to understand why people do it. And Judy, welcome to Generating Gratitude.
12: Well, thank you very much, Joe, for inviting me to share with you about Al-Anon.
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12: 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Yeah, so Al-Anon is called actually Al-Anon Family Groups, and it's a fellowship of relatives or friends of alcoholics or even addicts. 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We share our experience, our strength, and our hope in order to help solve our own common problems. And it's just amazing the different types of people who get together. I've been a grateful Al-Anon member for almost two decades now because we believe, and I totally believe this, that alcoholism is a family disease, and that if there are changed attitudes by some, that that'll affect others and can aid their recovery.
1: Yeah, it's like I've said, alcoholics don't have family members. We take hostages.
12: Oh, yes, and sometimes those hostages are victims or they're volunteers, Joe.
1: Yes.
12: They volunteer hostage.
1: Go ahead, Judy.
12: Yep. One of the things that many people don't know, I work at a hospital and I've talked to doctors and nurses and other employees there, and many of them are not familiar with Al-Anon. And how extensive Al-Anon's been around since the 1950s. And we have close to 24,000 groups in the world. And it's an international organization with close to 130 countries. And I'm sure AA has double that amount. But it seems like for every one alcoholic or

0: doing to everybody. And basically, as a selfish alcoholic, I don't care. I just do it. And getting people to understand that it's not their fault that their loved one is an alcoholic or an addict. That's a hard concept for some people.
1: Oh, it is, Joe. And when newcomers come to the program, we try and tell them about the three C's. Like AA, we have many slogans and concepts to try and help people understand. And we often tell the other, and it's not always the wives. It could be a husband. It could be a child. It could be a parent of an alcoholic, that we didn't cause it. We can't change it, and we can't cure it.
0: And that's difficult, because we all want to help somebody. And applying logic to addiction just doesn't work.
1: No. Knowing that I was going to come and share with you some of these ideas, I gave an open speaker talk a number of years ago, and when we introduce ourselves, we tell people that, hi, my name is, and because it's anonymous, we don't tell our last names or just go by the first initial. And I always say I'm a very grateful member of Al-Anon, because I learned a lot from the program, from the people who I'm in program with, and my sponsor and my sponsees. These are people I work one-on-one with. And we like to use daily readers and literature, but in AA, there's a big book for AA. And I'm sure, Joe, you're familiar with that.
0: I've read it a few hundred times, yes.
1: We have a few copies in our house, too. And in the big book, there's a chapter designated just to the wives. And if you don't mind, could I read just a paragraph or two from
0: that
1: chapter?
0: Sure, go ahead.
1: Okay. So as wives of Alcoholics Anonymous, we would like you to feel that we understand as perhaps too few can. We want to analyze mistakes we have made. We want to leave you with the feeling that no situation is too difficult and no unhappiness too great to be overcome. So when new people come in, we want to tell them there is hope. We too have traveled that rocky road. There is no mistake about that. We have had long rendezvous with hurt pride, frustration, self-pity, misunderstandings, and fear. And I can acclaim to all of those.
0: Yeah.
1: These are not pleasant companions. We have been driven to maudlin sympathy and to bitter resentments. And I have a whole page or two in my notebook about my resentments. Some of us veered from extreme to extreme, ever hoping that one day our loved ones would be themselves once more. We have been unselfish and self-sacrificing, a martyr. Yes, we have. We have been told innumerable lies to protect our pride and our husband's reputation. We have prayed. We have begged. We have been patient. We have cried. We have lashed out. We have struck out viciously. We have run away. We have been hysterical. We've even been terror-stricken. We have sought sympathy, and we have had retaliatory love affairs with other men. I haven't, but that's from the book.
0: Right. I get it.
1: Yeah. Our homes have been a battleground many an evening. And in the morning, we have kissed and made up. Our friends have counseled us to check the man. And we have done so with finality, only to be back a little while, hoping, always hoping. And I will say that this is my second marriage to another alcoholic. So I too, have found a repetition in my behavior. And the last paragraph says, we seldom had friends in our homes, never knowing how or when the men in the house would appear. We would make very few social engagements. We came to live almost alone. When we were invited out, our husband sneaked out for so many drinks that they spoiled the occasion. And that's how my life

0: was when he was actively drinking and before recovery by going to AA. And I will say that alcoholism is a cunning and baffling disease where there are times when he falls back into that realm of the alcoholic thought process. And I know it's a disease. I've read many books on it because I have to get as much information as I can. And my life has been a whirlwind. But for the last couple decades, I have people to talk to in our Al-Anon meetings. I have a place to go. I have daily readers. I have a way to pray because I believe in a higher power, and I call that higher power God. And I also have hope, you know, because because I've seen it. I've seen the miracles take place.
1: And Judy, we're going to have to take a short commercial break. When we come back, we'll talk more about Al-Anon and how do you live with an alcoholic. You're listening to Generating Gratitude here on WSGW.
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1: Welcome back to Generating Gratitude here on WSGW. Joe, still your host. Judy from Al-Anon is with us. Judy, living with an alcoholic and just trying to make sure that people know, you know, understanding a little bit about alcoholism and addiction, that until an addict or an alcoholic is ready to quit, there's not a lot that can be done.
0: No, there isn't.
1: And that's hard for some people.

0: because we all, well, don't you want to quit for me? Don't you want to quit for the children? Don't you see what it's doing to you and to us? And alcoholics and addicts, when they're practicing, we're the most selfish people ever. We want to isolate and we want to be alone with our disease.
1: Mm-hmm. That is so true. And just trying to convince, connive, manipulate to fix my alcoholic, my qualifier is my husband. I would, you know, try to educate him. I'm a teacher, so why not? Let's educate him about how awful the drinking is on his body, how he's killing himself slowly, and that doesn't stop it.
0: Nope.
1: I would, because it depends. I would come home from work, because see, he kept losing jobs, and I was losing jobs because my life was so crazy. All I would do was focus on him. And be upset about him and talk about him. In Al-Anon, we talk about singing the hymns, you know, explaining what he was doing, not even focusing on me. And I learned in Al-Anon that these personality traits, which we call defects of character, I used to protect myself, were not going to make my life any better and were not going to force him to go to AA or to get in recovery or to stop drinking.
0: Right. And some people have the illusion that you can fix somebody. And I've been to enough meetings to know that you can't fix anybody that doesn't want to be fixed. That saying, you can lead a horse to water, but you can't make him drink. You can't fix somebody that has no interest in being fixed whatsoever.
1: No. And, Joe, I got to tell you a story. I was so upset with him. I found, and I saw it in doing my fourth step. We have these 12 steps, just like AA does, that talks about, you know, really discovering who we are and what we're doing and how it's working for us and how we're treating ourselves and our situation. And, what I found is that I was always trying to control. And I had to let go. I had to trust God. I had to be just step back. And there was one situation where he was working on some project outside. And he came in and I was home. He came in yelling and screaming, oh, I can't fix this, I can't fix that. And he had gone to AA, and he had been in program for about a week, just a week. He was in that program, and he came back out, and he was yelling and screaming about that situation. And my typical behavior was to go and follow him and to try and fix him. And he goes, this is it. I'm done. I'm out of here. I'm going to walk out this door right now and go get more booze. And then I thought, well, what did they teach me in Al-Anon? What did they tell me in Al-Anon? So he started walking out the door. And I said, okay, go ahead. You go. That's fine. And I just stood there and watched him go. And I didn't run after him. I didn't chase him out the door. I didn't try to fix him. And I had to let go and let God. And so he drove around for about 45 minutes. He came home without the booze, without being drunk. And we got on with our life again. And he continued on. In his situation, 2 years later, after that situation, he told at an open talk, he told his story, how he had a pivotal turning point in his life when I stopped chasing him around. I stopped trying to follow him and take care of him. And I was in shock. I didn't know. That was like a moment when he made a choice. I have to stop.
0: One of the things, Judy, about tough love is it's easy for somebody to say that, but it's one of those things that's difficult to practice. It's easy to say, tough, gotta, you can't be here anymore. I can't live like this anymore. But the practice is the hardest thing that you'll ever do as a family member or a supporter of an alcoholic or an addict.
1: Yeah. That is so true. And, you know, we keep thinking so many people come in, Joe, trying to fix their alcoholic, trying to make...
0: I'm just laughing because, yeah, that's the concept of you can't fix me when I don't want to be fixed.
1: That's right. And I'm just going to step outside here. It's very, very challenging for people to think that they can, you know, especially if it's a child or
0: right.
1: A family member. You know, you feel like you got to take care of them, and you end up enabling them so they don't hit their bottom, so they don't, you know, realize that their choices to drink can cause them such a problem that they can lose their jobs, lose their home, lose their life. And sometimes we just have to let go and pray. Give them to God.
0: Yes.
1: And let them find their bottom.
0: And that's an important thing that Al-Anon helps people with, is that concept of a person to recover has got to hit that bottom. Person has got to get to that point where they never, ever, ever want to be there again. And until that bottom is reached, and unfortunately sometimes the bottom is death,
1: yeah.
0: Until that bottom is reached, no recovery can happen.
1: No. No. And you've seen it. You see it in your meetings. And one of the things that it's suggested for us in Al-Anon is to go and learn as much as we can about the disease of alcoholism, of the disease of addiction. And I say that because my husband's an alcoholic, but when alcohol wasn't available, he'd go turn to pills, he'd turn to grass, he'd turn to whatever chemical was available to give him that high so he could detach from the moment in its life, you know, and learning. We have a letter from the alcoholic that talks about how devastatingly awful they feel their life is and how much they hate themselves. And how can I then add to that hate by moralizing and judging and not being compassionate? And that's what I learned in Al-Anon, to step away. We call it when the gorilla wants to dance, you can't tell the gorilla no.
0: Yeah.
1: So another, yeah, when he's under the influence and he has made up his mind he's going to do something, I just have to step back. I can't fight with him. I can't battle him. I can't tell the gorilla what to do.
0: Exactly. Judy, we're going to take another commercial break. Judy from Al-Anon is with us, and she's sharing some really good information, because again, trying to apply logic and reason to addiction is pointless, because if logic and reason were the case, nobody would be an addict, nobody would be an alcoholic. And I certainly, from personal experience, know that that's not the case. We got a lot of addicts and we got a lot of alcoholics. And so we'll come back and we'll talk to Judy a little bit more. 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
6: And welcome back to Generating Gratitude here on WSGW. You still can't be hateful and you can't be grateful at the same time. We're with Judy from Al-Anon, and we talked a little bit about how to deal with somebody who's going through alcoholism. But equally important, Judy, is how to deal with somebody after recovery. Because Right. Because one of the things about being an alcoholic or being an addict is we did a lot of damage. And now that we've decided to be in recovery and practice recovery, one of the things that I like to say is people recover at different paces. There's no such thing as uniform recovery. And some people don't recover at all. Dealing with somebody who's drank for years and now is sober, there's still, from the family and from friends, there's still some deep resentments about the wasted time and the treatment and all that stuff. How do you help somebody who's dealing with somebody in recovery?
7: Well, that's a very good thought, Joe. We see so many people come in and say, well, they're now and they went to a 28-day program and they're now not drinking. They're going to AA, so my job is done. They're recovered. And they made me come, my social worker or my counselor made me come to Al-Anon, but there's no reason for me to come anymore because, they're not drinking. That's the surface of the whole situation. And whether or not they're drinking, you can still be happy, whether or not they're misbehaving. But we who live with families, live with friends who are alcoholics still need to understand that they're very fragile.
6: Yeah, and that relapse can happen. And in fact, relapse is a fact of life. People have the wrong idea of recovery. They just think that somebody's going to a treatment center or somebody starts going to meetings and it's all of a sudden going to be a Disney movie.
7: Oh, my goodness. Yes. Yes. And, just because they're aware of the education, that they're aware of what they're doing to themselves, and they were able to stop for 30 days and, have the learned and taught behaviors that they have. And for me, going to Al-Anon, I started to learn by doing the steps, by giving service, by saying I was willing to speak with you, by doing an open talk or by sponsoring someone. I learn about myself. I learn about what makes me ungrateful or selfish, or what makes me unable to let go of other people's performance and behaviors, because I still have those same attitudes when I go to work. I try and fix my coworker. I try and fix my the person I'm dealing with in the office. And that's not appropriate. I can let them decide how to be for themselves. I can share what I need to share, but I only need to share it once. And then I need to let go and let God. I have to trust that they have their own higher power and that they can find their own way.
6: Right, because people, once somebody gets sober, we did a lot of damage. And you know what? Frankly, our kids and our wives and our husbands, and they're still a little bit pissed about all the wasted years and wasted time and the abuse that they took. And so it's going to take a little while.
7: Oh, my gosh. One of my husband's open talks, he described four people, because he was in construction. He did a square footage of the volume of booze that he drank and the amount of booze that he drank. And all I could think of was all that money wasted.
6: Right.
7: And I was mad. I was frustrated because here we were trying to make ends meet. And he said all that. And I'm pretty good with my Al-Anon, and we call it HALT. When I'm hungry, angry, lonely, or tired, I'll strike out. So I have to learn not to.
6: Right.
7: I have to think first, and anyway, so he gave his talk, and on the way home, I started thinking about all that money wasted and all that time. Because we were married for 17 years before you went to AA. And he's been in and out of the program, but he still continues to try. And I have to be glad at that. But he said that night on the way home, I said, if you ever drink again, I'm out of here.
6: Yeah.
7: Out of this. I said that to him.
6: Yeah.
7: I screamed it at him. And I didn't really mean it, but I thought it. Mm-hmm. And I said it. And it didn't help anything.
6: Right.
7: And yeah.
6: But it's a natural emotion, because kids are still angry that you took a little bit of the childhood away.
7: Yeah, that they didn't have a chance to have fun and do things, and vacations missed and parties missed, and so many times we would plan to go to a wedding reception or to a gathering, and he would show up drunk. Tip over the whole table of food that
6: right.
7: fell on it, or insult somebody so we couldn't invite people over because we didn't have any friends. Because he would get schnockered and just say what was on his mind and be very cynical. And so then I would be upset and develop resentments about the fact that, but in Al-Anon, Joe, thank goodness, I'm

0: glad I went to the program and stayed with it. I found better ways to be. One, I told him, we're going to go to this wedding reception, but hun, we're going to go in separate cars. Because if you get drunk, you need to leave.
1: Yes.
0: And I'm going to drive myself home when I'm ready to come home. So that was my sponsor telling me to have a plan B. When he would get really upset and yell, I would get my daily readers and I would say, hon, I appreciate that you're unhappy in this moment very kindly, but I'm going to go in the other room because I don't need to hear you yelling at me at this moment. I can go in the other room and read my daily readers. He would get so frustrated, but it saved us from having a knockdown, drag out fight. Not that we hit each other or anything.
1: Right,
0: dealing
1: with all the emotions of that. Judy, we got about a couple of minutes left. Do you have to be a direct family member to be an Al-Anon, or can you be a friend, or can you...
0: Yes.
1: What does it take for membership?
0: A warm body.
1: You have to be breathing.
0: I want to help, because you want to help somebody so much, you know, when you're worried about, and there's, we have Al-Anon websites and places that you can go, and AA has a website too, you know, and there's many of them, and there's ways to go to those places. Maybe have a list of questions. If you worry about someone, if you're concerned about, if you see them acting in a strange ways or not being appropriate, you know, come to Al-Anon and learn. I mean, we offer people, when you first come to 6 meetings. Take what you like and leave, you know, leave the rest. And if you're not happy from Al-Anon from those 6 meetings, we'll return your, you know, misery. So there's a guarantee. And we ask people, just try, because you can learn so much about how to be so that your life is a little more normal.
1: And Judy, thank you very much. Yeah, you can go to the internet and look up Al-Anon. And we certainly, Judy, appreciate and we're grateful that you were been on Generating Gratitude and sharing the experience of Al-Anon. And because if you know somebody who's an addict or alcoholic, whether recovering or not recovering, that power of community and being in a room that understands what you're going through is so much. And Judy, thank you again for being on Generating Gratitude.
0: My pleasure, Joe.
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2: Welcome back to Generating Gratitude here on WSGW. Thank you to Judy for sharing the Al-Anon story. Al-Anon is a wonderful organization. Trying to understand and trying to live with the active addict or alcoholic. You need help. Al-Anon is a wonderful organization to help you with that. And right now, I'd like to talk to you about somebody asked me, if I go through recovery, if I get sober, will it make me happy? And the answer is no. Sobriety and recovery, the goal isn't happiness. The goal is to be able to live, thrive, and function without drugs or alcohol. And I got to thinking about happiness. Got to think of people today are so unhappy. And I think that people have happiness wrong. So I thought I'd close the show by talking a little bit about happiness, and that if you're looking for other people, if you're looking for other places, if you're looking for politics, or you're looking for sports, or if you're looking for those things to determine your happiness, you're all going to be sorely disappointed. Because it's been my experience in life, my experience in recovery, that happiness is an inside job. What determines my happiness is between my ears. Because I have been happy in the worst of situations. And I've been sad in the best of situations. Jobs don't make me happy. Other people don't make me happy. Political situations, revenge doesn't make me happy. What makes me happy is my way of thinking and being grateful. Because if I live with humility and I live with gratitude, that's what makes me happy. I've often shared the story of my friend with cancer. And I watched him die, slowly, painfully. It was grisly and it was ugly. But I am so grateful to have been there for him. And I knew he was dying. He knew he was dying. But the happiness that we created just being with each other in that limited time left. We all have a limited time on this planet. And one of the things I've discovered in life is life is too short to go around and be angry. When I was drinking, or when I practiced alcoholic behavior, I have three drinking buddies. Anger, resentment, and self-pity. And one of the things that I've discovered in my life was I've wasted a lot of time being angry. I wasted a lot of time sitting around in my own self-pity. I've wasted a lot of time with resentment, resenting other people. Practicing resentments is like hitting yourself in the face

0: and expecting other people to feel it. It's stupid, and it wastes a lot of time. The key to happiness has always been between my own ears. Getting rid of that resentment. Getting rid of that anger. Getting rid of that self-pity. Because I found that nobody cares about it. Nobody cares that I was resentful of somebody. Nobody cares that I was angry with somebody. Nobody cares that I spent a lot of time on the self-pity pot. It's all was wasted time, precious time. And again, in our lives, we're only given a certain amount of time. And that's not up to us. That's up to my higher power. And a funeral home is a terrible place to discover that I wasted a lot of time with anger, resentment, and self-pity. So what determines my happiness? Me. Duh. And I feel badly for people that look to other people. I feel badly for people that look to politics. I feel badly for people that look to revenge to make them happy, because it doesn't make you happy. Politics will never make you happy. Sports will never make you happy. Revenge will never make you happy. It's all kind of like a sugar high. It's just temporary. And then you need that next fix. And you go from fix to fix trying to be happy. Doesn't make you happy, folks. I've lived it. I've tried it. And it doesn't work. So what makes me happy? Well, humility. Practicing humility. Realizing that I'm only human, that I could be wrong. The humility to listen to other people. The humility to realize that I'm not the only person on this planet. Because if I'm practicing humility, I'm not selfish. And so many people are selfish today. How does it affect me? I've realized long ago that the people that will be at my funeral are the people that I've helped. The people that will be at my funeral and the people that will miss me when I'm gone are the people that I've helped. To receive anything, I must first give it. And I must give it without expecting a return. It's not tit for tat. Just keep giving. Give of yourself and you'll get it back. Gratitude is also an important thing in life. Be grateful for what you have. So many times this toilet culture of social media wants to make us envious of what other people have and trying to take it. It's not the way life works. Be grateful. I make a gratitude list every day. If you ask me what I'm grateful for, I can, my family, my friends, having a roof over my head, having an automobile that works, not being hungry, looking at it from what I have and not being envious of what I don't have. Gratitude, man. It's all about the gratitude. It's kind of the way I formed this show. Wanted to bring gratitude and the concept of having gratitude to everybody. Gratitude and humility. If I live humbly and have gratitude, I'm going to be happy. Because I can generate my own happiness. I'm not dependent upon somebody else to make me happy. And that's important. Because as I've learned, as what I've tried to convey to you, happiness is an inside job. Again, I've said it many times. I can be happy in the worst of situations. I can be miserable in the best of situations. So basically, I'll leave you with this, folks. I'll leave you with this. Have the humility to help others. Because those are the folks that are going to miss you when you're gone. And also, be grateful for what you have. Because if you think about it, you have more than you think you do. And so with that, we will conclude Generating Gratitude. Don't know when the next time I'll talk to you, folks. But when I do, be grateful. Because you can't be hateful and you can't be grateful at the same time.
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0: underwater drone in the Strait of Hormuz. Britain suspects Iran of being behind what police think was a foiled attack on an airbase housing U.S. forces. Five suspects are being held. Councillor for the Cotswold District, Tristan Wilkinson.
1: There was a specific threat about 6 weeks ago from the Iranians on this base. At the time, there was an increased surveillance around the area. This is an operational base. There is, it's no secret that, you know, we have American bombers here that are taking part in what's happening in the Middle East at the moment.
0: The highest wind gust in the Atlantic Coast nor'easter was recorded on top of the Montauk Lighthouse, Long Island, 81 miles an hour. The wind and the ocean tide hitting the East Coast pretty hard. Falling trees killed a city worker in New York and injured four more. People had to be rescued from rising seas and tidal rivers, even in New Jersey. Governor Mikey Sherrill.
2: Dozens of people have evacuated from their homes due to flooding, and dozens more were rescued from cars and flooded roadways.
0: Downpours continue to lash Hawaii as Hurricane Nolo moves away from the islands, and now Tropical Storm Rachel has formed off Mexico's southwest coast. This weekend's re-release of Avengers Endgame puts it at number one at the box office. That's 7 years after it became the second highest grossing film ever. 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
0: There is an inherent dignity that no law or algorithm can eliminate. The Pope, talking about the sick, visiting them at a care center, saying prayers at Our Lady of Lourdes on his third day in France. Leo demonstrating his comfort with the language.
5: Jamais pareil rayonnement du paix, de sérénité et de joie.
0: Leo also meeting with survivors of clergy sex abuse. One said afterwards, we felt this was a Pope who was authentically listening. Former pastor Caleb Flynn, an American Idol contestant, is due back in court tomorrow in Ohio at his murder trial. He says he did not kill his wife to maintain an affair, as the prosecution alleges, based partly on texts to his mistress. Here's ABC News legal contributor Brian Buckmeyer.
6: The mistress isn't going to be a witness that tells the jury whether or not Caleb Flynn, in fact, did kill his wife and covered it up. But she's a big part of the motivation for why he did that. Reading thousands of text messages talking about wanting to kill his wife and the frustration and anger that he shared with his mistress about what his intent or what he wanted to do with his life, namely killing his wife and moving along with her.
0: Well, before it became the White House briefing room in the 70s, the space was the White House pool. President Trump today appeared to call for the pool to be restored. It was President Nixon who drained it. Wayne Cabot, ABC News.
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7: Here's your WSGW weatherology forecast. Partly cloudy tonight with a low of 49 degrees. North winds at 10 miles per hour, gust to 20. Patches of fog pop up early Monday morning, then we'll see sunshine through the afternoon with a high of 74. Foggy conditions pop up once again Tuesday morning with mostly sunny skies and a high of 76. Warm southern air starts to move in. That will cause some spotty rain showers Wednesday afternoon. Mostly. cloudy with a high of 76. I'm meteorologist Bella Pittman with the WSGW Weatherology Forecast. Right now it's 74 degrees.
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9: Welcome to That's What She Said, where we'll spill the tea on women empowerment in the Great Lakes Bay region with your host, Christiana Malacara.
10: Hi, everyone, and welcome to another episode of That's What She Said with me. I am Christiana Malacara. 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Sometimes we cry, a lot of times we laugh, sometimes they snort, sometimes we sing. It's just wild sometimes on That's What She Said. So I always start out my episode by just expressing gratitude because I am so grateful that you're tuning in. If today is your first episode, it's going to be great. 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So wherever you're listening to your favorite podcast, which I know is That's What She Said, you can tune in there. 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So that would be on Saturday morning at 8 a.m., 100.5 and 790, or Sunday evening at 6 p.m., which gives you that good reset, again, 100.5 and 790, WSGW. Also, you can find us on Facebook. I mentioned Facebook last because I would love for all of the listeners to become followers. That's What She Said with Christiana Malacara Facebook page is a lot of fun. We are going to be sharing tips and tricks on how to life, right? There's no manual, there's no handbook, but you know what? We are just sharing all the advice from all the stories. And if you can go on there, leave a review, follow, all those wonderful things, it would be greatly appreciated. So let's talk about, we update events on Facebook too. There are plenty of things that we have going on. We had a financial literacy class, scholarship events, and so much more. What I was getting at was everybody knows, and I know Jonathan hates when I say this, but like I journal. Thanks to That's What She Said, this was never a thing I did before, but I journal. And there's always some key words that I throw down. I'm not necessarily saying Dear Diary. Okay, there's all different types of ways. There's no wrong or right way to journal. But sometimes I put down keywords. Well, about a month ago, I wrote down this word and it said, let go. Just let go, right? I know we get on that let them fad, right? That whole let them do their thing and you do yours, right? But at the same time, we are just grasping. We're grasping for better energy, grasping for happiness, we're grasping for love, joy, we're grasping for what's better and what's next. But sometimes if we just let it go, now I sound like Elsa from Frozen. I don't know who can, you know, help me with that reference. But sometimes when you just let it go, the right things will attract to you. So not forcing that. We're getting out of that closed mindset and more of an open, positive mindset. Some people might call it God. Some people might call it just a higher power. Some people are just saying, oh, well, it was the magnet and the energy in the moon. I don't know what it is. But from moving from this, That's What She Said day, to the next, That's What She Said day, what is it that we can let go that'll help our day-to-day just lighten up a little bit more so we can move freely between one, That's What She Said day, to the next? I have a really wonderful guest with me today. She's, honest to God, Girl Scouts honor. Yes, I was a Girl Scout. Look at your camera. Girl Scouts honor. One of my favorite people. I love having a conversation with her, and I'm so excited to have her on air today. We have Catherine Martinez. Hi.
11: Hi.
10: Thank you so much for coming on. I'm excited to see where this conversation goes. I've known you in many different worlds with many different hats, but how might the community know you?
11: The community might know me as the face for Child and Family Services. They may know me from all my volunteer work with Positive Results Downtown.

0: community event.
1: Yeah.
0: Right?
1: Mm-hmm.
0: 20 years is a long time.
1: It is a long time.
0: We were hopping on air, and I had said something along the lines of, like, time is really hard to comprehend sometimes.
1: Right.
0: You know, we have long days, long weeks, short weeks. But then next thing we know, you know, our one-year-old is a 10-year-old.
1: Correct.
0: So in the act of giving back, how is it that you prioritize giving back if time is so valuable?
1: It's what's important to me, what fills my cup, what makes my heart sing. Right? As a little girl attending the lighting of seeing the waterworks happen, right? As a little girl, you're, whoa, look at all those lights. What's that? And when I learned that it was volunteers who did it, who put this event on, not the city, but people that were involved with Positive Results downtown, made a difference. And I said, I want to do that. I want to be able to be involved. And volunteering was not something that you did, that I did growing up. Yes, I volunteered in the church because you were required to do that, right? But being involved in the community was not looked upon favorably in my family.
0: Why is that?
1: Because you don't give your time away free. There's a value to who you are. But how do things happen if you don't give? So that's where I stopped myself and said, hey, I'm going to do what I want to do. I'm going to give back. Mm-hmm. So when I became a employee with CAN Council, I was able to provide service to them through that, through Holidays in the Heart of City. We set up a hot chocolate stand and sold hot chocolate for CAN Council. But after that, CAN Council was no longer involved in that. I still stayed on because I saw the value. I see the joy in people's faces. I see the joy in children of seeing this event for the first time. And that's what drives me, is making a difference, seeing the joy. And that is one community event that everyone comes together for one purpose.
0: Yeah.
1: And it's free.
0: What's and you said it right there, free. So, like, if we're tacking time to this exchange of currency, currency flows with money, currency flows with energy, currency flows with exchange. But is there a right and a wrong way to dedicate time?
1: You have to really take a look at what I've learned over the years is take a look at what is important to you. If you're going to give of your time, give of yourself, it's got to be important to you. And over the years, I've learned what is important to me, what makes me who I am in giving back to my community. I live, I play, I've raised my children, and I wanted them to see what their, what the possibilities were and what they could do, right? So by volunteering, you get exposed to a lot of different things. You get exposed to people, good people, because there are good people out there in the community. It's not all bad. And I wanted my children to see that. So as I started volunteering, I knew when I had children, I was going to get them involved in the community. And they can make their own decisions from there. But they saw mom giving back.
0: Yeah.
1: And anyone that knows me and has seen me over the years know my children were always with me doing those things. So, yeah.
0: Yeah. Yeah. It's this is really interesting because you're telling me that that there was this pattern growing up where it's like, we don't volunteer outside of the church, right?
1: Right.
0: And to a capacity, as another Latina woman, I have been there, right? You're volunteering at the church. And besides cleaning the house on the weekend, this is our weekend.
1: Yes.
0: Right?
1: Yes.
0: And then there's this shift now, right? And I don't know if it's individual, culturally, but there's a shift of, well, to see the greater good succeed, we're adding value to it.
1: Yes.
0: And so what I'm hearing is your added value is the exchange of time. Yeah. And so

0: there's this, you know, generational gap now. Now you're raising volunteers.
1: Yes.
0: That has to be empowering.
1: It is empowering because my first volunteer experience was not, even though it's 20 years, I volunteered as a READ mentor in junior high. Went to Weber Junior High and grew up shy, quiet, sheltered. But I was asked to volunteer as a READ mentor. I didn't know I could do that. Mm-hmm. I was like, okay, let me try. And over time, when you teach a young child to read, and they say to you, I could read now, I can read, that brings value that of what I have that I can give. I learned that I had value by teaching this child to read. And that's that first six volunteer experience actually shaped who I am today.
0: That's interesting because we were talking about, and again, I know cardinal rule not to talk off air and then talk about it on air, but off air we were talking about that bar of value, right?
1: Right.
0: Like I'm setting my standard here. Mm-hmm. And how gratifying is that when like we can see that bar is moving up?
1: Mm-hmm.
0: So is this bar of like, this is what I'm capable of, is it supposed to move up? What do you think? Are we supposed to like hit this standard and say, okay, this is who I am? Or is there always that strive to like raise the bar on ourselves?
1: You have to raise the bar and feel comfortable of what you're providing. You cannot do it because somebody else is telling you you should. Oh, somebody's always, well, you should do this and you should do that. And no, I don't need to do that. I'm going to do what makes me feel what I need to feel, what I am doing for my community the way I know how to do it. Mm. Not because somebody else is telling me to do it or I should do it. No. I give back to my community because I want to give back to my community. So, not because somebody told me and I should. It's just another example.
0: Yeah. This seems like it needs to be a delicate balance there, too.
1: There is a delicate balance because as a Latina woman, people have told me, I am the role model for other Latina women. I understand that. But there are certain things that I won't do to jeopardize myself to do that. I can be that role. I am that role model for others to give back, but I do it in a way that makes a difference for me and knowing that it is being valued out there.
0: So what I do. There's this word, right? And, you know, it's one of these newer terms of boundaries.
1: Ah, yeah.
0: Right? I mean, when I was in high school or even in college, we didn't use that word.
1: No.
0: You just got it done. And if it was uncomfortable, then you got it done uncomfortably.
1: Yeah.
0: Right?
1: Yes.
0: It just still chugged along.
1: Yes.
0: So essentially you're describing that you put boundaries even within your volunteerism. So one, is that true? And two, is there other boundaries that are worth putting up as a woman to be able to give back?
1: Mm-hmm. Well, you know, when you think about it, the lessons I've learned or the best advice that I got as a young person is, one, life is what you make it. Two, you have to be a man and a woman to survive in this world. And those two pieces of things have always carried me through in what I am capable of doing, right? So when we look at boundaries, we're looking at who I am, what am I capable of doing, and what am I willing to do? I make those choices. And if I say no, it's because I'm saying no. I need to look at what's important. People say, well, you're busy all the time and you're doing this and doing that. But I'm making that choice to do that. But when I step back and say, I'm not at this time in

0: my life able to do those things right now because something else has taken a priority to do those, to do what I need to do. So I have to set boundaries, yes. But it's always been that way because when I was growing up, there are certain things. I've been on my own since I was 17 years old. I've been working. Yes, how much can I give? I have to go to school. I have to go to work. I work 3 jobs getting through college. So there are certain things I could not do. I can't volunteer for that and do that. Mm-hmm. But when I did volunteer, it's because I wanted to.
1: So there's a prioritizing that happens within these boundaries.
0: Yes.
1: If we have a listener who's saying, you know, but it's so hard for me to say no to this, right? Like, this is a really great organization. I want to volunteer. But it's just, I don't know how to say no. Or, you know, even to someone, right? Like, mm-hmm. Hey, you want to go out this weekend? Well, you know, I have to get through this of my weekend, but maybe I could. I don't know. Like, and this is, you know, women are so guilty of this.
0: Yeah.
1: Of, I'll squeeze it in, mm-hmm. right? Or, I think I can make that happen.
0: Mm-hmm.
1: What advice would you give the girl who's not able to say no easily?
0: Well, that's a hard one because when you give advice, it's how you do things. And everybody's different, right? So what is important to you? What makes your heart full, mm-hmm. your cup full, right? Is it going to overflow your cup?
1: Is that a bad thing?
0: It can be a bad thing because you're overextending. It's spilling out where there's no control.
1: Yeah, so you're losing control of whatever that might be.
0: Whatever.
1: Even if it is a air quote, a good thing.
0: Yes. Because as it flows over, you're spreading yourself too thin.
1: How do I identify when that's happening?
0: When you can't see the finish line, when you can't see the end result of that, that's how if I can't see the end result of that, it's not worth it to me.
1: That's when there's a cost.
0: Yeah.
1: The currency of time, now it's, you're paying up.
0: Yeah.
1: Wow. Wow, I always say I really like that, but I really like that. So there's a flow to this, right? There's a flow to the give and the take and the mm-hmm. time and the exchange and prioritizing mm-hmm. and making sure that these things, you see the finish line and mm-hmm. the end of this. Is this ever interrupted? Is your flow of give and take in life ever interrupted?
0: Oh, yeah, it is always interrupted because of we're human. We are at the mercy of being human and making mistakes. We're not perfect. I never claim I was ever perfect, but I've never regretted anything I've ever did. So it's I can only give you what I can give you. I can only share what I can share with you. Just like this interview, it's kind of hard because you're asking questions and trying to pull it out. And sometimes I don't even understand how I've done it in a way. But I know I have because I have balance in my life. And these are things that I'm saying, I got to take care of me. I got to take care of what's going on in my life at this moment. So when it becomes overwhelming, I have to step back and say, what is important?
1: That is something that someone would say who's speaking from experience.
0: Yep.
1: So you've had a glass overflow.
0: Oh, yes. Yes. And there are certain people that will say, how did you manage that? Or who was hurt by that? Right? So when you have a family, you know, you say the most important thing is your family. But when your family says to you, well, you care more about your volunteer work or you care more about your job than me, you have to step back and say, why are they saying that? What am I doing that they're not agreeing with? Or I will have to justify why I'm doing it.
1: Mm-hmm.
0: And if I have the answer to have the answers to those questions, I'm okay with it. But it does, it can overflow, and you have to step back and say, what is this really important? Is what I'm doing important?
1: And what am I willing to risk,
0: right,
1: to put at jeopardy or to succeed and have that thing grow?
0: Right.
1: This is a really great conversation. We're sitting down with Catherine Martinez. You are listening to That's What She Said. When we come back for the second half, we're going to dive a little bit deeper into, as if we already didn't, right? We're going to dive a little bit deeper into Catherine's personal journey as she's navigated through a glass overflowing or maybe even a glass shattering. So don't go too far.
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3: That's What She Said with Christiana Malacara is back. Now let's spill the tea.
4: Hi, everyone, and welcome back. I am Christiana Malacara, and I am sitting down talking to Catherine Martinez today on That's What She Said. And oh my gosh, we talk about spilling the tea that first half of this segment. If you're just tuning in, you can listen to that other that first half in Spotify, on YouTube. You can go to the Facebook page, and you need to know that first half. I was talking to Catherine about what's important to you. How do you prioritize those things? When do you realize that you've prioritized one thing over the other too much? And then lastly, we ended in, well, sometimes life comes up. Some things happen unexpectedly, and we have to have a hard pivot in a different direction. Because I've known Catherine, I know some of these examples in her personal life, and I'm hoping that we can unpack a big pivot today of what was it that kind of brought you to a new realization and that you needed a pivot from in your life. What might that be?
5: I think it is when priorities of people. I have a very good friend, and she is a very important person in my life, and she's at the end of her life. And so I take the time to make sure that her end of life is with dignity and with love. So I have withdrawn myself. I don't want to say withdrawn. I've taken myself out of things that I know that I could go back to later so that I can spend my time. I read something, or I'm trying to remember what the actual saying was, that I don't want to ever regret or ever say that I didn't spend enough time with her, or I didn't take the time to spend with my family or my children. So that's where you have to step back and say what is important to you, and get back to it later if you can. But that's something that's happened recently, and it's I'm not the same person I was a year and a half ago. I'm not the same person I was 10 years ago. I'm not the same person I was 20 years ago. And people who've watched me grow over those years know that.
4: We're meant to evolve, and that's just something I've learned from That's What She Said. Mm-hmm. We're meant to grow, we're meant to evolve, we're meant to come on, just keep moving along.

0: And sometimes this evolving, even though we may look at it as positive or growth, mm-hmm. or this is the direction I want to go right now, some people look at that and are like, you've changed. And mm-hmm. it's not that, oh, wow, you've changed. Mm-hmm. You know, it's more like, she's not the same girl I know, right? And one, is that okay? I mean, is that okay to have the naysayers during your evolutions?
1: There's always going to be naysayers, no matter what. Because there's always people wanting to bring you down. There is, no matter what, no matter where you are in your life. There's always somebody that wants you to be less than what you are. But if you're strong enough and you tell yourself, I am stronger than that. I'm still myself. I'm still doing the things that I want to do. What's important to me? That's why I say, take the time to know what's important to you. What fills your cup? What makes you comfortable with who you are? Not with what somebody else says it should be. So it's always evolving. Yeah, I'm totally different, but I love me. And I'm okay with that. Because I am the one that has to look after me. I'm the one that has to make myself happy. So by telling you no, I know it doesn't make you happy. But by saying, no, I can't do that, it's making me happy.
0: This is really interesting in the sense that, you know, in the first half, we're talking about giving time and yep. helping others.
1: Right.
0: And, you know, like this whole act of, like, to make the community happy, to volunteer so that we can feed, you know, this population. This population mm-hmm. can have a beautiful holiday season. So it's in the act to give other people happiness.
1: Mm-hmm.
0: But then now we're saying, there's also this self-preservation happiness, too.
1: Yes. You can do both.
0: You can?
1: You can.
0: How?
1: I'm still giving. I give what I can. I'm still involved. But I'm not overly involved.
0: Was there a time where you couldn't give and you needed to accept?
1: No. No.
0: Was there a time that you shouldn't have been giving as much and you should have been receiving more?
1: No. No. I never was a person to want to have people say they're going to give to me. I've never been that person. It's always me giving. I was always...
0: That can be tiring sometimes.
1: I don't know. It depends on... I am giving. I'm always giving. That's why we pivot. I'm taking care of somebody else because I'm giving her my time, right? That's what fills my cup. I know I'm giving it to her. But in giving in my community, you know, I'm still involved in some of my communities. Am I doing three roles in that committee? No. I'm giving one. So I've learned how to cut back, but I can still give. I can still give you my smile when I'm out there. I can still share the resources or the knowledge that I have. That's not costing me anything.
0: Yeah.
1: Right? So I can still share that with you.
0: So we're going to take a shift here, and we're going to look a little bit about, I have this question about children.
1: Mm-hmm.
0: You are so passionate about kids. You know, we mm-hmm. were at the CAN Council, and then now we're here in this new role. I don't want to say it's newer, but it's newish, right? And mm-hmm. we're still talking in this conversation of youth.
1: Mm-hmm.
0: And then if anyone were to come up and talk to Catherine Martinez, within the first 5 minutes, we know that she has kids. We know that they're just her whole heart and soul, and we know that you're a grandma. And so it's one of those things where it's like this passion of youth and youth success is there. You wear it on your sleeve. Where did that come from?
1: It came from life. I had a wonderful mentor by the name of Miss Jackie Klein, who was my child development instructor at the Skills Center. She taught me what children deserved. She taught me what it was to be a mom, what a mom should do. Because I didn't have that, really. I had a mom, and but not the greatest home life, right? And so this woman taught me what children deserve. I always said my faith has gotten me through it. As a kid, I knew my faith was important to me. So, but this woman taught me what children deserve, how children should be treated. And that has guided me. And that woman also became my children's preschool teacher. So they got to experience Mrs. Klein, right? So from there, that has shaped what I wanted to do. Miss Minnie Rosales was also a mentor to me. She was the coordinator of the READ program. She recruited me to help this child learn how to read. Because children have value. Children are little people that need to be nurtured and taught. And discipline. But discipline is about teaching them. Not about spanking them. But it's teaching them. Right? So children, you can help them become better people by teaching them and giving them your time.
0: Even at this little age, you're
1: even
0: saying?
1: Even at the littlest age, yes. When I was teaching, when I worked for Cane Council, I was doing parenting classes. And even at when they're infants, you give them so much love. You teach them what love is as babies. As they're growing, you teach them what that love can do, right? When you're teaching them, there are consequences to behaviors, right? And whatever you choose to use as that consequence. So, but if you teach children and love children and nurture them grow, they're going to grow to be good people as well. So
0: that's the thing that is so fascinating about youth, right?
1: Mm-hmm.
0: We as, I don't know if I'd call myself an adult, but I mean, I'm still there.
1: We're still learning.
0: I guess I am.
1: Yes, you are.
0: we are in charge of kind of wiring.
1: Yeah.
0: Wiring who's next.
1: Mm-hmm.
0: And that wiring can, it can be so good, but it can also be so bad.
1: Mm-hmm.
0: And it depends on our household. There's a lot of factors, right?
1: Yes.
0: Our household, who's in it? How does mom and dad and grandma and grandpa or whoever's raising them, that guardian, how are they navigating from that day to day? And it's really interesting because, you know, like I just said, I was like, I don't know if I'm an adult, but you know what? I still have someone that's looking up to me.
1: Mm-hmm.
0: But at the same time, I'm looking up to someone else. And it's very, I know Minnie Rosales. And I mean, I would have loved to know Jackie Klein. It's one of those things where I'm sure that they saw something in you where they wanted to leave their legacy for you to put into someone else. So what an honoring feeling that is to be able to pass along that portion. So we know each other, and there was a scary time in your life, and if you are okay with unpacking it, I know you're a cancer survivor.
1: Yep. Yes.
0: And I can only imagine the words of legacy. What am I going to leave? This is scary. What have I done? All of those questions are flowing through your head during this period. What are some of those lessons that you've learned now on the other side?
1: I looked at my cancer. Well, you got to know I worked for the American Cancer Society. So while I was working for them, I saw a lot of patients and reoccurring patients and saw what it did to themselves. And I kept saying to myself, okay, how I react to my cancer is how my children are going to see me, how my community is going to see me, right? And so one of the things that I always stayed true to was I am not going to let cancer defeat me. My mantra, you're not going to like because it's a swear word. I got shit to do. I got shit I need to take care of. And I need to be strong. Because I know cancer can defeat you if you allow it to. And that was one thing I was not going to do. I was going to continue to work every day, get up in the morning, and make it the best day. Went through 6 weeks of radiation every day. And I did it specifically in the evening so I could go home and go to bed. Because I knew through the day, I still needed to do my job. I still needed to be there for my children, but I needed my children to see that how much stronger you are from an illness.
0: During that time, about how old were they?
1: I got cancer. They were already teenagers. They already had graduated from high school. So, but I didn't want to be the person to say, I'm weak. I can't do this. I mean, I worked till the day I had my children. People leave work 2 months early. They're going on maternity. What is that? I don't know what that is, right? Because I know how strong I am, and that's the strength that I wanted to share with my kids. And I wanted the strength to show people, even at work. They even say, we didn't even realize you were going through cancer treatment. You never, ever faltered. Never. I accepted it as life, and this is what I need to do. And I did it. Now, what really was the struggle was the after. It's not going through cancer. It's the after.
0: How so?
1: Because your brain changes. Your brain, we have that brain fog. I never knew what that was. I've heard people talk about it, but I never knew what it was until I went through it. However, I had to give myself grace to say, I was in a presentation and all of a sudden, those of you that know me, I can talk. I can talk about presentations. I can tell you everything. And I literally just stopped in a presentation and could not think of the next thing.
0: How did that make you feel?
1: I was like, oh, am I losing my mind? All I did was say, please give me grace and understanding. I'm going through brain fog. I will get my thought back in a minute. And I went on with the presentation.
0: Okay, did they wait?
1: Yeah, they waited.
0: People care. You just said there's good people out there.
1: There's good people out there. And so that's how I managed my aftercare. But life changes. And I was like, God, if this is my new way of life, I need to go to counseling. Because I need to figure it out. Because I was like, I can't function like this. You know, the sleepless nights and the cold sweats and the forgetfulness, the brain fog. And I'm like, if this is my new way of life, I need to go to counseling.
0: Yeah.
1: And I ended up, the medicine was affecting me. And I gave it up to God. And I said, I need you. And
0: so you let it go?
1: I let it go. And I broke out in a rash from the medication, went and had liver failure. And I said, I'm not taking that medication anymore. My quality of life is not the same. And I'm not on any medication right now. None. And I survived 5 years already. So,
0: but God is good.
2: God is good.
1: You got to let it go and leave it up. It's like, I can't live like this. Help me. Tell me what I need to do.
0: That is really great because there's some sense of control here, right? We're talking about this, you know, in the sense of, you know, in the first half, we're talking about, like, I get to choose when I want to do these things.
1: Yes.
0: If it's a good thing, that's for the greater good. If it's a good thing for me, I get to have that decision. And then we're kind of shifting and navigating into this portion of, well, you know, I got things to do. I gotta keep going. And there's, like, this decision of being strong,
1: mm-hmm.
0: right?
1: Mm-hmm.
0: You know, that strength.
1: Mm-hmm.
0: And it's a decision that we have to make if I'm rolling out of bed or if I'm actually going to get everything on the to-do list done or just a couple things on the to-do right. list done. So there's this grit. People like to use the word grit to it.
1: Oh, yeah. Okay.
0: But then there's this, you just kind of tagged it in here at the end of like, but also I need to be able to know when to let it go.
1: Mm-hmm.
0: And just kind of roll over and put my hands up and say, I don't got it right now.
1: Mm-hmm.
0: Is that challenging to do?
1: It is challenging in the sense of people have seen you all this person, this go-getter and moving and doing a million things at one time. And where do you find the time to do that to this person that says, I'm done. I paid my dues. I need to step back so that I can do these other things that are more important to me. So,
0: wow. Well, your faith is definitely a factor.
1: Yes.
0: Is that the highest factor within all of this doing and busyness and letting go? What is that hierarchy of contributors to you look like?
1: Well, my faith is important because it gives me the guidance that I needed to keep moving forward in my life and accomplishing what I wanted to accomplish, to be a good mother to my children. They may not think so sometimes, but they love me and they know I love them, right? So it's just been a process. It's been a journey.
0: As it should be.
1: Yes. And that's what life is a journey. And yes, you have to pivot. And yes, you have to make decisions. You have to make hard decisions. But staying true to yourself is the most important thing. But my faith has been the most important thing because without God, I am nothing.
0: So what is one word or one phrase you can share right now as a piece of advice to a woman out there?
1: Take care of yourselves. Take care of who you are. And what's important to you?
0: To take care of yourself.
1: Take care of yourself. Yep.
0: Well, thank you so much for coming on. Thank you. To take care of yourself. And that was Catherine Martinez. And that's what she said.

0: pull out the plan and get ready to raise it.
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7: From ABC News, I'm Wayne Cabot. Americans in Great Britain are being urged by the U.S. Embassy there to exercise caution after the arrests of five suspects on terrorism charges today. Three suspicious vehicles were spotted traveling toward a Royal Air Force base that houses U.S. troops. One theory links the suspects to Iran, which threatened that same base 6 weeks ago, according to UK officials.
8: If it is substantiated, it would signal that what the Iranians have warned for some time, which is that they're willing to escalate horizontally and start attacking the bases that are being used for this war, even if they are not on American soil, even if they're not in the region, but even if they're in Europe.
7: Treaty Parsi, executive vice president of the Quincy Institute, which says it advocates for responsible foreign policy. Iran does claim today to have captured an American drone in the Strait of Hormuz. No comment yet from U.S. officials. The choking of

0: Much oil has President Trump considering banning American exports of diesel so that American drivers have more to fill their tanks? He blames the high prices on Ukraine's attacks on Russian refineries.
1: I spoke to President Zelensky. I said, you got to take it easy on the refineries.
2: What
1: as much.
2: Say?
1: He said, well, we'll probably do that.
0: And as trading begins for the week, oil prices are ticking higher. U.S. crude is up 1% and global oil is up 1.5%. This nor'easter won't quit. Bands of rain right now stretch from Pittsburgh to Providence and from Norfolk to Montreal. The Jersey Shore is getting it the heaviest right now. So much water that a shark was seen swimming up a driveway in Surf City. Dave Muscarella lives farther down the shore in North Wildwood.
3: It came up about 6-8 inches onto the house. We've been here 25 years. It was second to Sandy.
0: That 2012 storm caused massive destruction across 17 states. Hurricane Nolo is moving away from Hawaii, but the threat of rain and flooding persists. 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
0: The 7-year-old Marvel movie topped the box office this weekend as superhero fans look forward to the next installment in the franchise.
6: Tony, this is a second chance.
7: Avengers Endgame Encore topped the weekend box office, drawing in $26 million. It's a re-release of the 2019 film with 8 minutes of added footage, and it all comes with just a few months to go before Avengers Doomsday, set for a December release.
8: There's an emergency here.
7: Second place went to Resident Evil, which made $23 million.
9: This region here is the heart of the beast.
7: And rounding out the top three was the Brad Pitt film Heart of the Beast with $20 million. Mike Dubosky, ABC News.
0: Attorney General Todd Blanche on ABC's This Week said that White House press access is a privilege, not a right, and cites national security.
10: The unfortunate and sad thing here is that after years and years and years of one-sided media coverage of the president from certain outlets, the president finally said, it's not fair to the American people that this is happening and did something about it. There's still obviously litigation going on.
0: CNN was barred from Air Force One yesterday, but it's back in the White House media pool today. 7 survivors of clergy sexual abuse met with Pope Leo at the Catholic Shrine in Lourdes, France. 5 met with the media afterwards and said the Pope truly listened and acknowledged more must be done. One survivor saying it was his first Mass in 60 years. I'm Wayne Cabot, ABC News.
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11: Here's your WSGW weatherology forecast. Partly cloudy tonight with a low of 49 degrees. North winds at 10 miles per hour, gust to 20. Patches of fog pop up early Monday morning, then we'll see sunshine through the afternoon with a high of 74. Foggy conditions pop up once again Tuesday morning with mostly sunny skies and a high of 76. Warm southern air starts to move in. That will cause some spotty rain showers Wednesday afternoon. Mostly cloudy with a high of 76. I'm meteorologist Bella Pittman with the WSGW Weatherology Forecast.
12: Right now it's 71 degrees.
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8: Good afternoon. This is Kareem, and welcome to another edition of United Shades of Gray, Conversations of Race in America. I am in the studio, as you see, if you're watching via our social media platform, with my co-host, Mark Bassett. Mark, what's good with
12: hey
8: you?
12: Now, hey now. Just enjoying the last vestiges of summer.
8: And we also have in the studio with us, he does not want to appear on mic, but we're going to have to make that change.
12: I understand that.
8: Take place. Why is that?
12: I was just joking.
8: With a mug like that, I wouldn't want to be on there either. No, but we want to give a shout out to my producer, John. John B in the place to be. What's good, John?
13: Hello, hello.
8: All right. So, Mark, you were starting out.
12: As you remember last week, I was mentioning we were having the funeral for my granddaughter this week.
8: Right.
12: Anyway, the family came together. One of the first questions out of my oldest daughter's mouth, Kristen, was like, hey, whatever happened with Jonathan's shopping trip? Did you guys ever? So I thought maybe we could kick off the show with kind of a recap.
8: Jonathan, the world is invested in your life.
12: I think we should get Jonathan's perspective. I always have a good time taking people shopping. I like to shop. I like clothes. But
8: for love those to get of you who don't know, Mark is like shopping is his thing. He's a
12: I do love to shop. Yeah.
8: He, I don't know if you know materials and fabrics and brands. When you see Mark and the quality of his fabrics, you know that they cost a pretty dime. He spends a few dollars on his clothes, and when he dresses up, it's funny because I tell people he looks like a Black Baptist pastor. But no, that just means you like a little color.
12: I do.
8: Color.
12: Colors, patterns,
8: and patterns. Absolutely. Yeah. So, Jonathan, what's going on, man?
13: It went really well. I don't know anything about materials or colors or patterns or anything like that. So I was happy to have Mark's expertise when it came to looking at stuff.
8: I think we got, as usual, I'm always drawn off. I had to be in Detroit with some kids. I had a bunch of kids running around. But in the middle of this, I'm getting these pictures. Mark is not only being the resident stylist, but also the resident photojournalist. And he's taking images, sending those to me. Mark, why don't you just run us through kind of like what's going on?
12: Well, we got Jonathan a really nice kind of what color would you call it? Royal blue, dark navy.
13: Yeah,
12: kind of like a midnight blue suit. He wanted a versatile suit. Originally, as the audience will recall, Jonathan wanted to wear black, which typically I only see in funerals, not weddings. Unless that was a subconscious kind of statement about the wedding. I don't know. But
8: Mark! Ouch!
13: Anyway, I said I don't know anything about colors.
12: Yeah. Anyway, we got him. We actually had picked out one suit already. And he was getting changed back into his normal clothes, and I kept walking around, which is what I like to do. And I found one that I actually liked better, and it turned out Jonathan liked it better as well, so we ended up getting that one.
8: Well, you guys are jumping right to the meat and potatoes. Let's talk about this for a second, because Jonathan was like, I think, Mark, you said something about Edwards.
12: No, well, I was, because someone said locally, well, maybe Edwards.
8: Maybe locally.
12: And I just said, you know, my guess is you're going to get
8: clientele.
12: Older business clientele.
8: Jonathan is young and spry. For those of you who know, I know that he has a lot of responsibility.
13: Old soul.
8: He's got an old soul. You do have an old soul, Jonathan.
12: We don't want him to look like a middle-aged businessman. So
8: we don't want you to look like your soul, Jonathan.
12: Yeah, exactly.
8: But Jonathan has an old soul, but he is definitely a young guy. And
12: Ultimately, I said I decided not to even bother looking there. And I just said, let's go down to
8: Edwards, shout out. Saginaw local, we shop local.
12: I'm sure it's a great shop for middle-aged businessmen. So anyway, I decided, let's go down to Somerset because it would have the widest variety of options to get suits from. And I knew at worst case, you know, we could find something at Nordstrom's.
8: And so where did we go first?
12: We went to J. Crew first because I like J. Crew. They have a thin cut suit called
8: Jonathan's a skinny boy. He's tall and skinny.
12: And they have a cut called Ludlow, which is a thin cut suit.
8: Yeah.
12: Unfortunately, they didn't have a great color. Yeah, and so,
13: even online.
12: Like,
13: they pulled up the online stuff, and we're looking through that.
12: Yeah, because we found a good size, like, off the, which I was surprised, off the rack that fit Jonathan.
8: Jonathan is actually... He,

0: No, I would.
1: He's like, trying to assassinate your wedding attempt.
0: No, 5 years ago, I wouldn't have even bothered.
2: No, I got you.
0: And so they've reestablished. They must have brought in a new designer and a new team.
2: So where do we find the final decision?
0: So, yeah, I mean, Banana Republic, we found this, you know, the second suit we found was better than the first suit. So we bought that. It was cool fabric as well. I think Jonathan really liked the way it fit. Yep. It's also a little bit more casual.
2: Yes.
0: It's unlined. So he can wear it as a sport coat as well, which he didn't realize. So I gave him that tip.
3: Can you define a sport coat for me?
0: Because it's typically more casual. Okay. More casual look than a suit, which is, I mean, there's definite definitions. I don't know the strict definition.
2: Is there a strict definition?
0: Yeah, there is.
2: There is?
0: Yeah. Just like, what's a tuxedo? A tuxedo is a suit, but made of certain fabrics and stuff.
2: Yeah.
0: But certain suits are more casual, and you can wear the top more readily as a sport coat than other suits.
2: Most of you men that watch this will never know the difference. I'll tell you, I knew that there was a difference between a tuxedo. I knew that there was a difference between a sport jacket and a suit, you know, if you're having a blazer. But I couldn't tell you what those differences are. Yeah. I just said, like, oh, that's...
0: You know by look.
2: Yeah. You look at it.
0: And then we found all the other accessories. You got new socks, belt, tie, shirt, pocket square, all at Nordstrom's.
2: Wow.
0: Yeah. Yep.
2: Colors.
0: Go ahead, Jonathan.
3: Navy suit, white shirt, just standard with that.
0: Although I actually tried to press him a little bit. Do you want to get a pink? Do you want to get like a pink check? Yeah. No.
2: Well, he's in a wedding. He's not going into. I mean, right? There was a don't abort the purpose, Mark.
3: And then purple tie and
0: kind of purplish lilac, because the bridesmaids or the
3: bridesmaids are in like a wisteria color.
2: Yeah, so I have no idea what that is, but I'm assuming it's a purple. Yeah.
3: Okay. Yep. And then pocket square with a large variety of purple or pink, so that I can show it to my fiance and go, which one do you want? She can choose.
0: Yeah.
2: Good.
0: And
2: he
0: got a really nice pair of brown Cole Haan shoes.
2: Yeah. Okay.
0: Matching belt.
2: So how are you feeling, Mark?
0: I think he looks great, but it doesn't really matter what I think. What matters is what his fiance thinks.
3: I did put it on, and I showed it to her, and she loved it.
2: Okay.
0: Good.
2: Score!
0: Yeah.
2: So those of you who are listening and have been absorbed in and waiting for the outcome of that, I just want to say Jonathan is ready. Jonathan,
0: are you going to be at the wedding?
2: Yeah, I was like, I didn't think we could come. I thought you were all set, and then I get this beautiful gift, which is called an invitation.
0: We plan on being there.
2: Yeah, so tell us, Jonathan, how are you in terms of you being ready for this big moment?
3: I'm ready. I'm good. I don't know. The thing is, I've been more involved in the planning process than I think
2: most men are
3: expected
2: to be. Are you surprised by that?
0: A bit. A little bit.
2: Honestly. I'm not at all. Okay. I'm not at all.
0: All right.
3: I'm too much of a control freak.
2: I
3: at least need to know everything. Exactly.
0: Well, that's okay to be apprised of the situation.
3: Yeah.
0: You know, pushing your opinion too hard is a different story.
3: Oh, yeah. No. But it's not that we have everything figured out. It's that everything is kind of falling into place at a rate that it's like, okay, this will be all together by the time the wedding comes around. And unless that one big thing that everybody is blindsided by comes up, which I don't know what that would be, because I'm going to be blindsided by it. But
2: she's married already.
0: Jonathan's left standing at the altar.
2: To be continued.
0: Yeah.
2: No, but you're all set. So, Jonathan, we're glad to hear that that's working. Things are going well. We certainly wish you well. It's exciting to kind of be a part of this process.
0: I had a great time. I really enjoyed
2: Mark,
0: it. And I loved talking to Jonathan anytime. On the way up and back, getting to know him better. And
2: what did you learn about Jonathan that you did not know before? Because I think that car rides and being enclosed in cars, especially when phones aren't ringing all the time.
0: He really has a passion for this. I always kind of knew he did, but he really has a passion for this industry.
2: Yes.
0: And again, I've always said this, and I'm not just saying this because Jonathan's here. I have a ton of respect for Jonathan. He's super smart. I think the thing I learned today, which surprises me, is both of his parents are highly educated, and neither of the children have really gone to college and gotten a college degree. And if his sister is half as smart as Jonathan, that's just a surprise to me. It's not a criticism. It's not a judgment. It's just a surprise. But I've always had a ton of respect for Jonathan. Really smart guy. Very mature, I think, for his age. Very thoughtful. And so the trip just reinforced that. But his love for this industry and his plan for his future was just getting to know it better. So, Because awesome. I've often thought, you know, like Jonathan, I don't

0: what this industry pays and what you can make, but there's other areas where you could potentially make more money. But I'm a big believer in following your passion. Like, if something's your passion, that's what you should do, because no matter how much money you're making, if you're miserable walking in the door every day, it's not worth it. And I can tell you that for a fact.
1: I really appreciate that. I had a teacher once who I went back to help him with something after really getting into this business, and I was talking to him kind of about that, about what, and he said, "Man, it's great to see people get into like what they were supposed to do." I don't think I was supposed to be a teacher. I was supposed to do something where I could swear more.
2: But Jonathan, I think it's great, and Mark, in like fashion, I would agree that Jonathan is very passionate about this. The thing that I would hope, and we've had some conversations about ideas, you know, Mark, oftentimes when you are the boss of certain things or you're responsible for certain things, and I could point at myself as well. We come in with this idea of what we want to see and how it's going to happen because we've studied and we've gotten the plan together and we just kind of know what's going to work. And oftentimes we lose sight of the fact that those who are with us and the things that are closest that we can feel and touch are sometimes the biggest assets that we have available to us. And we have, or we stand to learn a lot when we can be learners in something that we're responsible for. And so my hope for Jonathan is as he continues to do this, and he operates in different spaces, both here and wherever his gift leads him, is that he finds those individuals who are curious, who remain curious about the process and are willing to be listeners and to still learn in the places that they lead. Because I think that you have a lot of thoughts and ideas on how things can happen. And I think this station and wherever you may end up, if not here, will be better because of the thoughts and the ideas you come up with. And I think it's important, just opening doors for young, fresh, innovative ideas, and giving people opportunities to do great things, I think is essential, for greatness. And that is my hope and prayer for you. And if you do that, you'll be both successful and doing what you love.
1: Yep. Well, thank you.
2: So we have been, we're in here. And Mark, you were talking about enjoying the last of this summer. And that should be a whole show in and of itself because I don't know about you, but it seems like I blinked and the summer was
0: Well,
2: over.
0: we've had this discussion before. I am 100% convinced that the older you get, the faster time goes. And so time just speeds up as you get older and older and older. And yeah, I've
2: I
0: blinked
2: came up
0: and
2: with
0: this
2: a new
0: whole year
2: theory.
0: is over.
2: I came up with a new theory. So on Sunday, Monday, and like half a Saturday. So Saturday, shout out to my niece. She got married to her fiance. I did the wedding. It was absolutely gorgeous at the H Hotel. I started getting sick Saturday after evening, and Sunday full blown sick. I 101.6 fever, like really, really bad. And so the entire day on Sunday, all day Monday.
0: So you didn't do your church
2: No,
0: service. Who stood in for you?
2: Frank did,
0: Frank
2: actually.
0: did.
2: Did an
0: Tell Frank I
2: amazing
0: said
2: job.
0: I haven't heard from Frank in a long, long
2: He's
0: time.
2: up north doing white people things
0: Okay, I
2: right
0: know.
2: now.
0: Okay.
2: I thought he's turning his kids into Tarzan and Jay, like they're up and doing rock climbing
0: Okay.
2: and all the stuff that black people typically do not do. Frank is raising his kids with those opportunities. But it was interesting because all day Saturday evening, well, Saturday evening, all day Sunday, all day Monday, I did not leave the house. When I tell you those days seemed like the longest days on planet Earth, it started making me think it's not just the time is speeding faster. I think that when we get older, that we take on responsibilities and we become more responsible with everything that happens, and that level of responsibility, it takes up and it eats away at our day so fast, taking care of the things that we're now responsible for. And because I promise you, those couple of days being down really seemed like an eternity.
0: Interesting. I mean, I like that theory. I think there's some validity to that. But like, I'm retired now, so I don't have a ton of responsibility, other than I've still got seven kids that I worry.
2: Mark, what are you doing with your life in retirement?
0: Well, I travel a lot, but like, if I'm in Midland,
2: why did I even ask this question?
0: If I'm in Midland, you know, like Monday, No, Tuesday, Thursday, Friday, I try to go to morning mass at 8.
2: Every day?
0: Tuesday. Here at our parish, it's only 3 days a week. Okay. So I'll go to those 3 days. When I was down in Florida, I was trying to go every day. So go to mass in the morning at 8 o'clock. Then I tend to work out after that, which takes up two and a half hours by the time I get done with everything. Then I have lunch. Then I relax. In the summer, I might take a nap. I for sure will probably go to the pool. I've gotten kind of dark, not nearly as dark as you, obviously.
2: Ah, not a chance.
0: Yeah.
2: My melanin in the summer.
0: And then, you know, again, I'm on the board of a company on the New York Stock Exchange, as you know, a small company. And then I'm on the executive committee of the local Catholic school. And so other than that, I don't know, I just putz around, enjoy life. But time still goes by quickly for me, even though I don't have the kind of responsibility I used to when I was working.
2: Wow. Yeah. We're going to have, you said something that really caught my attention. We're going to have a conversation because I think people would be interested on is there a great value or importance when we talk about public schools or, you know, the private school, mm-hmm. having those religious-based schools that are yet in existence in some spaces, and what do they look like, and are they really, what is the value or the benefit, or is there one?
0: Yeah,
2: I think that's going to be a really good conversation. But when we were leaving, there's a lot of stuff that was going on. Something happened over the course of this past couple of weeks. I don't know if you know who Stephen A. Smith is. Of course you
0: do. Of course, I know who
2: okay.
0: Stephen A. Smith
2: is. What about you, Jonathan?
1: I recognize the name, but
0: he's an opinion guy. You know, he basically does op-ed on ESPN.
2: First Take. You know, he does all of the sports stuff.
1: I know,
0: but he's gotten involved in politics a bit.
2: A little bit, yeah. For sure, right? Yeah. But on this past weekend, I think it was this past weekend, the National Association of Black Journalists, I think it's NAJB, I think that's what it is. They awarded him a thumbs down award. They gave him a thumbs
0: really?
2: Down. Yeah.
0: Interesting.
2: And which is basically it. And so, you know, you get a thumbs up.
0: Was he there to receive it?
2: Well, no, he didn't receive it. But it's they talk about these things, and so they in theory award these to folks that are either, you know, thumbs up, thumbs down. He got the thumbs down award, and the reason that they did it was because they felt as though he was very demeaning and just did not represent or speak well of or portray black women in a positive light.
0: And really?
2: Yeah, so this is the National Association for Black Journalists.
0: Yeah.
2: National Association for Black. Yeah. So NABG, BJ, which at one point I was a part of, right? Okay. And so it's interesting. I didn't know how he was going to take it because he's a person who is very vocal.
0: Very opinionated.
2: Very opinionated.
0: Not afraid of a confrontation.
2: And so I want to get your thoughts because I'm going to tell you what happened. And when we come back from this commercial, because I think it aligns somewhat when we talk about perspectives and thoughts and how we view things, it is a very unique position. But I think it kind of bears into the conversation that we're going to have. So I'm going to throw it out there, and then I want us to think about this when we come back from this break, and I want us to talk about it. But so anyways, he was awarded this, and if anyone has been paying attention, he's had some contentious words to say about some of the black women in politics, Jasmine Crockett being one of the central ones, saying some things about how she's been a problem and her just kind of being bold and saying things she shouldn't say, that kind of thing. Well, they awarded him this award, and then immediately after being given this award, we see him, you know, kind of doing cycle. And everyone, you know, you respond. People want to know, what is your response? You are a black journalist. The association that kind of represents black journalism gave you a thumbs down. You know, how do you feel? What's the thing? So he's on... what's the guy's name? He's on Fox.
0: Sean Hannity.
2: He's on Hannity. He goes on Hannity, and then the other one, Chris Cuomo. Chris Cuomo is kind of, you know, he was on CNN and because of, yeah, got fired, and now he's doing his own thing.
0: He's got a podcast.
2: Yeah, he's got a podcast that I'm sure he's doing pretty good with that. But anyways, he's on these two shows. What do you guys notice about both of those shows? When I say that, just offhand.
0: Well, it's white guys. Okay,
2: both of them are white guys.
0: Yeah.
2: So he's on the
0: show. Most of the guys are doing podcasts and on cable news are white guys.
2: Yeah,
0: most
2: the point is, he has this unapproval thing by black journalists, And he shows up on white media.
0: Yep.
2: And he's having this conversation with Sean Hannity, who has said probably worse things about right. Jasmine Crockett.
0: Yep. Yep.
2: And then also Chris Cuomo, who's middle of the road. He says
0: he's,
2: what he says.
0: Yeah, I would say he's a left-leaning
2: guy. Yeah, more left-leaning.
0: Yeah, yeah.
2: But he's on these podcasts, and they're affirming him, going, I don't know why they did this
0: yeah.
2: to you.
0: Well, that, yeah.
2: You know, I don't understand this. I don't think that's appropriate. You of all people. And so he said, yeah, they're completely wrong. They're completely yeah. wrong. And you see these two white guys saying, yeah, we don't know why the National Association of Black Journalists yeah. would do this to you of all people. Right. They should be proud of you. Yeah. They should be. And he's having this moment where what it feels like to me and what it looks like to me is that he's
0: going to get support and approval.
2: He's going to go to these places where he gets support yeah. and approval. But the problem is he's doing this
0: bias.
2: In white spaces. Yeah. We're going to take a quick commercial break. And we'll be right back with more United Shades of Grey.
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4: This is Kareem. We're back with more United Shades of Gray, conversations of race in America. And before the break and on last week's show, we were talking really about these issues of race and how narratives are important and what happens and how we view things. And I think we had some really good conversation on last week. So I wanted to bring in this conversation or this thought about Stephen A. Smith, who is an African-American journalist. As I said before the break, he's given the Thumb Down Award because they think that he diminishes the reputation and the standing of black women in journalism and in other spaces. Then going to Sean Hannity on Fox News, and then also with Cuomo over on his show. And there has been a serious backlash. What do you think?
5: I'm not surprised there's a backlash.
4: What do you think the backlash is, Mark?
5: I mean, it would just be a natural reaction of, I'm assuming you mean a backlash from the black community.
4: Yeah.
5: Yeah. Of like, okay, you're got to be careful of the terms. You're basically going to people you know that are going to support you to reaffirm and what you're doing versus kind of having an active debate with someone who disagrees with you.
4: Yes.
5: You know, it's a little bit like confirmation bias. Like my parents think everything Fox News has got to be true because they say what they believe versus everything that CNN says is a lie because they don't say what they believe. And so it's a little bit like that.
4: Confirmation bias in essence is how you view things shapes what's right or wrong.
5: Right.
4: And then you lean into things that confirm
5: right.
4: how you feel.
5: Right.
4: Jonathan, do you think there's a problem?
5: I don't know. By the way, I don't know what he said or what his complaint is.
4: I mean,
5: I don't think.
4: Yeah, he
5: I mean,
4: just thought that they were.
5: Well, ultimately, though, but you having a criticism of some individuals and how they conduct themselves
4: yeah.
5: or portray themselves, I don't think there's anything wrong with that.
4: Okay. And that's exactly what these.
5: Just like I'm a white male.
4: Exactly.
5: And
4: that's exactly.
5: Doesn't think. You know, doesn't agree with anything Donald Trump. Well, I shouldn't say anything. Doesn't agree with 90%+ of what Donald Trump says or does.
4: Yeah.
5: And that doesn't, you know, that there's nothing wrong with that. So I don't see why the reverse shouldn't be.
4: Okay. I'll give you that, Jonathan. What do you think? Jonathan's like,
6: I think he went to a place that was a safe platform for him where he knew he could just say whatever he felt like he wanted to say and get it out there as a response without any confrontation. I don't quite think he was just looking for yes men, but it was a safe place where he knew, okay, I'm going to be able to just say what I want to say and get it out there. And if that is the opening part of a plan to, now I'm going to address this with the people who issued it, great. If that's the entire plan of just, I'm going to give my response, write a press release.
5: Yeah, I would think that's a really bad plan if that's the plan.
4: So. Well, my thought was, and I was
5: really not going to change anybody's perspective.
4: I was interested in if you all saw that any differently. And Mark, you said I don't see what the problem is, and I think that that's how most white America would feel. But I think that if we would take into consideration, and as we talk about narratives and how things look, first of all, he's been speaking very Trump-esque in some of the things that he believes and things that he said. And the issue, I believe, is there a need for validation, white validation? If you could understand where these black journalists come from, we are giving you a critique. Mm-hmm. As those individuals, you are a part of our organization. I think for 2 years straight, he did live shows. I think he took First Take There Live or something and did live broadcasts. We are giving you an honest critique. This is the Village talking to you, giving you an honest critique of what we think and how you're positioning your show and some of the narratives that you're portraying. And instead of having that conversation, instead of saying, okay, I want to do this with Oprah.
5: Right.
4: Or I'm going to go, let's have a conversation with Don Lemon. Or, you know,
6: I'm going to hop in here.
4: Yeah. Okay. Well, let me finish this.
6: Yeah,
4: and then I want to, you know, instead of having that conversation with the population that made the critique or people that are from that population, he goes, and for black America, I think the idea is, do you need validation from white media partners? Even though you are part of the black journalistic family. But go ahead.
6: This is the difference between what we were talking about last week, though, is colorblindness. I don't see color, or I only see color.
4: Absolutely.
6: So he's being judged because he went on with white people. If Sean Hannity were black, would it be a problem?
4: Well, Sean, it would be hard for Sean Hannity to have some of the positions that he has if he was black.
6: Okay, but you know what I'm saying. It's if somebody had the same opinions and he went on to talk with them, would it be as much of a problem? Obviously, this was something that Smith thought was an issue. It's something that he took somewhat personally if he's going to defend himself.
4: No, it's obvious. Yeah, that part's obvious.
5: Yeah. To me, though.
4: I'll say this because...
6: Hold on. The response, though, is, well, you didn't talk to a black person about it.
4: No, yeah, that's not the response.
6: That's what you just said.
4: No, I'm saying that would be the appearance. I'm framing this. This is not what they were saying. But I'm thinking from the black community, I think one of the issues is, not that you didn't speak to a black person, but the fact that you went to the audiences that you did to have the conversations that you were having. And when I say that, there is a thing, and it's a real thing, and as we're talking about these ideas of race in America, there is a real thing where many blacks have assimilated to a great degree in terms of how they view and what they think is what affirms them, I'll say.
5: Right.
4: And so I think that is the question. It's not a question, but that is the thought that I am invoking here.
5: Yeah.
4: And I think that many other of those black journalists are saying, like, we give you a critique of how we feel you are treating our sisters. Let me say it that way.
5: Right.
4: And instead of you having this conversation with the people who are giving you the critique about the people.
5: Right.
4: You then go to outsiders. Yeah, my grandparents used to all say, you don't air your dirty laundry outside, but go ahead.
5: I guess that was the way I might reframe it. Again, I know it's hard sometimes to differentiate color from.
4: Yeah.
5: I mean, he didn't, irrespective of color.
4: Yeah.
5: He didn't engage the people that gave him the critique.
4: That's a big piece.
6: Yeah, I would agree with that.
5: Let's just say everybody, let's just say Sean Hannity is black and Chris Cuomo is black. He went there knowing that they were not going to disagree with him.
4: Absolutely.
5: And they were going to support and reaffirm what he had done.
4: Absolutely.
5: To me, the courageous thing to do and take race out of this is to have an active engagement with the people who fundamentally disagree with what you're doing or your position. That's the courageous thing to do.
4: And if there were not a need for the NAJB, the National Association for Black Journalists, BJ, excuse me, I agree with you 1,000%. I think that in any instance, I think people understand it when you do what you just said.
5: Yeah.
4: If we take race out of this, if I gave you a critique, this is how I feel about what it is that you've been doing.
5: Right.
4: I'm speaking directly to you. Then I think people would say, no, I think then you respond directly to those individuals,
5: right,
4: because that's what happens. But I think the thing is this. understanding the disadvantages that black folks face in media spaces, period. Stephen A. has had the opportunity to do some really cool things. And I applaud him for being able to build the platform that he does, taking his show to being one of the top rated shows, creating a podcast that also is doing extremely well. However, it often happens that sometimes we kind of get a little, maybe the air is kind of thin up there. We kind of lose focus and sight of how we got or where we are from how we got to where we were. And even his conversations with some of the top athletes that are out there, his take on LeBron James.
5: Do you think it's kind of, do you think in the black community you're more easily ostracized if you have a differing point of view than in other communities? It seems like anyone, and this is just an anecdotal observation, that any famous black person that doesn't toe kind of the groupthink line is way super heavily ostracized.
4: Not at all.
5: Okay.
4: And I'll say this, because I'll tell you, in many black spaces, Senator Tim Scott,
5: had a lot in South Carolina.
4: Yeah. Had a lot of respect of many Democrats, liberals, left-wing, whatever you were.
5: Right.
4: Because he was a man that appeared very principled in how he thought.
5: Up to we're
4: not a monolith, right? And we say that all the time. So you can have different opinions and that type of thing. But it's when it's how you make kowtow. A couple years ago, we saw him sell his soul. It was painstaking.
5: It was just super painful to watch.
4: And you can say that, right? So as a black man, and I always consider myself a black man, I've never been to Africa in terms of being born or raised. I'm not an African-American. I'm a black man. I'm an American, whatever you want to say. But seeing that take place and see him kowtow, and then to see the result that he got nothing for it.
5: Nothing.
4: He and Byron
5: got his career.
4: So when we see those kind of things, I don't think that it's a bad thing, and black folks are saying, oh, you got to think the... There's not this herd mentality that everyone has to think the same. But there is because there was a great level of respect that I think he had and retained across the board. But it's when you begin to operate in a way that you feel that you have to kowtow to certain methodologies, and you would submit yourself or subject yourself to what I would consider some very racist principles and ideologies, and you stand up and you do the bidding for those types of conversations, then it becomes problematic.
5: I don't know that he was doing their bidding. I would argue they were doing his bidding.
4: No, he was definitely doing bidding for Donald Trump. And speaking, he was the black man speaking for Donald Trump. And so, in terms of my opinion. Okay. So when you say they were doing his bidding, what do you mean?
5: They were giving him the platform by which for him to defend himself, basically, and justify his words.
4: Oh, you're talking about Stephen A. Smith.
5: Yes.
4: Okay, I thought we were still talking about...
5: No, I'm sorry. Stephen A. Smith.
4: Yeah, no.
5: As far as I was concerned, they were doing his bidding. They were his pawn.
4: Absolutely. But this is the thing. I think that they were doing his bidding, but there's a reason. So one would question...
5: Well, sure.
4: Why would...
5: It's great talking points for them.
4: Why would... But you're talking, especially with Sean Hannity, you're talking to someone that also many African-Americans, black Americans, have felt that he has been racist in some of his conversation. But you go to his show, and he is the one that is affirming you. No, Stephen, you're a good one.
5: Yeah.
4: You know, and I'll say this. There's been this conversation, you know, of good black people, quote unquote, and the bad black people. And oftentimes I've asked the question, who makes that distinction? And in this particular situation with him doing what he does, it looks as though the critique coming from folks who look like you is not valid. However, you can go over here to white men who look nothing like you. What they say is affirming and is validation.
5: Right. That doesn't make it wrong.
4: And no, it doesn't. I can't say that he's wrong.
5: Right.
4: But I think that you miss the entire understanding of why you received the award in the first place.
5: I mean,
4: And so it's one of those things when we talk about narratives. And for me, this happening is a narrative, right? Some people say, what you just said, is it possible? And you didn't create a narrative, but you asked a question. But I think that it is a narrative that is a subcontext in this kind of conversation. If you're a black person and you don't agree with what Black America feels, mainstream Black America, then you're going to be seen as a sellout.
5: Right.
4: Do you agree that that's a narrative that exists?
5: Yes, for sure.
4: Okay, and so I think that this type of operating in public spaces, it pushes home or drives home that kind of conversation. Like, Black people gonna be angry about everything. Now they're mad at their own Black man because he's Black and he wasn't Black enough for them, and so now he's mad. But the white people understand, and so they're, you know, they sympathize with them because, Stephen, you know, you're a good Black guy, and those Black people are just mad because you're not radical and you're not left-leaning and you're not progressive.
5: Well, I think it's, you're the good guy because you agree with me.
4: But that's what it, in essence, yeah, turns out to
5: be. I mean,
4: that's
5: what it is.
4: Absolutely.
5: And it's back to everyone's confirming their bias. They want to talk to people that believe in them, and they have to be right. And if you disagree with me, you have to be wrong.
4: How often have you been in spaces where you've seen situation? Because what's the difference? Let's look at this. Do you guys remember a while ago? I'm dating myself, and he's completely not going to understand. We'll use Byron Donald. You know Byron Donald from...
5: Oh, wow. Florida. That's a blast from the past. I can vaguely remember Byron, yes.
4: I was going to say someone else. I was going to say Brian Gumbel, but yeah. Jonathan was like, Brian who?
5: Brian, I know him better, so, but yeah.
4: You should have saw the look that Jonathan just
5: What's
4: gave.
5: The comedian that does now?
4: Byron Allen.
5: No, there's the guy who did a great skit with Dave Chappelle. He does a game show now.
4: Steve Harvey?
5: No, keep going.
4: Drewski?
5: No, I'll keep going.
4: Okay, I don't know what you're talking about. But anyways, have you ever seen those conversations, those types of things play out where there is a real concern that Black folks, I mean, the whole conversation that we're having, that Black people are people that are problematic and are going to have an issue with everything. Have you heard that said before?
5: With everything?
4: I mean, no, Black people just are not happy. It's actually something that I hear.
5: Well, you've got the cliche of the angry Black woman. Yeah, for sure.
4: What is the cliche of the angry Black woman? Share it, Mark.
5: A Black woman who's upset about everything.
4: She's just the angry Black woman.
5: Yeah.
4: And so because of that is not just a thought, but it is a narrative that's being painted. Many Black women have quashed their responses, have had to really consider how they respond. How
5: I think
4: they
5: you should always
4: themselves.
5: Consider how you respond, irrespective of the environment.
4: And I think that
5: I consider how I respond depending on who I'm with and the environment I'm in. I mean, I think that's something that you have to do.
4: I think that business etiquette would call for that.
5: Yeah.
4: But I think that in so many places, in many spaces, because the narrative has been set, that there has been, and I talk to Black women who have this conversation, if I'm passionate about what I feel, then I'm a problem and I'm the angry Black woman. If I look at you weird, if I give a facial expression, I'm the angry Black woman. And those narratives don't always hold true in terms of how they cross over to when white women are passionate. When white women cry, you know, there's a response that Black folks feel, hey, when white women cry, you better be in because there's going to be a response. And there's a whole narrative or a conversation about Black women's pain. So, when we talk about this, and that this with Stephen A. Smith is also tone deaf to the conversation that many Blacks have, and I'll say in the village, in black circles, about how Black women's pain is often over unseen or unheard or really, really undealt with.
5: Right.
4: And we've had that conversation here to some degree. You know, we have hundreds of thousands of Black women lose their job. No one's having a major fit. Why is this? And I think that when you get in your feelings, and I think it's really his feelings and his emotions, and I think that when we respond with our emotions and our feelings, we always...
5: You don't think straight, usually.
4: And we end up really making what we thought we were speaking against or taking a stand. We kind of affirm some of those things. And so in this particular situation, that's what it appeared happened to me. But I do want to continue. We're going to talk about Steve probably another time because I know this is not going to be the end of it. He's had a lot of conversations about everything that is going on. I do want to talk of something. This is kind of a turn. Mark, you've seen that LeBron has made a decision. Did you ever think that he would not be in a Lakers jersey? And I brought this up because Stephen A.
5: I don't really follow NBA anymore. And so I think everybody's – I don't think anyone – I never assume anyone's going to finish anywhere in any professional sport because most of them, a lot of them stayed past their prime and they ended up, you know, going someplace else.
4: Yeah. And, Jonathan, I know you're not a sports person,
6: and basketball least of all.
4: The reason I brought
5: because
4: that
5: up, he's been in multiple teams. Well, I mean, why would you think he would end with the Lakers?
4: Well, just because I mean, if I'm going to end and I'm at the end of, I want to be at the biggest market that's possible. I want to really go out on a bang and do something great. And I think that what he allows himself to do is to really kind of pick up a fan base and create a fan base in a space. He didn't go to the smallest market in the world either. Yeah. But I think that he's going to a place where he could really build something. And I think they got great pieces there. But the criticism of LeBron was that you're out there trying to raise opportunities to go chase championships. And I think that, just that along with awards.
5: Isn't that what they're all doing?
4: Well, I mean, isn't the idea of being in the NBA to chase a championship?
5: That's the whole thing. They're all trying to create the super trio, and they're all about winning the championship.
4: Absolutely. But my point about that is, coming off the tail end of that conversation, off the conversations about Jasmine Crockett and other African-American women, off the conversation that the whole conversation with Draymond Green. Draymond Green just addressed him like, don't act like you're going to come out here and you're going to buck up at one of the players you've never played before. Yeah. And I think he's offended by the fact when players say, how can you be the greatest and talk about what's going on in sports when you've never played? But that's a whole other conversation. Yeah. But the point of that was, do we sometimes allow those narratives? How much power do we give to those type of narratives that take place? Now, and it goes back to one of the other things that I wanted to talk about.
5: I certainly think they allows you to form a bias.
4: What do you mean?
5: Well, I mean, if there's a narrative like angry black woman, Polish people, not smart Polish people, whatever, there is that thought the first time you meet them potentially, and you have a potential preconceived notion like, okay, this is how they're going to be. They may not be like that. Hopefully you're open to it. You know, learn that they're not.
4: And so I think that was
5: the stereotypes.
4: Yeah, no, it is.
5: Yeah.
4: And I think that in this particular situation, what the National Association for Black Journalists was saying is that it's already tough. It's hard out here for a pimp. But it's already tough. And to have someone who's at the top of his game really trendsetting and doing this like other people could only wish, to have you continue to perpetuate those stereotypes that we continually have to overcome, it's disappointing. And I think that's what the Thumb Down Award really represents. And I was listening to the president of the NABJ, and she was giving some feedback, and she was saying exactly that. Like, we're disappointed. It is the fact that we're disappointed that you would use this amazing platform that you've created, because Stephen A. is doing it, right? And you would allow that type of conversations to continue and further perpetuate narratives that black women have to fight against already in so many platforms. And so that is it. We're going to end this conversation for today. I certainly want to thank you guys for this. Jonathan, what's the countdown?
6: I don't know.
4: To the wedding.
6: I don't know.
4: To the wedding.
6: 40-something days.
4: 40-something days.
5: Well, it's October, right?
4: Jonathan was talking about countdown to the show. 40-something days to the countdown for Jonathan's wedding. We want to thank you guys for continually tuning in to United Shades of Grey. God bless you all. Grace and peace.
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